You can find this lesson and many others when you visit unlimitedgrace.com. And while you're there, look for Pastor Brian's book, The Multi-Generational Church Crisis. This compelling book asks the question of the church, what could be accomplished in the name of Christ if we could better understand each other? Let's hear now from Dr. Brian Chappell as he shares the third part of the lesson from Psalm 19.

0: I and a friend were climbing a mountain in Colorado that was approaching about 14,000 feet. We started out on a clear day. And as we reached the summit, the clouds came in behind and below us on the mountain. So as we started to descend, we descended into clouds that became the densest fog I have ever been in. All the landmarks that I knew so well that I'd been through before, I could not see a one. I could hardly see my hand in front of my face. Well, you say, well, no big problem. I mean, the way you get down is you just go down. I mean, it's a mountain after you. Just go down. The trouble was when we just went down, we came to a cliff that seemed to be hundreds and hundreds of feet high. So we traversed the other way and we came to a glacier that we could not cross. We were stuck on the side of a mountain, and the only way that we could get down was by going back up to the summit in the thin oxygen. But now it was raining as we were wearing summer clothes, and as we got close to the summit again, it wasn't raining, it was snowing. Thin oxygen, exhausted, we went back up, back down the other side, hoping it was the other side, because you can't see in that fog. And then after hours of walking, came across the path. And suddenly we say, we so appreciate the character of the people who have laid a safe path. We so appreciate the care of people who long ago made a path for us. This is something that we deeply want to be on, this path to safety. When you recognize what God is saying in His Word is, I am providing for you a representation of my character and care that is the safe path for life. We are not saying, I'm going to stay on this path because I'm a goody two-shoes and I don't want God to hurt me. I'm on the path because the God who has loved me enough to, out of all creation, give me the law and the way that is glorious and good is the path that I want to be on. And the psalmist knows that. After all, having described this path that reflects the character and care of God, he says in verse 10, it is more to be desired than gold, even much fine gold. I will want it. It will even be sweet to me, sweeter than honey and drippings from the honeycomb. Some of you know more about what I'm about to say than I know. That when you go in the trial places of life, there are times that nothing is more treasured or sweeter than the Word of God. While I was in Australia, word came that my father had fallen a couple of times. No apparent reason. One time just actually falling out of a chair that he was in. Sent him to the hospital. And the discovery just past Friday that the lung cancer of 4 years ago has now spread to his brain. And we are told that depending on the treatment, he has 2 weeks to 6 months to live. And suddenly the Word of God means absolutely everything to my family. The Lord is my shepherd. I shall not want. He makes me to lie down in green pastures. He leads me beside still waters. He restores my soul. Though I walk through the valley of the shadow of death, I will fear no evil, for you are with me. Surely goodness and mercy shall follow me all the days of my life, and I will dwell in the house of the Lord forever. The Word of God. You are my refuge. You are my fortress. You are my high tower. You are my hiding place. All things work together for good. I have loved you with an everlasting love and called you with loving kindness. The sheep hear the voice of the shepherd. He is my God. I am his child. I am persuaded that neither death nor life, nor angels, nor principalities, nor powers, nor things present, nor things to come, nor height, nor depth, nor anything else in all creation can separate us from the love of God that is in Christ Jesus our Lord. I love the Word of God, and I love it because it's a reflection of the character of my God and of his heart for me and his people. And in the times of trial, when this world only shows its darkness, I need this Word and its great light. It is sweeter than honey. It is more precious than gold. And in the dark places and the hard paths, you know that. And so we want it. We want the Word. And we walk in the Word. The psalmist goes on to say, verse 11, moreover, by them, that is, by these aspects of the Word of God, is your servant warned. We begin to recognize that the Bible is telling us there are paths not to be on. And we are warned about them. And not only that, we learn that there's great reward in keeping on the path that God designs. Now, I can't always tell you what the reward will be. And if you're only thinking in terms of money and fame or health, that, you know, that's not what the gospel is talking about. It's talking about a peace that passes understanding, about a joy that's not based on circumstances, about trust through trials, about the world not making sense and still having confidence that God in his sovereign hand is still in control, and there is an eternity that's being preserved for his people, even we can't make sense of things here. Before I left for Australia, I read a letter to the elders of this church that I think you will appreciate as well, about someone who is just trying to walk in the reality of the Word of God, and believing that what it says is true despite what they may have to face. This letter comes from someone who's never visited this church. They listen by the internet from a long way away. He writes, Dr. Chappell, I hope that this very lengthy letter conveys to you how appreciative we are for the ministry that you and Grace Presbyterian Church have provided us, and for the hope and the joy that my wife and I are now feeling. The joy I feel is hard to describe, yet it feels like it's filling my heart. And I wanted to share with you, as I have listened to the podcast from Grace Presbyterian Church, I'm now becoming constantly drawn to God's Word. While I've been a Christian now for over 15 years, it feels as though God has been gradually shifting gears in my spiritual walk. This reawakening to the depth and the power of Christ has been life-changing. We now see the liberation that comes from knowing that our salvation is 100% the grace of God and not our works. We are truly being freed from the bondage of trying so hard to measure up, and we are being freed to partake in a true, constant, and unshakable joy. This is not just hope for eternity, but empowering in this life. I'm just beginning to understand this, and my wife and I have never felt such immense, deep, and consistent joy, even through trials and the deaths of loved ones in our family. A few years back, I was made director of an architectural firm. I clearly see now that God was opening and guiding my life, using experiences to mold my soul, such as 10 years of being together with my wife before we were able to have children. He was slowly teaching us about trusting in him as the third, well, in fact, the first person in our marriage. He enabled us to buy a small, rundown cottage in a very constrained block of land in our city, and we renovated it. And later decided to help our firm that was having a difficult economic time by entering our house in the World Architecture Festival in Singapore. To our complete shock, we won the World House of the Year. We know that an architectural award is of no significance in itself unless God wants it for some other purpose, and we ask that He would use this whole experience for His glory. In that winning moment, we both felt like God was telling us, "Trust me. I can give you this now. Trust me with what I want you to do next." He had no idea what the next was. I wrote him back. He had written from Australia. So I wrote and said, "I'm coming to Australia." He said, "I'm sorry, I can't meet with you due to business meetings." I said, "Fine." But I came out of one of the seminars that I was doing, and there was a man who introduced himself to me. He was the man who had written this letter. "Why are you here?" He said, "I've just had yesterday the most difficult day of my career." "What happened?" "Because my firm won the World Home Architecture Award, we were asked to be the lead company to do the renovation of a major portion of our city. It was a billion, as in B as in boy, $1 billion contract. But as we began to examine the specifications, we recognized that the changing of the streets and the architecture and the parks and the apartment buildings were all designed to funnel people toward the casinos that are presumed to be the salvation of the city. And we know they're designed just to take money from helpless people, and we could not morally or ethically be involved. We walked away from $1 billion. And the glory of God shines. What am I calling you to do next? I don't know. And the world will call this foolish, but the Word of God makes wise the simple. The world will say, this is going to be the end of your career. And God says, no, I am reviving your soul. Because you will trust in me, and I will do more in you and through you than you ever imagined. Why? Because I'm the creator of the universe. I make the sun to shine and the stars to glow, and I've given you my word, which has as much wisdom and power and glory in it. Walk this path. And we do so because it is revelatory of the glory of God in his character and his care. And it's not just externally, it's for the very reason that we recognize God is showing us his glory, that we're willing to trust him on the inside too. After all, it's what the psalmist says, verse 12, "Who can discern his errors? Declare me innocent from hidden faults." Oh Lord, there's things I know are not right in my life, and I don't even know them. They are hidden even from me. Do you recognize this word in the Hebrew is the reference to a type of sacrifice that the Jews had to make for sins they did not know they had committed? Did you know that? There was a sacrifice for unknown sins as well as known sins. And so the psalmist is saying, Lord, reveal to me the unknown sins, the things I don't even know about. Now, some of us know exactly how that works, right? You're just kind of cruising along in life, and suddenly the Holy Spirit puts this spotlight on one area of your life. And have you thought about this? Oh, Lord, do I really have to think about that? And then you work on that a while, and then what does the Holy Spirit do? Moves the spotlight. And you think, why would I bother with such things? Because the hidden things that we sometimes will not even face ourselves are denying us the greatness and the glory that God intends.
1: 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It may seem hard for younger Christians to believe, but people over 50 were raised during an era when 90% of Americans identified as Christian. These older believers were once part of a majority group that understood the mission of the church was to take control of our culture, to halt its evils. At the same time, Christians under 50 have lived their entire lives perceiving themselves as a minority that needs to make credible their faith to a secular, pluralistic culture. 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And now, more from Brian Chappell on today's Unlimited Grace.
0: Verse 13, keep back your servant also from presumptuous sins. Let them not have dominion over me. Oh, friends, this is the harder one. There are things that we do know are wrong, and we keep going into them. Think of that. Some of us, you know, there's a way we go home from work, and the very route we travel puts us in proximity of either a place or a person that we should not be near. And the psalmist is so bold as to say, God, save me from the rebellion of my own heart. Keep me from what controls me. It's like in the Lord's Prayer, lead me not into temptation. Keep me away from the things that control me. The book of Proverbs said, don't put your foot on the path of the wicked. Don't even go near the path of the wicked, but turn and go the other direction. We know this. We know the person, the place, the website, the business deal, whatever, that we have no business being near. And so the psalmist says, Lord, keep me from that too. If you've got the safe and the good path, if I would trust you enough to put what is carrying before me, then Lord, keep me from the path that would put me in the wrong place. Help me there too. And then says, then I shall be blameless and innocent of great transgression. But do you recognize that this is a prayer? And so what the psalmist is doing here is saying, if I'm innocent, it's going to be a work of God. That God's got to do the work to keep me innocent. And when you recognize that, you recognize that here's the gospel starting to glimmer in the Old Testament. As the psalmist is saying, if I'm going to be innocent, it has to be a work of God. He's got to be the active one revealing sin and keeping me from sin. And that's why I think the psalm ends as it does in verse 14. Let the words of my mouth and the meditation of my heart be acceptable in your sight. Lord, make me your poem. The stars reflect your character and care. The word of God reflects your character. Now let the words of my mouth, the meditations of my heart, also reflect your character and care. Make me acceptable to you. Make me your testimony. Make me your witness. Because then you recognize we would have to have somebody to help us. And that is stated. The very end. Lord, let the words of my mouth, the meditation of my heart, be acceptable in your sight. O Lord, my rock and my redeemer. Rock I get. It's the solid ground. He's the firm ground. He's the one that's dependable. He's given us the path to go on. You can bank on that. That's the rock. But why does the psalm end with the word redeemer? Did you ever think about that? Oh Lord, my rock and my redeemer. It's almost as though the psalmist has said this. We are surrounded every day by this general revelation of nature, which is showing us the glory of God. And in the church, we have the instruction from the Word of God that is also revealing His glory. But what is going to make that glorious revealing of His character and care actually make us get on the path that is good for us? It's going to be the love of God for us that will make us trust and want to be on the path. Some of you are farmers or in agribusiness, and you recognize that to make the herbicide or the fertilizer work well, you use a surfactant, something that will break down the tension so that the good stuff goes where it needs to go. And what's happening is we have this great expression of the goodness and the glory of God, but we won't do it unless we have the love of God break down our resistance so that we'll actually trust Him enough to walk on the path. I heard it expressed well, though in very human terms, from a friend that I met in Australia. And he talked about the Word coming into his life. And he just said, only love makes the Word of God penetrate your heart. He said, before I was a Christian, I thought the Bible was just a bunch of rules for scaredy, goody two-shoes. That's where I got the line to begin the sermon. He said, then the life that I was leading led to the destruction of my marriage and home. I have never known such pain. I used to be sad every day at the same time driving home, knowing I was going to be alone in just a few minutes from work. I would dread that moment of remembering, and it would crush me every day. Then a business friend told me that what I had confessed with my mouth years before was so true I had to really allow it to affect my heart. That when we put our faith in Christ, we have to actually believe that He's paid the penalty for our sin on the cross. That our sins, by God's grace, aren't even on the scoreboard. It was God's love for me on the cross that made me think that what He described for me to do in the Bible might actually be good for me too. He said, I started living and trusting that God knew what was right. It took the questions and the doubts and the manipulations out of my life. I said to myself, after a year of living by the Bible, how could I have been so stupid not to have lived this lovely life? He said, I just had to know how much Christ loved me before I would accept it and throw in the towel on my ways and start to live His way. What would make you throw in the towel and actually live His way, believing that His way is out of a heart of love for you that is as great as the universe and as near as your Bible?
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20: Maybe a bit of rain hanging around this evening. We go back through the 80s, getting into the 70s after midnight. Lows around dawn in the mid-70s. Another rough day tomorrow. Heat index over 100 again. Bigger storms than today probably lurking through the evening. Rough heat and afternoon storms continue to be the trend through the weekend. Your latest Word Forecast. I'm Dave DeRica.
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23: Welcome to Turning Point. Spiritual growth doesn't happen automatically. In fact, many never grow at all after giving their life to Christ. Don't be one of them. Today, Dr. David Jeremiah explains how God intends for every Christian to keep growing, developing a fruitful life that reflects the character of Christ. From his series on the Holy Spirit, here's David to share his message, The Fruit of the Spirit.
24: Well, the Bible tells us that when the Holy Spirit is in control of your life, there will be some things that happen. And Galatians chapter 5 gives us the list of the fruit of the Spirit. You've heard the list. It's the love, joy, peace list. And the other characteristics that are a part of it, we're going to take it apart and put it back together in these next 2 days, hopefully to the benefit of your soul and your walk with the Lord. The series we are currently doing on the Holy Spirit comes from a preaching series and a book that I have written called The Holy Spirit You May Not Know. You know, the world changed on the day of Pentecost 2,000 years ago, and on that day, the Holy Spirit filled an upstairs room and saturated the earliest Christians with the presence and the peace of God. God's power was no longer confined to a sacred place or a select few. It was poured out on ordinary people, and that outpouring continues to this very day, which is why this is an important study for us. I don't think you can live a victorious Christian life without the Holy Spirit, and you need to know who He is, what He does, how He affects you, what's going to happen in your life, because He takes control. We'll get started in just a few moments with this first part of the fruit of the Spirit from Galatians chapter 5. We're about halfway through the month of June, and as you know, this is a key month for us at Turning Point. And if God has blessed you through Turning Point, I would like you to consider how you might be a blessing to us during this important time of year. Your gift will be matched dollar for dollar thanks to some generous friends of the ministry. And if you stand with us, you will make a big difference as we face the opportunities of the new year. And of course, when you send your gift of any size, be sure to ask for your copy of the book, The Holy Spirit You May Not Know. Here's part one of The Fruit of the Spirit. During World War II, a young teenager tried to enlist in the Navy. He was only 15, but he was very large for his years, and he told the recruiting officer in Richmond, Virginia, that he was 16. The officer looked at him and shook his head. He said, "Sorry, son, you're not old enough." 2 months later, he returned, and the recruiter didn't seem to remember him, so this time he listed his age as 17. And again, the answer was, "Sorry, you're not old enough." He waited a few weeks, came back again. This time, in reply to the recruiter's question, he said he was 18. The man looked at the teenager, and he said, "Young man, we would really like to have you in our Navy. The only trouble is you're aging so fast, we'd have to put you on pension after the first year." Wouldn't it be great if every believer had that kind of a desire to mature in the faith? Wouldn't it be great if we just automatically grew spiritually like we automatically grow physically? It's sad, a little difficult to understand, how many Christians never seem to advance beyond the entry level. In their walk with the Lord, they have walked through the open door of salvation and stopped just inside and never gone any further. They're saved. They're on their way to heaven. They take that as a blessing and never try to add to it the blessings that go with the journey. You cannot faithfully study the Scripture without being challenged by the opportunities and excitement of growing to be like Christ. The Word of God paints a beautiful portrait of what a Christian person should look like, what a Christian person should act like, and even what a Christian person should feel like when they walk around in the world. And that's what we have when we talk about the fruit of the Spirit. Galatians 5:22 introduces us to this subject, and it says this: "But the fruit of the Spirit is love, joy, peace, long-suffering, kindness, goodness, faithfulness, gentleness, self-control. Against such there is no law." Don't miss the context of this powerful passage, because right before this, you have another list that isn't attractive at all. Galatians 5:19 through 21 says, "Now the works of the flesh are evident, which are adultery, fornication, uncleanness, licentiousness, idolatry, sorcery, hatred, contentions, jealousies, outbursts of wrath, selfish ambitions, dissensions, heresies, envies, murders, drunkenness, revelries, and the like." According to the Bible, we are either living according to one list or we're living according to the other. The fruit of the Spirit and the lust of the flesh don't mesh any place in between. Paul paints the dark backdrop of this life apart from the Holy Spirit so that we can really appreciate what happens when we let the Spirit of God control us and begin to exhibit His qualities in our life. We begin to move from one list to the other. We begin to have different qualities of life than we had before. Fruit is something you can observe. That's why this is such a good illustration. It isn't concealed or secret. You walk by the tree, and there it is. In the same way, if a person is walking in the Spirit of God, there will be visible, recognizable evidences of this in his or her life. How then is this fruit displayed? Well, the fruit of the Spirit is always displayed in the context of relationships with others. You don't bear fruit simply for yourself. You bear fruit in your life so that you might have the opportunity to touch the lives of others. Through the inspiration of the Holy Spirit, Paul organized the fruit of the Spirit in a very special way. I want you to imagine with me three different branches on this tree and three pieces of fruit on each branch. On that first branch, there are three pieces of fruit that describe our personal experience with God. On the next branch, there are three pieces of fruit that describe our personal relationships with each other. And on the third branch, three pieces of fruit that describe our personal development as people. Or to put it simply, the first group is fruit toward God. The second group is fruit toward others. And the third group is fruit toward ourselves. Let's notice, first of all, our personal experience with God. The Bible says that when we are filled with the Spirit, it will not be an academic thing or an intellectual exercise. Wherever the Spirit of God moves, there is an impact on life. Paul says that when you are filled with the Spirit of God, it will directly mark your own personal experience. And whatever your life may have been known for previously, your life in the Spirit will be characterized by love, joy, and peace. He says the fruit of the Spirit is love. When you study the concept of love in the New Testament, you learn it is the primary commandment that God has given to us. Do you remember when the lawyer came to Jesus and he said, "What is the greatest commandment?" And Jesus said, "You shall love the Lord your God with all your heart and with all your soul and with all your mind." What is the greatest commandment? The greatest commandment, according to Jesus, is to love. Not only is it the priority commandment, it's the perfect gift. In 1 Corinthians, Paul teaches about spiritual gifts. But when he reaches the end of chapter 12, after listing all the gifts, he says, "But I want to show you a more excellent way." And what is that more excellent way? It's 1 Corinthians 13, which we call the love chapter. Paul explains that you can have every spiritual gift that you can imagine, but if you don't have love, you've missed it all. God gives agape love as his perfect gift. So it's the priority commandment, it's the perfect gift, but it's also the permanent virtue. Read through that chapter, 1 Corinthians 13. It's often read at weddings to describe what love is supposed to be like. When you get to the end of it, in a summary statement, the apostle says, "And now abide faith, hope, and love." And what is the rest of it? Verse 13 says, "But the greatest of these is love." Finally, and this is the thing I think shocks a lot of people, love is the proof of your faith. You want to know if somebody's a Christian? Here's how you tell. "By this, all will know that you are my disciples if you have love one for another." The Bible says that if we say we are Christians and we don't love other Christians, our salvation is in doubt. The Bible says if you want to know if someone's a Christian, find out how they deal with other Christians. It's the placard that you wear that says, "I am a Christian," when you love other Christians. Listen to it again. The Bible says, "By this will people know that you are my disciples." How will they know? Not by what you say, not by going to church, not by doing good things. No, the Bible says the proof of your Christianity is your love for one another. You cannot be a real Christian and not have love in your heart for other Christians. Jesus said this in John 15:11, "These things I have spoken to you, that my joy may remain in you, and that you may have joy too." So after love, we come to the fruit of the Spirit is joy. Sherwood Wirt once wrote a whole book on the subject. I remember reading it years ago. He pointed out that in the Bible, joy is listed 542 times. Experienced in these words is gladness, delight, pleasure, merry, happy, and many others. In other words, I made an incredible discovery. I discovered that the Bible is a book of joy. And when you read the Bible, it should bring happiness and joy to your life. And we ought to be people of joy. The Bible says one of the evidences of the Spirit-filled life is joy. Just like love, so is joy. We should be happy people. I have to confess to you that when I first started to teach on this, I thought there was a difference between joy and happiness. I used to say joy is Jesus, happiness is happenings. That just isn't true, and I found that out by a deeper study. The words joy and happiness are used interchangeably in the Bible. There is no such thing as two qualities of happiness and joy. If you know Jesus and he's reigning in your life, you will have joy and it will make you happy. And there's nothing wrong with being happy. In fact, it's a good thing. The Bible says that when we have the Holy Spirit, we have love and we have joy, and the joy is so wonderful. What kind of joy do we have as Christians? We have the joy of the Lord Jesus Christ. It's centered in Christ. It's complete and it's absolute. Did you notice that the last part of the verse I just quoted, the Bible says that our joy in Jesus Christ is full joy, absolute joy. In 1 Peter 1:8, we read these words, "Though you now do not see him, yet believing you rejoice with joy inexpressible and full of glory." The Bible says the joy we have is inexpressible. That means you can't put it into words. It's joy that bubbles up from a well deeper than your own understanding or your intellect. If you tried to write about that joy, you'd have to throw down your pencil after a few sentences in frustration. You'd have to say, "I just can't do it. No matter how I try to say it, it falls short." When you know Jesus Christ, he gives you a deep-centered joy in your heart. And that joy is not just about the things that are happening around you. It's about your relationship with Christ. Joy has nothing to do whether or not you are pleased with your particular life situation. Joy is that deep-seated sense of well-being that's in you and that sustains you no matter what's happening on the outside. Whatever your set of circumstances, you can sing with all of your heart, "It is well with my soul." I've often said, if you can sing that, everything else is okay. Joy isn't always laughter. It isn't always noisy. It isn't always hilarity. Sometimes it's very quiet, very personal. Sometimes it may be mixed with some tears, but it is real because it is centered in Jesus. I know you know that I love some songs more than others, and my song for this year is, "Jesus, you're the center of my joy." According to this text, Jesus is the center of our joy. Everything else might be going south, but if you know Jesus, you know that he's with you every step of the way. And then there's this verse in Nehemiah that should grab hold of our hearts when it comes to joy. I think I'm getting to understand it. Nehemiah 8:10 says, "The joy of the Lord is your strength." You want to have strength to face the things of life. The Bible says the joy of the Lord is your strength. How many of you know we need strength in the days in which we live? The Bible says, cultivate the spirit of joy in your heart, and it will give you the strength for every day of your life. The fruit of the Spirit is love. The fruit of the Spirit is joy. And the third quality that has to do with our relationship with God is the fruit of the Spirit is peace. Peace is the third fruit on the first cluster of fruit. When I am filled with the Spirit of God, I will be described as a loving person. I will have joy. and I'll have a sense of peace in my life. The Greek word for peace is eirene, which means to join together, and it paints the picture of two things that once were separated but now are reconciled. Peace is knowing that the God you were once separated from, you are now joined together with through Jesus Christ. Romans says it this way, therefore, having been justified by faith, we have peace with God through our Lord Jesus Christ. So this is such a wonderful picture of the Christian who is spirit-filled. Jesus said, peace I leave with you. My peace I give to you, not as the world gives do I give to you. Let not your heart be troubled, neither let it be afraid. The peace we possess is his peace. It's complete, it's absolute. David described it in terms that will resonate with all of us. I will both lie down in peace and sleep, for you alone, O Lord, make me dwell in safety. The Bible says if you have the peace of God, you shouldn't stay awake all night, stressed out over what's going on in life. That's not just a physical thing. When you know it's right between you and God, you have peace. This week, God told me to do two things, and I didn't hear them audibly. I just felt them in my heart. I did those two things. They were kind of unusual. And you know what happened when I did that? I had this sense of peace come over me. A sense of peace that just flooded my heart. You know why? Because what I did was a good thing, and it was God's instruction to me to do it. Sometimes you think you hear God and you push it away and you don't do it, and you don't get peace when you do that. God does speak to us sometimes through his word, sometimes through a message, sometimes through music. And when he does, and we hear the nudge of the Spirit in our heart to do something, if you want to have real peace, don't procrastinate, just do it. And the Lord God will fill you with his peace. So we have joy, we have love, we have peace. Isn't that an encouraging thing? John 16:33 says, in me you may have peace. In the world you will have tribulation. But be of good cheer, I have overcome the world. I was teaching on this not long ago, and it suddenly dawned on me that there was a very special lesson hidden in this verse, and here it is. If you read this verse, you should expect it to say, in me you have peace, in the world you have tribulation, but be of good cheer, I have overcome tribulation. But it doesn't say that. It says, I have overcome the world. Listen to me, you guys. When we have the peace of God, he doesn't just overcome tribulation, he overcomes the world in which the tribulation happens. He really does do that. And this little section should strengthen our faith in God. Be of good cheer, take heart, says the scripture, because our Lord is bigger than any circumstance in which we could ever find ourselves. In Philippians 4:7, Paul says that this peace is a peace that surpasses all understanding. In other words, it doesn't make a bit of earthly sense. It isn't logical. It doesn't add up. It doesn't square with circumstances. It's as real as this morning sunrise. Philippians 4:7 goes on to say that this peace will guard your heart and your mind through Jesus Christ. Praise God for his peace. You may be asking, are those things, that love and joy and peace, ever interrupted? Of course they are. We're flawed human beings. But when you are filled with the Spirit, when you are walking the Spirit-filled life, these three things will little by little take over who you are. You'll be a person of love, you'll be a person of joy, and you'll be a person of peace. And if you're a Christian and you started to walk with the Lord, you should begin to sense those things kind of moving into your spirit and taking over in your life. That's fruit toward God. Now, the next section is a little more personal and a great deal more convicting, because our personal experience with God is followed by our personal experience and relationship with others. Love, joy, and peace are Godward, but the next three are manward. These are three characteristics that will exhibit in your life with regard to other people. Here's the first one. Are you ready for this? The fruit of the Spirit is long-suffering. That's a wonderful word. It's a word for patience, but in the Greek language, it's actually two words blended into one. Makrothumia. The word makro in the Greek language means long, and the word thumia means heat or temper. So the word long-suffering means to have a long temper. When I grew up in the Midwest, in Ohio, firecrackers were both legal and plentiful. And because of that, I am very grateful to have all the digits on both of my hands. I have lit firecrackers that almost blew up in my hands. Did you ever light a firecracker with a short fuse? You touch a match to it and bam, it goes off and almost in your face or in your hand. You know, some people have short fuses too. That's what this is about. Long-suffering means to be long-tempered, to be patient. It's not much fun to be around someone who is short-fused. You find yourself wincing when something goes wrong. When will he blow? When will she go ballistic? The slightest little spark can trigger an explosion. And I'm talking about Christian people here. The people get hurt in the explosion. And if you're walking with the Lord, you get embarrassed. One writer defines long-suffering as self-restraint that doesn't retaliate when wronged. Paul prayed for this when he spoke to the Colossians. He said, I want you to be strengthened with all might according to God's glorious power for all patience and long-suffering with joy. When you are filled with the Spirit of God, you relate to others with patience and grace instead of losing your temper when things don't go your way. You may have a little trigger that goes off inside of you, but the Spirit of God gets control of it before it releases. You start to say something, but the word dies in your throat. You write that hot letter and you throw it in the fireplace instead of in the mailbox. Or you compose that speech and you give it in the car when you're driving. I've actually done that and said it out loud, and people looking at you like, what is wrong with that man? But you never deliver it. There are times when we will find ourselves in very volatile situations. Sparks flying every which way. But the Spirit of God can give us the strength to display long-suffering in our lives. And when you are keeping your cool at the very moment when everybody else is losing theirs, believe me, the spiritual fruit of long-suffering will be very, very evident. You will stick out. If everybody else is going ballistic and you're sitting there or standing there with a smile on your face, not getting involved in the reactions, something's going on in that person that's different, and we know what that is. It's the Spirit of God.
0: And if you've ever experienced that, you know, you may even say something like this, I don't know what happened. That wasn't me. That wasn't what I would normally do. That was something else. That was a God moment. Well, the Holy Spirit produces those moments in our lives. He helps us to do what we would not naturally do, but what we need to supernaturally do. He alone can do that. He can give us the power to be the person God wants us to be, not the person we often want to be. And the fruit of the Spirit is that in our lives. We'll have more of it tomorrow here on part two of The Fruit of the Spirit in this extended series, The Holy Spirit You May Not Know. Ladies and gentlemen, we are very excited about the opportunity that we have to make available to you every month a magazine that helps you to grow in your faith. If you're not getting Turning Points magazine, simply ask for it when you call, write, or go to our website. We'll send you the next edition. It will sell itself. You'll be wanting to have it every month, I'm sure. We'll see you tomorrow. Thanks for listening.
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12: Jesus said, "This is the will of my Father, that everyone who beholds the Son and believes in him will have eternal life." 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
14: Maybe a bit of rain hanging around this evening. We go back through the 80s, getting into the 70s after midnight. Lows around dawn in the mid-70s. Another rough day tomorrow. Heat index over 100 again. Bigger storms than today probably lurking through the evening. Rough heat and afternoon storms continue to be the trend through the weekend. Your latest Word Forecast. I'm Dave DeRica.
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17: Have you ever been so overwhelmed by God's holiness that you suddenly became painfully aware of your own sin? Not because anyone pointed it out, but because the contrast was simply undeniable. That's exactly where Isaiah found himself. Swept into a vision of the throne room of God, he heard the seraphim cry, "Holy, holy, holy is the Lord of hosts." Today on Insight for Living, Chuck Swindoll continues his message from Isaiah 6, where we'll discover what God did next and why Isaiah's confession became the turning point of his entire life.
18: He spontaneously understands.

0: how distant he is from the one who is holy. He says, woe is me, I am ruined. Why, Isaiah? Why do you feel finished, ruined? Well, look, he tells us, I am a man of unclean lips, and I live among a people of unclean lips. My eyes have seen the King, the Lord of hosts. I live in the midst of a people who curse, and I curse. I went to a high school where the kids cussed. I never heard cussing at home. But I thought for the first time in my life, hey, it's pretty cool. I think I'll try some of those words. My sister heard me. And in great sisterly fashion, she says, I'm going to tell Daddy. All of a sudden, my lips were sort of clean all over again. I got in the Marine Corps and I heard familiar words again. Because in the Corps, that's what's part of a lifestyle. There isn't a sentence said without a cuss word. It's remarkable. I don't know why that makes you feel like a man, but for some, their vocabulary is so limited, they got to rely on those kind of words. If this is too shocking for you, I apologize, but I honestly believe that's Isaiah. I believe that's his struggle. I believe Isaiah is saying, Lord, I say things when I shouldn't say them. Lord, I use words I shouldn't use. I lack control verbally. I am impatient with my tongue. And so when I hear these angels and when I see how separate you are from this lifestyle, being holy, I'm not worthy. I'm finished. You're done with me, I'm sure. The thing I appreciate about this is the spontaneity of it. There is no shaming statement from the throne of God. There is no wagging of a finger saying, you ought to be ashamed of yourself. The man expresses his inadequacy, his lack of holiness, his filthy language, perhaps his habit of exaggerating or gossip. There are a dozen different ways we can have foul mouths. And he's standing guilty before a holy God. He's literally on holy ground. And he's exposed to the Holy One. Watch closely. Look at what happens. Then. I love connectives like that. Little four-letter word, then. Verse 6 begins. When? When you see then, ask when. Right after Isaiah's confession. I'm a man of unclean lips and I dwell in the midst of a people of unclean lips. My eyes have seen the Lord of hosts. Then. There isn't any hesitation. There isn't even a word spoken. Then one of the seraphim flew to me with a burning coal in his hand, which he had taken from the altar with tongs. Picture it in your mind. It's hard to imagine, but picture it. The seraph picks up this coal and reaches over, verse 7, and touches Isaiah's mouth with it. Listen. Does that help? All of a sudden, the moisture of his lips and the hot burning coal meet. Do you find it intriguing, as I do, that the coal touches his mouth? Why, of course. Why, that's where his sin is. I think it's magnificent how the Lord pinpoints things in our lives as we're in the presence of his people and the gathering of worship like this. All of a sudden, truth be told, you who have really entered into this message today, you're already turning over in your mind your area. And you know it. I don't know it. That's good. I've got my own stuff to deal with. And they're going over in my mind. And I long for the coal to touch me at that area. I invite it. David wrote in Psalm 51:17, a broken and a contrite heart, O God, you will not despise. I urge you to be as broken as Isaiah. I urge you to say, Lord, this is my struggle. This is the unholy part of my existence. I've picked it up from the world system, and I've begun to perfect it. I'm around dishonest people, and Lord, I become a lot dishonest. I don't tell the whole truth. Sometimes I hold back because it's a little easier to compromise. Lord, I am almost pure, but not altogether. By the way, speaking of that, I came across a very interesting bit of research. Let's say that something is 99.9% perfect. Okay? That's pretty good, huh? 99.9%. Okay? Would that be a problem? Well, according to this research, this year alone, the IRS would lose 2 million documents if it were 99.9% accurate. You say, well, some things are true, aren't they? And the next, do you know that 12 babies every day would be given to the wrong parents at birth? I mean, if 99.9% were accurate, the 0.1% would be 12 babies a day would go to wrong parents. You're thinking, maybe that's what happened to me. No, that's not fair. Look at this next one. 291 pacemaker operations would be performed incorrectly. 291 this year would be performed incorrectly. 20,000 incorrect drug prescriptions would be written and filled. 99.9. Is there any question why God is altogether completely holy? There's no room for anything less. Otherwise, he'd be unjust 0.1% of the time. And there'd be reason to blame and doubt and question. But there's none here. He touches my mouth. This holy God touches my mouth. Now, what is interesting, and hold your place here, is that Peter, who walked with Jesus in 1 Peter chapter 1, verse 14, writes a word of exhortation to his readers. 1 Peter 1, 14. As obedient children, do not be conformed to the former lusts which were yours in your ignorance, but like the Holy One who called you, look at the words, be holy yourselves also in all your behavior, because it is written, you shall be holy, for I am holy. When you misinterpret that, you think that has to do with the clothing you wear or the music you prefer or the car you drive or the vacations you enjoy as different from someone. It has nothing to do with the externals. It has to do with the inside part of our lives. It all starts with a transformation. We are transformed by the renewing of our minds. And you'll recall from that section in Romans 12, it is our holy act of worship. Look closely. Back to verse 7. This is from the Lord. Behold, this has touched your lips. Your iniquity is taken away and your sin is forgiven. Oh, is there any lie better than that? My son, I've heard your confession. Psst. Count on it. I've forgiven you that. Your iniquity from these many, many days and months and years of this habit, taken away. Taken away. Only God can do that. How wonderful. Now, he's not through. Then, see the next one? Verse 8. When? Then, after that statement is made, then I heard a voice of the Lord saying, this is not an angel speaking, this is the Lord speaking, whom shall I send? I have a vast amount of work to do that you have no idea about. Whom shall I send? Who will go for us? Made me smile when I read that because Isaiah is the only one in the temple. Reminds me of when I had my minor heart attack. Thank goodness it was minor. I never really had chest pains, but I felt it in my jaw, my teeth, down my neck, and under my arm. And I said to Cynthia early that Saturday morning, honey, I've got funny feelings. I've kind of broken out in a sweat. Something's wrong. She said, where does it hurt? And I said, right here. What side? On the left side. Boom! She set a new record for getting me in the car. And then she was in the car, and we drove quickly to the hospital. They checked my blood pressure, and it was out of sight. And they said, you're having a heart attack. And I couldn't believe it. I, to this day, I've never had chest pain. And including then, I thought everybody that has a heart attack has chest pain. In fact, when I go to Dr. Cooper and he's done my exam and maybe thinks I'm not thinking seriously enough, he says, you know, I've had 7 people die in that chair you're sitting in. And I say to him, I'm changing chairs. I'm going to that next chair. Well, this was no laughing matter. There I was, flat down on the gurney. All alone in this room, the doctor is there. They poke this thing up my groin and goes, well, I probably shouldn't have put it quite like that, but not being a physician, they jammed this thing into me and all of a sudden said, you may want to watch it on the monitor.
1: Oh,
0: yeah, let's see what's on TV this afternoon. And then I say, is that me? The doc goes, there's nobody else in the room, which I thought was a rather smart remark. I'm the only one in here getting this thing jammed in my heart. There's a little stent. By the way, it's doing great. Thank God. Who will go for me? Whom shall I send? I'm the only one in here. And Lord, if you can cleanse my mouth, if you can take care of something that's been a plague most of my life, I want you to know I'm available. The magnificent thing about the holiness of God is it prompts us to be like Him. Lord, I want to be your spokesman. Lord, I want to be your servant. Lord, I want to be one who teaches this class. Lord, I want to be one who works with children. Lord, I want to serve you. I want to teach this Bible class. I want to have one in my home. Lord, if you can use an imperfect vessel and if you can cleanse me and forgive me, Lord, I want to use my voice to sing for you. I want to play my instrument to your glory. Here am I. Use me. And that's exactly what happened. He said, verse 9, go. Isn't that great? First two letters of the word gospel. One of my mentors used to say, you can't take the go out of the gospel. You don't take the gospel if you don't go. You don't share the gospel if you don't speak. You're not available to do the work of the gospel without involvement. Go. And for the record, the book is full of Isaiah's going all the way through chapter 66 before he dies a martyr. I'm not even asking you to turn to it. But listen to another rendering of Romans 12, 1 and 2. Take your everyday ordinary life. Listen closely. Take your everyday ordinary way of life. Your sleeping, eating, going to work, and walking around life and place it before God as an offering. Your everyday life, place it before God as an offering. Embracing what God does for you is the best thing you can do for Him. I love that line. Embracing what He does for you is the best thing you can do for Him. Don't become so well adjusted to your culture that you fit into it without even thinking. Instead, fix your attention on God. You'll be changed from the inside out. That's it. That's it. He simply expects us to live a holy life. By that, I mean separate from our culture. That is, separate from the lifestyle, the thinking of our culture. That's what it means to be holy, remember? To be separate, to be set apart. We live in it, but we're not a part of it in lifestyle and thinking. To be authentic in an inauthentic world, to be honest in a dishonest culture. to model a wholesome lifestyle in an unwholesome context where we find ourselves. To be free of corruption and addictions and compromise in a corrupt and addicted and compromising society. That's it. That's it, folks. That's what Peter had in mind when he says, be holy. There's a reason God left us here. I've often thought how easy it would be as soon as we're saved if we could just boop, go to heaven. What kind of witness would we have on this earth? None. So he leaves us in a corrupt world to live an incorruptible life. And so I'm going to offer a simple three-part prayer. Just listen to it with your eyes open, okay? In my mind, I must counteract my depravity with godly thoughts. So, Lord, provide those godly thoughts. In my everyday, workaday world, start my day with godly thoughts. Replace envy with understanding and acceptance. Replace jealousy with encouragement. Replace selfishness with a desire to help others. In my mind, I must counteract my depravity with godly thoughts. So, Lord, provide those godly thoughts. From my mouth, here's the second area, from my mouth. I should be free of all unwholesome words. Lord, prompt those wholesome words. Just as you provide godly thoughts, prompt wholesome words. Put a check on my tongue when I would lash out in profanity. Guard me, Lord, from rushing into a statement that I should not say. I have a good friend who puts it so well. I never felt sorry for the things I did not say. Lord, keep me from saying what I'll later regret. Prompt wholesome words. And through my morals, I need to be cleansed from every compromise. Purify me from compromise. You know what's interesting? We never get too old for any of these prayers. Mind, mouth, morals. Let's be vulnerable and unguarded. Like Isaiah, let's not attempt to hide our depravity or ignore our area of great need or deny our weakness or tendency toward erosion. Let's not do that. Let's make God the promise that when we walk into a place like this, we're going to expose ourselves to Him without reservation, hesitation, or reluctance. I urge you to do that right now. Will you bow with me, please? You've listened so carefully and well, and I commend you, but listening is only part of the process. I urge you to search your heart. See if there be any way of pain, the psalmist writes, any wicked way in you. How about it, teenagers? You're sitting here among us. Any area that needs to be corrected? You know them better than anyone else. Are you sure you know the Savior? Young man, young woman? Sure you've met the Lord? How about an adult in a very responsible position and you're right on the verge of compromising? You know it, God knows it, but nobody else knows it. This is a day to say, Lord, may I be holy in motive, in thought, in action today. If you've never met the Lord Jesus Christ, meet Him today. Father, thank you for the morning of worship, and thank you for the occasion of this glorious beginning. How appropriate that our focus is on your holiness, separateness from all iniquity. Remind us of Peter's words that we are to be holy even as the Savior is holy. Help us with that. Begin today. May this message never be forgotten as we realize that the angels are present and the living God has never left us. You see it all. So cleanse us, Father, from those things that have separated us from you, that we might be separate from a world around us that's lost its way. In the name of Jesus, we pray. Everyone said, amen. Amen.
1: 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It's brand new, and it's called The Cross We Proclaim. Chuck?
0: The first Monday in July 1979, that's when Insight for Living aired its very first radio program. I had no idea what was beginning that day. None. If someone had pulled back the curtain and shown me what God was about to do, I'm not sure my heart could have held the thrill. We were naive. We were stepping out in faith with a national program, and frankly, we had no business being that bold. But we were. And we did, and men and women responded in droves. Not because we were clever, not because we had some sophisticated strategy or a slick marketing plan. They responded because we heralded the only thing that has ever actually changed a human heart, the cross we proclaim. Nearly five decades later, nothing has changed, not one thing that matters. Yes, the reach has grown. The platforms have multiplied. We go places now that would have seemed like science fiction in 1979. Into phones, into earbuds, into languages and nations we could never have imagined on that first Monday morning. But the message, identical. It's the cross, always the cross. Look around at the world around you, bodies failing, relationships fractured. Public discourse that sounds more like a brawl than a conversation, pain in every direction. And right in the middle of all of it, we get to be dispensers of truth, God's truth, the kind that doesn't shift with the headlines or bend with the culture. That's an extraordinary privilege. As we approach June 30th, nearly 46 years after that very first broadcast, I want to invite you to join what God is already doing. Your gift to Insight for Living carries the light into dark corners we haven't even reached yet. From our very first day until now, let's keep going together.
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17: Maybe a bit of rain hanging around this evening. We go back through the 80s, getting into the 70s after midnight. Lows around dawn in the mid-70s. Another rough day tomorrow. Heat index over 100 again. Bigger storms than today probably lurking through the evening. Rough heat and afternoon storms continue to be the trend through the weekend. Your latest Word Forecast. I'm Dave DeRica.
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0: In our last study, Joseph was in a very precarious position. He walked right into a trap set by his brothers. What's next for him? Well, that's what we're going to discover on this episode of Through the Bible with Dr. J. Vernon McGee. I'm Steve Schwetz, and as you grab your Bible and find your seat on the Bible bus, Greg and I have got a few minutes to share some encouraging responses from our ministry, this time in Germany.
1: Yes, that's right. Our German ministry goes all the way back to 1996, although the current translation, as many of our listening family know, we often will reproduce for various reasons. We might want to make a more current language production.
0: Yeah.
1: And I actually was able to train Kai-Uwe Waldschak, which is the he's a young guy, probably 50 years old, and they love him. The listeners love him. Back in 2012.
0: I was going to say, you know you're old when you call a young guy 50.
1: Yeah, I know. I know, Steve.
0: Okay. Well, let's get to the letters.
1: This is let's do that.
0: This is the first note
1: from Elizabeth.
0: This is a letter from a note from Elizabeth. For almost 3 years now, we have been working with your materials in our small group. We always listen to a podcast beforehand and then discuss it together. We are so grateful for the materials and feel truly blessed. Thank you so much.
1: And Steve, long before we started talking about Through the Bible radio home groups or home groups, the Holy Spirit has been forming home groups for decades.
0: Yeah, okay. And they've been using it.
1: Yes, and he's a great organizer of ministry.
0: Yes.
1: All right, another listener writes this: we enjoy listening to the program with Kai-Uwe Waldschak, and that's, as I said, that's Dr. McGee in the German language. It is wonderful how vividly he teaches God's word. It makes me want to study often and learn more. Hmm. And Steve, let me just give a little background. I remember when I was training Kai-Uwe back in 2012, he was very intimidated. A lot of our speakers are, they feel the weight of what they're being asked to do.
0: Yeah,
1: and, he said, I don't know. I don't know whether God's going to use me. And we said, brother, just stay with the material and God will use you. So it's great to see this, you know, wonderful response of his teaching.
0: Yeah, that is an encouragement. And here's another one. This is a German listener who sent this note to us. Our small group, there's another reference, has been using your teaching for over 2 years to study God's word and understand it better. By God's grace, our group has grown tremendously during this time, and we always look forward to each episode.
1: Yeah, once again, we've been hearing this for decades. Back in the sort of radio-only days, we would often get letters of people that would say, we sit around at night and we listen together and discuss, or we actually have often over the years gotten letters that said that people formed churches, and when it came time for the preacher, they just turned the radio on.
0: Yeah.
1: And so, you know, God has been using Through the Bible to minister to groups of people and churches.
0: Yeah, and I like the fact that we've now focused on the Bible companions for both the New Testament, and we're going to be completing the Old Testament, and I have done it in small groups myself where we use one of those Bible companions, available for free, by the way, on our website if you want to print them on PDF. Otherwise, you can order them through Amazon or through our website. Yeah. Books of 10. And it's a great way to engage if you want to do something more than just listen to an individual program. So be sure to check those out. We don't want to focus a lot on that. We want to get to another listener letter here. But just a note to be thinking about if you're looking for resources to do a small group Bible study yourself.
1: Yes. I think we have time to hear from an app user who said, thank you very much for this truly valuable and very well-designed app. I am deeply grateful for God's word and am a joyful and faithful listener.
0: Hmm.
1: Thanks be to Jesus Christ for this opportunity to hear his word. As soon as I am financially able, I will send a donation.
0: Hmm. That is so encouraging. Greg, let me pray for us and the program as we begin. Heavenly Father, we are thankful for the fruit that we're continuing to see all over the world, but specifically in Germany. I pray that you would continue to bless the German language program of Through the Bible as it goes out, that people would listen to it in many different forms, that Bible studies would be formed, that churches would be birthed in part as a result of the ministry of Through the Bible. Pray that you would bless the teaching as it goes out now. In Jesus' name, amen. Now let's turn to Genesis 37 as we make our way through the Bible with Dr. J. Vernon McGee.
2: We come back to this 37th chapter of Genesis. If you have your Bible and we'll turn there, we're going to put in at the 20th verse. We got down through the 19th last time. This is a chapter that actually tells us about Joseph. He becomes the very important one the next chapter we come to, 38, which we'll get into today, is a chapter that, again, seems not to be necessary for the book of Genesis. Some think they wished it had been left out, but it's very important to the story, and we'll see why when we get to it. It has nothing about Joseph, however. Now, as we come back, we will recall, I'm sure, we saw that Joseph, at 17 years of age, had become the favorite son of his father, and that he'd had these dreams that caused his brothers to hate him. They hated him before because his father was partial to him, and he apparently told his father about them, their evil deeds, and apparently they were engaged in quite a bit of it. This poor man Jacob really found out that God didn't approve of this matter of plurality of marriage by any means, and it certainly caused sorrow in his home. Now, we find that Joseph is sent by Jacob, his father, to seek his brethren. They had gone north. In fact, the matter is they'd gone all the way from Hebron up to Shechem, and when he got to Shechem, why, he couldn't find them, and the reason was the grass there wasn't too good that year, so they'd moved on up to Dothan, and a man that saw him wandering around and asked him who he was seeking, he told him, and this man said, well, the thing to do is to go up to Dothan, because he said, I heard them talking it over, and that's where they went. And so when Joseph went to Dothan, he found them, and they saw him coming with this coat. Apparently, it had sleeves in it that set it apart. In fact, that gave him a position above his brethren, and he certainly was not the oldest one by any means, or even next to the oldest. And as a result, why, we find that they are very jealous of him, and they've determined now to destroy him. In fact, they want to kill him. That's how much they hated him. And when he came up to them, they ridiculed, of course, and they said, behold, this dreamer cometh. And verse 20, come now therefore and let us slay him. Cast him into some pit, and we'll say some evil beast hath devoured him, and we'll see what will become of his dreams. Now Reuben here, who has already lost his position as the firstborn, it'll be transferred to Judah. But Reuben actually stands out in a good light here. He has more mature judgment than the others. And verse 21 I'm reading, and Reuben heard it, and he delivered him out of their hands and said, let us not kill him. They would have slain him right there and then. But Reuben intervened, and he rescued him and said, look, brethren, let's not kill him. And Reuben said unto them, shed no blood, but cast him into the pit that's in the wilderness. Lay no hand upon him, that he might rid him out of their hands to deliver him to his father again. Now, it was Reuben's avowed purpose that when he was put in the pit, that he would slip back and take him out of the pit and take him home to his father and tell him what had happened. But when he was put in the pit, it came to pass, verse 23, when Joseph was come unto his brethren, they stripped Joseph out of his coat of many colors that was on him. In other words, that coat was like waving a red flag in front of a bull because they hated him. That set him apart from them, and they certainly didn't like that by any means, because several of them, according to the law of primogeniture, that is that the elder has prior claim, why, there were several of them that were older than he was. And they took him and cast him into a pit, and the pit was empty. There's no water in it. And they sat down to eat bread, and they lifted up their eyes and looked, and behold, a company of Ishmaelites came from Gilead with their camels, bearing spicery and balm and myrrh, going to carry it down to Egypt. These were traders that were going by. And Judah said unto his brethren, what profit is it if we slay our brother and conceal his blood? In other words, Judah now intervenes. It doesn't seem to be a very good plan of his, but at least he doesn't want murder to take place, and he doesn't want the blood to be on the hands of the brothers of Joseph. And he makes this suggestion, come and let us sell him to the Ishmaelites and let not our hand be upon him, for he's our brother and our flesh, and his brethren were content. Well, they said, what we want to do is to get rid of him, and if we sell him to these Ishmaelites, they'll take him down to Egypt. That's where they're going, sell him into slavery, and that to us is just the same. It's getting rid of him, and slavery in many places was a living death anyway. Certainly, they'd never hear from him again. And so we read verse 28, then there passed by Midianites, merchantmen, and they drew, lifted up Joseph out of the pit, and sold Joseph to the Ishmaelites for 20 pieces of silver, and they brought Joseph into Egypt. Now, I'm sure that at this point you're saying, well, Moses, make up your mind. You called them Ishmaelites at first, then you called them Midianites, now you come back and call them Ishmaelites again. What are they? And isn't this an error in the Bible? I was handed many years ago now by a student, and it had been handed to him a little blue paperback book that showed, I think, 1,000 or 2,000 errors in the Bible. I looked it over. I never found any errors except in that little book. And one of the errors was here. At one place it says Ishmaelites, another place Midianites, which is accurate. Well, let's look at this for a moment, because this is quite interesting, and it reveals how the critic and those that hate the Bible, how they can manufacture actually that which reveals something of the accuracy of it. Now, who were the Ishmaelites? Who was the father of the Ishmaelites? Abraham. Who's the father of the Midianites? Well, Abraham. You see, Ishmael was a son of Abraham by Hagar. Midian was a son of Abraham by Keturah that he married after the death of Sarah. Now, these are brethren, actually, Ishmaelites and Midianites. And they're akin to this crowd here, boys that are selling their brother, too, by the way. And after all, at this particular time, even an Israelite, there are not but 12 of them. And how many Ishmaelites do you think there'd be at this time? I doubt whether it'd be over 100 of them, that is, of all of them. And Midianites, how many of them would it be? Midian was born after Isaac was born, so that there could not probably have been maybe a dozen Midianites. Well, with the small groups like that, tribes in that day, and they're related, and the desert was traveling to Egypt, at least in that day, was dangerous, so they just joined together. And what Moses is trying to make clear to us as we read this is that the Ishmaelites and the Midianites had joined together, small band of each, made them stronger, and they're related, they understand each other, so they're on the way down to Egypt to do business. May I say that the Word of God makes good sense if you just let it make good sense. We are the folk that don't make good sense with it, and of course, ignorance adds a great deal to the contradictions that people think they find. The contradiction is not in the Bible, but it's in the ignorance of people who read. And this, of course, is a good example. You can see how whoever wrote this knew exactly what the situation was in that day. Now, they sell Joseph, and they're taking Joseph down to the land of Egypt. And verse 29, and Reuben returned unto the pit, and behold, Joseph was not in the pit. And he rent his clothes. He returned unto his brethren and said, the child is not. And I, whither shall I go? And they took Joseph's coat and killed a kid of the goats and dipped the coat in the blood. Now, whether they brought Reuben in on this, I don't know. I'm of the opinion they did. I think they said, well, we sold him into Egypt, and he's halfway down there now. So they've got now to get some sort of a cock and bull story to tell old Jacob about what happened to Joseph. Now, what do? They took Joseph's coat, and they killed a kid of the goats, and dipped the coat in the blood. And they sent the coat of many colors, and they brought it to their father, and said, this have we found. Know now whether it be thy son's coat or no. Pretty clever, isn't it? why, they act as if they never had seen Joseph. All that they knew, according to their story, which is a lie, they said, why, we found this coat. And believe me, they knew that coat. They hated that coat. And they say, why, we don't recognize the coat, but do you recognize it? Could this be the coat of your son? Believe me, Jacob knew whose coat it was, and he knew it and said, it's my son's coat. An evil beast hath devoured him. Joseph is without doubt rent in pieces. This is the conclusion and the natural conclusion that he would come to, and the conclusion that these other sons of Jacob intended for him to. But let's pause now a moment, take a look at this. Does this matter of deceiving the father with a goat, does that remind you of anything that we've had before? Well, if you'll just think about this for a few moments, do you recall that when Jacob was a young fella, he and his mother connived together to deceive Isaac, and the thing they did was they killed a goat, and they cooked it up, you know, made him savory meat to eat, and then they took the skins of the goat and put it on the hands of Jacob, and he went in and deceived his father. And the thing has to do with a goat. Now, the brethren of Joseph, sons of Jacob now, they kill a goat. They dip the coat of many colors in the blood, and they come and hand it to old Jacob and said, do you recognize it? Jacob said, I sure do. I said, we found it up there. Looks like a wild beast or something must have got to him. Something happened to him. And old Jacob came to the conclusion that his boy's been killed. He's been deceived. Will you listen to this? He is deceived in the very way that he had deceived. Chickens come home to roost. The Word of God says, and says it very specifically, be not deceived. God is not mocked. Whatsoever a man sows, that shall he also reap. Not something else, not something similar, but the same thing. If you sow to the flesh, you will love the flesh, reap corruption. This man Jacob did some bad sowing. He used deception. And in the same way in which he deceived his father, when he became a father, he's deceived in the identical way. You see, when you sow corn, you get corn. When you sow tares, you get tares. You get exactly what you sow. That's true in any realm you care to move it today. And it's certainly true in the moral and spiritual realm. And that's true today of any believer. If you think you can get by with sin and you're a child of God, you have another thought coming. In fact, you better take that other thought and not do the thing. Because God is no respecter of persons. He said this is the way it's going to be, and just because you are you, you don't get by with it. I talked to a minister, this has been now at least 5 years ago, that he got involved with another man's wife. It was a sordid story. As I talked with him, he tried to justify himself on the basis that he was something special of the Lord, that because he was who he was, he operated on a different plane and by a different rule book than anyone else. May I say, God's no respecter of person. The very way in which this fella had sinned, it had come home to him. God says you don't get by with it at all. If you sin in this direction, the day will come. It took it a long time for the chickens to come home to roost, but they came home to roost for this man. Now, will you notice the grief of Jacob? And this is something else to note at this point. And Jacob rent his clothes, put sackcloth upon his loins, and mourned for his son many days. And all his sons, all his daughters, rose up to comfort him. But he refused to be comforted, and he said, for I'll go down into the grave unto my son mourning. Thus his father wept for him. And somebody is going to say, my, isn't that a demonstration of how much he loved his son Joseph? Well, I'll have to admit he certainly loved his son Joseph. But this man has not learned to walk by faith yet, friend. You remember the experience he had at Peniel. It was the deflation of the old ego, perpendicular pronoun I. The flesh collapsed there. But now he's got to learn to walk by faith. And he hadn't learned it. And he hasn't learned it at this point. You'll notice when you get to the 11th chapter of Hebrews and the example of faith of Jacob, you find nothing in his life. It's not until you get to the time of his death that you find faith really exhibited in his life. And if you want to know whether this is an exhibit of faith or not, compare the grief of this man to David at the weeping for his son and also of his weeping over Absalom. Now, David loved his son Absalom and loved that little one that was born just as much as Jacob loved his son, Joseph. But he also was a man of faith. And after he had grieved, he went on. He knew someday, he said concerning that little one, he said, that little one can't come back to me. That's for sure. My grieving won't help there a bit. But I'm going to the little one someday. What faith? Poor Jacob, you see, not walking by faith, friends. This is abnormal grief. And Christian friends, and I'm talking, I'm sure, to some folk, you've lost a loved one. You can't get over it. I want to say to you, not brutally, but kindly, learn to walk by faith. You manifest the Christian life when you recognize that you can't bring that one back and your grieving is doing no good at all. But if the one you're grieving of is a child of God, you're a child of God, then walk by faith. You're going to see that one someday. And you're going to see that one and never be separated. Now, look, can't you walk by faith? Don't exhibit that lack of faith that is in the people of the world. And that's the way they grieve today. Now, we read verse 36, the last verse here. And the Midianites sold him into Egypt unto Potiphar, an officer of Pharaoh's and captain of the guard. Now we're going to leave Joseph right there, and we'll pick up his story in chapter 39. But we come to chapter 38. Again, another chapter that seems to be about as necessary as a fifth leg on a cow. You just don't seem to need chapter 38 at all. And after you read the story, you rather wish it was left out of the Bible. I've had any number of people say, well, why is that chapter put in the Bible? May I say chapter 38 is the worst chapter in the Bible. We'll take that up next time and go into not too much detail, but some. But there's some names here. It's the sin of Judah, actually. It's the sin and the shame of Judah. And Judah is going to be the one, the tribe out of which the Messiah is coming. And there are some names that appear here that are quite interesting. And you find a name like Judah, and then you find a name like Tamar, and you say, my, I've seen these names before. Wonder where it was I saw them. Well, now, if you would turn to the first chapter of the New Testament, Gospel of Matthew, you read a genealogy there. And it's the genealogy of the Lord Jesus Christ. And you'll find out Judah begat Phares of Zerah of Tamar. And of all things, you say, well, you mean to tell me this is the line of the Lord Jesus? Yes, friends, it happens to be the line that leads to the Lord Jesus Christ. Amazing thing, isn't it, that this reveals the awful sin. And the Lord Jesus came in that line, friends. He really took our place down here, didn't he? He came into a sinful line. That's what the Word of God's trying to tell us. He was made in all points like as we are, yet he himself sin apart. But he came into that line, that human line, where all have sinned and come short of the glory of God. You'll see that chapter next time. Until then, may God richly bless you, my beloved.
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11: Maybe a bit of rain hanging around this evening. We go back through the 80s, getting into the 70s after midnight. Lows around dawn in the mid-70s. Another rough day tomorrow. Heat index over 100 again. Bigger storms than today probably lurking through the evening. Rough heat and afternoon storms continue to be the trend through the weekend. Your latest Word Forecast. I'm Dave DeRica.
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13: With us are our news. I'm Keith Peters in Washington. There's been a military plane crash in California.
14: Eight crew members are presumed dead after a B-52 bomber crashed shortly after takeoff Monday morning at Edwards Air Force Base. Military officials at the base in Southern California's Mojave Desert say it happened during a routine test mission, and indications are that the crash was not survivable. Emergency responders were at the scene. Aerial footage showed black smoke and virtually nothing left of an aircraft amid a swath of charred desert near a runway. The Boeing B-52 Stratofortress is a long-range bomber. No word yet on what might have happened. I'm Jennifer King.
13: President Trump says he was looking forward to working with French President Emmanuel Macron as a tentative agreement with Iran reopens the Strait of Hormuz.
15: We've worked on many deals together. I'm very happy to say very, very signed. The deal's all signed. And the strait is already partially opened. As you know, they're doing a little hunting for a couple of mines that they've already found. But it's essentially ships are starting to go out now. On Friday, it'll be completely opened.
13: Details of the deal were not immediately made public, but it appeared that it would not be implemented until it's formally signed. Mediator Pakistan said that would happen Friday in Geneva. Democratic California Governor Gavin Newsom says the Justice Department is investigating him and his wife, accusing the Trump administration of targeting him for political purposes as he weighs a presidential bid. The full scope of any investigations related to Newsom was not immediately clear.

0: It was a good day on Wall Street as the Dow was up by 468 points, the Nasdaq rose 795, the S&P advanced 122. This is SRN News.
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15: 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It's Kevin McCullough, Monday through Friday, on That Kevin Show. And now, from the Connors and Sullivan Broadcast Studios, the man who is not what he wants to be, but is way grateful that he's not who he used to be. Here,
13: all right, welcome in. It's That Kevin Show. Kevin McCullough, very glad to have you with us. Kicking off a brand new week, and we have got a lot to get to because it has been a busy end of the weekend into a brand new week, and there's just so much going on. You may have heard the president pretty proud of himself touting a deal coming in the Iran conflict. One that would give the Strait of Hormuz an automatic green light, remove the naval blockade by American forces, and end the conflict in both Lebanon and Iran. The details of all of it yet to still be seen by me and other people that are in the media. But the Pakistanis have also released a statement saying that they're in support of it. And it seems as though, while the Iranian press had a slightly different version of what was being discussed than the one that President Trump presented, it seems that they are consistent in some very, very key ways that actually kind of makes me think this might be a deal. They might be close to a deal. There might actually be a deal here. And if that's the case, if that's the true, honest case, then we are in as good a position as we can be on this Monday. And I'm just thrilled to have you with us. Obviously, this is going to impact the markets. Obviously, this is going to impact the political season that we're in, even the remaining primaries that are going to be run yet. If the president is able to, you know, nail down a deal on Iran, and he's accomplished his objectives, removing the nuclear threat completely, getting the strait open, and secondarily realigning, this is not a primary focus, but secondarily realigning the Middle East around a non-nuclear powered Iran, where the whole neighborhood lives at quiet with one another, be they Iranian or Saudi, or the ones that kind of fall in line with each, which all of the Arab states fall in line with the Saudis. But if that is actually something that's able to be done, this is a very, very exciting day. And the president is riding that momentum as he arrives in France with the whole purpose at the G7 to get this done. And let me just give you another little update, because this is kind of incredible. It seems as though the Europeans now, after having said, you know, all of the nasty things they've said about Trump in the midst of all this, the interesting thing about this now is that you've got the French, Mr. Macron, saying that they will send their mind-sweeping technology to the Strait of Hormuz to help ensure the safety of that body of water and to get it ready for the opening to take place in a safe way. This is exactly, by the way, what the Brits and the French should be doing. The Brits and the French should both be saying, oh, yes, we're the ones that benefit from that. So that should be something that we do. And the Brits said a couple of weeks ago that they're sending their crew, and now if the French join them, because it's Europe that benefits from the Strait of Hormuz. It's not the U.S. It's not the West, the Far West. We don't have anything that goes through there. That's just to get oil to Europe and a few European goods down to Iran. But it's not really anything. And to Asia, by the way. There's some trade that goes from Europe to Asia that goes through the Strait of Hormuz, but it's mostly, you know, it's mostly for the Europeans and for the Asians to be able to have kind of a quick pass through instead of having to go all the way down around the Horn of Africa and then back up. Nobody wants to do that. So that is the big news on the international front today. The U.S. is going to lift some sanctions if Iran gives up nuclear ambitions. But it's going to come with proper verification. This is the vice president saying this today. He confirmed that the U.S. is willing to lift some sanctions against Iran, but only if Tehran makes the long-term commitment to abandon, not to have it be monitored, not to have a nuclear program that's monitored. We cannot trust the Iranians to have anything that's monitored, because who's going to monitor the monitors? But the vice president saying during an appearance on ABC News that the Iranian commitment would need to include proper verification. On the other hand, if they continue to rebuild their nuclear program, this deal ensures that they will have resources in order to do that. On the other hand, if the Iranians are willing to give up long-term commitment along with a proper verification to give up that nuclear weapon, we're willing to welcome them into the world economy, to lift some sanctions and to turn over a new leaf in that relationship. And the Biden team didn't seem to be bothered by it, and they went right back to it when they had the 4 years in between Trump's two terms. Now, if it was George W. Bush or some traditional Republicans, there would be a different approach to this, which would basically be my way or the highway, and there's no middle room, and there's not even consideration for any middle room. There would be the implication that we need to have more war. There would be the implication that that this amount of intervention that we've done will never be enough. And so the option is, basically, with the Obama and the far left, just let them do whatever they want to do and pretend that they're being held accountable. And the far right, or the traditional Republican viewpoint, which is they're bad, they're evil, we must wipe them off the face of the planet, we must install their next leader, we must figure out all these things for them, when we didn't learn our lesson on that in Iraq or Afghanistan. Trump approaches it completely differently. We have, by the way, lost fewer people in this conflict than any modern military campaign in the history of the country. Don't you believe that that is worth noting? We've lost less people in this entire conflict than Joe Biden lost in just bringing people home. You remember he lost 13 of our finest because of the chaos that his plan had of overrunning the Kabul airport and all the problems that brought with it. And we lost 13 men and women, our very, very best in uniform. Thus far, since the Iran conflict has broken out, 8 U.S. service members have lost their lives, 4 of which were not even involved in the Iranian conflict. They weren't even in the region. They were involved in a training accident on a refueling project, and it was tragic, but that had nothing to do with the conflict. So if you really look at the losses due to the conflict, we've lost 4. We could have lost another 2 last week, but those new drone boats that we have that found the guys, it's so cool to see what we can do now. I mean, it's really amazing. Literally, the boat had no people on it, and it went out searching, and it found the 2 Apache helicopter crew that were in the waters in the Strait of Hormuz, and it got them back to their boat without any further injury or damage, and they survived. So, considering what we will have accomplished in keeping Iran nuclear free, getting the Strait of Hormuz open, reducing the price of oil globally, today it's down significantly, it seems to me that the president is on the right track. Do you agree or disagree? Let me know, thatkevinshow@gmail.com, thatkevinshow@gmail.com, thatkevinshow@gmail.com, or on any of my social media. Kevin McCullough, we've got a lot to get to. Don't go anywhere.
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1: All right, Kevin McCullough, glad to have you back with us. It's a big, busy week. Still not officially summer for most of the tri-state area. You've still got kids in school here, but I know much of the rest of the country, you are already on the summer schedule. So whether you are or are not, welcome back. We're glad to have you. You know that in this part of the show every day, we ask the big question. You know that I say often that we don't ask the big questions nearly enough. Well, we ask this question every single day. How do we live? How do we live in the context of a world, a culture, a society that despises God, looks on those who read his word as having something wrong with him, and really doesn't want to see the will of God done in the culture around us? Does that make us isolate or bubble out or get resentful and responsive in that way? No. Our mission stays the same, to winsomely tell the lost and broken world about the gospel, about the goodness, about the joy, about the faithfulness of God, and how he overcomes our sin and he can overcome their sin. I'm very, very pleased to have back with us Joey Newton, who is part of Newtown Bible Church in Connecticut. He was with us last year when we were just doing this locally in the New York area, but Joey, we are now in 400 stations across the country and in all top 50 markets. Thank you for coming back. Thank you for spending this week with us. I think it's going to be a really good week.
2: Thank you, Kevin, for having me, and congratulations.
1: Thank you. When we're talking about conversations that Jesus has in Scripture, there's not a whole bunch of them that we get to peek in on. There's a few over the course of his life, but the one we're going to look at this week comes from Luke 18. What are we looking at?
2: We're looking at Jesus' encounter with what is typically called as the rich young ruler, because he was young, a position of prominence. And in doing so, Jesus really addresses the very heart of what repentance is, and particularly having to explain that to someone who was steeped in religion and, by all accounts, by those who observed him, would have been thought to be someone who knew God and was a part of his kingdom. And so this conversation takes on a particular importance because of those things.
1: Yeah, I think that that's one of the things that Jesus continually surprised people with over the course of his time on earth, was that the people that were thought to be wise and religious and, kind of the foremost examples, just about always got it wrong when they thought about their relationship to God. But there's an earnestness, at least in the asking of the question initially, that this person has.
2: There is, and that's really one of the striking features about it. And, there is certainly much that people get wrong, but one of the striking features of particularly this conversation is that there was a lot that this man also had right. And I think it was in Mark where the account is also recorded, and it says that Jesus loved him. There was a sincerity about this man, and yet with all of his sincerity and all that he did, he missed the main thing, and he walked away from that conversation without salvation, as far as we know from the biblical record.
1: Yeah, and boy, I cannot help but understand the ease of context in today's culture that we could apply there. But just for the sake of those who are listening for the first time and may not have a lot of spiritual history or Bible experience, talk to us about the parallel between the rich young ruler and 21st century America.
2: Well, the parallel is that one of the great themes that runs through Scripture, and particularly in the ministry of Jesus, is this reality that there is the possibility of being very connected to the Christian faith, to religion, while at the same time missing the very heart of it. That is, not having eternal life. And so the great warning of Scripture, and it is a warning by the mercy of God, is that we need to be careful that we're not substituting the reality of repentance and faith and what eternal life actually is with some false representation of it or some wrong idea. You know, one of the most severe warnings that Jesus gave is that there is a broad way that leads to destruction and a narrow path that leads to life. And the interesting thing about that is both of those paths are labeled salvation. Are labeled, the end is going to be heaven, but only one leads there. And so getting that right is the most important question that anyone faces. I remember one of the striking just outside of Scripture, but representations of that, actually came from John Bunyan in his famous book, The Pilgrim's Progress. Hmm. And after he gives that whole story, you might remember, and at the very end, he talks about ignorance, who made it across this river, this body of water representing death. And he did it rather easily, whereas Christian struggled a bit and needed the help of his friend Hopeful. But once he got across, rather than being ushered into the gates, he was actually taken away to judgment. And he makes this, Bunyan does this striking statement. He says, "Then I saw that there was a way to hell, even from the gate of heaven, as well as from the city of destruction." Hmm. So this is something we need to get right.
1: And mm-hmm. you said that he did some right things. What were the right things that he did?
2: Well, to begin with, at the very beginning of the context, is he came to Jesus. It says the ruler came up to Jesus, and he came up to him with a sincere attitude and with a measure of humility. It says he fell down before him. So he came to the right place. He wasn't going somewhere else. He went to Jesus. Jesus was a compelling person. He is, throughout the whole of history, ever since his appearing. But you can imagine even being in his presence. I mean, wherever he went, he drew a crowd. He was compelling in his teaching. He was compelling in the works of power that were authenticating who he was. He was compelling in his very presence. So the first thing is he came to Jesus, and he asked him a question, and he came with a posture of heart that by all external measures seemed to be exactly right. And what he should have. And he came with the right question as well. He asked him, "What must I do to inherit eternal life?" And again, that really is the most important question.
1: Well, it seems like he was on his way to where Jesus would want any of us to go, to Jesus himself, asking the most important question we can ask in our lifetime.
2: Well, that's true, but the striking thing about Jesus, as in contradiction to much of the evangelism we see today, is he just didn't take things at face value. He pushed him a little bit further, and really to get behind or get into the intent of this ruler and essentially forcing him to look at, well, do you know what that means? Do you know what you're really asking? And as the conversation goes on, what will be exposed is he didn't really have a right understanding of what eternal life meant. He didn't really understand what it was that was required to follow Christ and to enter into the salvation that he came to bring. And so, the example we have is that we need, first of all, to be clear on what it is to have eternal life. And we need to be sure not to be too easily moved by what at first has the appearance of a right attitude or the right question, and to probe a little deeper when we have the opportunity to do so.
1: Well, let's talk about that, because you point out in your commentary on this that he knew he did not have eternal life, but how did he know that he didn't? If he didn't know what eternal life was, how did he know that he didn't have it?
2: Well, that's the interesting thing is, of course,
1: our conscience does a pretty good job 24 hours a day of reminding us how corrupt we are. But what are you actually getting at here in terms of him pressing in on the eternal life issue? What was the concept to him if it wasn't what we think of it is as, in our kind of modern context?
2: Well, again, that's an interesting feature because by all accounts, he was a good, faithful Jew. He certainly believed in the covenant and would have participated in all of the sacrifices and all of the, the religious structures and systems and liturgies and so forth that were a part of the religion. But he knew he was missing something internally.
1: Yeah.
2: And most likely, I think the guest inference, and this is just an inference, the text doesn't tell us, but that while he may have been fine up until the point of really encountering Christ, and when he saw him and saw his disciples, it seems to have provoked in him some realization that, well, I don't have what they have. There's something different about him. Here he is making these claims, and he's observing his life and those who are following him, and the clear implication is that he's realizing, whatever I have, I don't have that, and that's what I need.
1: which is exactly how the followers of Jesus should be leaving impressions today as we go about our life.
2: Right.
1: So we've just barely scratched the surface here, friend, and we're going to spend all week on Luke 18 and the rich young ruler and kind of what it means to us in answering the question, how do we live? Joy Newton is with us, Dr. Joy Newton from Newtown Bible Church in Newtown, Connecticut. And Joy, thank you for coming back this year, and we look forward to a great week together.
2: Again, thanks for having me, and I really look forward to pressing in a bit more on this as well.
1: You got it. Calvin McCullough coming right back, friends. Don't go anywhere.
0: Stick around for more of That Kevin next.
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7: At SRN News, I'm Jason Walker. The crash of a B-52 claiming the lives of eight people at an airbase just north of Los Angeles. The plane had just taken off, officials say, when it went down. Some of the skydivers who were killed when their plane crashed moments after taking off from a Missouri airfield were all experienced jumpers. One of them was Jen Sharps, the technology director of U.S. Parachute Association. She had made nearly 7,000 jumps in her lifetime. President Trump has started his visit to the G7 summit by hailing an agreement ending the war with Iran. President calls the deal a potential breakthrough for global security. And Senate Republicans are resisting an appeal from House Speaker Mike Johnson's to act on a Social Security reform. This is SRN News.
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0: from New York, That Kevin, Kevin McCullough.
1: Welcome back. It's That Kevin Show, thatkevinshow.com. We have been on a mission for the last couple of weeks to help as many children as possible who are the children of incarcerated parents find Jesus at summer camp. That's what we're trying to do. We're trying to put those kids in a position where they can find Jesus this summer at Angel Tree Camp. Tom Tradup is back to speak with me here. And Tom, I haven't had the pleasure of actually being at an Angel Tree Camp, but you have, I think, on more than one occasion, and you've experienced,
2: yes.
1: You've talked with some of the children, you've had lunch with some of the kids, you've sat and kind of gotten to know what their experience is like. Take us inside what it's like to be at Angel Tree Camp.
2: Well, let me just say thank you for having me, first off. And secondly, there is not, to my knowledge, an Angel Tree Camp. What they do is they make arrangements with a network of summer camps all over the country. All 50 states have them. And so it's Camp Pottawatomie or something in Oklahoma until the second week of July, and then it becomes Angel Tree Camp.
1: Right.
2: And for that week, everybody is on the Angel Tree staff. They take over. You've got Christian songs they're singing. You've got activities that are all fresh air, fun things for these kids who are children of prisoners, maybe have never been out of a hot city before. Some of them are freaked out just by the idea that they're going out into nature. They go, ooh, where are we? And they start off the first day, these kids that I met at Angel Tree Camp. I went to one in California with Larry Elder, our friend, and the kids are kind of reclusive and keep to themselves the first day, not only because they're new at camp and they don't know anyone, that happens at any summer camp, but also they don't understand, because I guess that nobody tells them, all the kids at the camp this week will be in the same situation you are. They have a mom or a dad, or maybe both, who are in prison. And so by supper time, they have made friends and talked to somebody else, and they go, what's your dad in for? And they go, what do you mean? And they suddenly, it clicks that all of us here at Angel Tree Camp this week have a parent who's incarcerated. And so the barriers go down. They just start having fun like every kid wants to have. And it's such a blessing for them. And you said you're on a mission. In fact, you have that sort of Howie Mandel look. You know, he's on the million-dollar mission on Deal or No Deal.
1: Yeah.
2: You've done so many good things to get people to donate already for Angel Tree Camp. It only costs $200 to send a kid to camp, and it did cost a lot more than that, believe me, for the actual camp experience. But there's subsidies and gifts and people who do in-kind things. And so whatever you can donate, you watching and listening, if it's $50, if it's $100, if you can send a kid to camp for $200, that's great. But if you can only afford a little bit less, or that's what you feel led to give, please do, because we'll combo that up with the other gifts that are coming in. And every time we hit another $200, that means another deserving boy or girl who, through no fault of their own, has been placed in this situation with a mom or dad in prison. They didn't do anything wrong.
1: Yeah.
2: And so it's an opportunity to really bless a child. And, you know, we're headed a couple of weeks from now into the 250th birthday of America. And what better gift could you give to this United States of America on our 250th birthday than to have more young, positive Christian kids heading into the future, instead of kids who may be going in a different direction, following in their parents' footsteps and being part of the legal system and maybe going to prison themselves.
1: I think that's one of the most exciting things because, and look, those of you that listen to me and watch, you know that I'm an unapologetic evangelical Christian, excited about what Jesus did in my own life. I want to tell other people about it all the time. And even my former colleague, Charlie Kirk, who, he really was such an incredible person, changing the world in so many ways. He said at the end of his life, what he wanted to be known for was courage about his faith. Friends, faith is connected to this in such a deep level. First of all, Prison Fellowship is the one that's organizing the entire thing. And that is the ministry that Chuck Colson started when he went to prison. Saw the need for the gospel inside of prison, came out, dedicated his life to helping prisoners find Jesus. They have a Bible study program that they've been using for years that is so effective. A lot of inmates find Jesus through it. And when they graduate from that program, there's some benefits. There's some actual benefits that they're given. One is that their kid can be nominated to receive a present at Christmas time from their parents' name. Somebody donates a toy. They give it to little Susie because dad is in the Slammer, but they get a little note from dad, and there's some things that just to say that you're not forgotten, that you're just, you know, you are important. They hear the gospel. They learn life skills. They have in-depth conversations with counselors who are with them and kind of mentoring them throughout the week. And as Tom, you were inferring, when the week is over, they may have been a little gun shy getting in there, but when the week is over, they're clinging to these counselors. They're like, we don't want to go home. Like, it's been the most magical thing they've ever experienced.
2: There are tears when they have to get back on the bus, and a lot of them come back the following year, and many of the kids stay in touch over the course of the next year, supporting each other, building each other up, and saying, let's get together at the cabin next year. So yeah. It is a life-changing experience.
1: 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We've already helped 70 children find camp this summer. 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

0: Monday underway, and Kevin McCullough, glad to have you with us. And even with all the good news of the deal in Iran, well, we've got to wait and see if they actually sign it. We'll see. I mean, they say that they're going to do things, and then they don't do things. But oil is coming down. The markets are kind of, you know, responding to that in a certain way. President Trump's out at the G7. What all will come of that? Well, we'll watch and we'll tell you. But we are continuing our series right now with David Fisher of Landmark Capital, which is my favorite gold and silver dealer in the globe. I bought more with him than anybody else, and I've always loved how he takes personal care of every customer that comes his way. And David, we've been talking for the last couple of weeks about a very important concept, which is the idea of how you can roll over portions of your 401k or your IRA, or maybe the entire thing. Some people have done that, into physical gold and silver as an IRA itself. And today we're talking about another step in this direction. What's the theme of today's discussion?
1: So today is how physical gold and silver in your IRA protects you from a bail-in. And let me explain what that is. You know, we bailed out, General Motors and other entities.
0: Lehman Brothers, too big to fail.
1: Yeah. And but we didn't have enough money to bail out everybody. Around 204 U.S. banks went under. And previous to that, a year before that, seven countries went into their citizens' bank accounts and also their pensions and took money legally. And so in the look back of 2008, under the Obama administration, they passed a law called the Dodd-Frank that says when the next financial calamity comes, the government has legal authority to go into your 401k or IRA and other paper assets, your checkings, your savings. Fox News says any paper asset is in the bullseye of the government, and they can take 56% to 71%. So if you have physical gold and silver, bail-ins are done on paper. Physical gold and silver is exempt from that, so that's why it's really important to roll over a portion of that. I don't know if that's going to be something that the Trump administration is really concerned about. But, you know, I think President Trump's talking about gold in Fort Knox, and that ties into this also.
0: Well, and I just want to say, because of your long time being with me, you helped me understand the bail-in in a really powerful way. But, friends, I don't want to rush past what David just said. This is legally what the government is already given itself legality to do, to reach into your electronic investments, your paper investments, and say, okay, we need this, and they just take it. And what do they replace it with, David? Just an IOU?
1: They give you an IOU. You get a treasury an asset called a treasury bill that they pay you back over time. It's in essence just kind of like
0: it's an IOU note. It's like when you used to borrow some from your dad. You say, "Oh, Dad, I'll pay you back. Here's the IOU." That's about what it's worth in the moment. If you're really in need of your money, and they've done that, it's not there for you.
1: You're exactly right.
0: Well, having said that, physical gold and silver, obviously, as an IRA, is a different commodity because it's not electronic. They can't just reach in and snatch it like that. In fact, in your personal program in helping people roll over IRAs to physical gold and silver, you actually help them take possession of it so that they can store it. They can hold it themselves and see for themselves that it hasn't gone anywhere.
1: Yeah, there's loopholes in the law that some lawyers have figured out. How to do this, and lots of people are following that pathway. You know, think of it this way. Iran, somewhere around $100 billion of their assets were seized, and previously in 2022, the United States froze $300 billion of Russian assets. So the world is freaked out about that, and the dollarization happened. And this is why we've seen this big push out of treasuries, Kevin, on a global level, into physical gold. And the number since 2022, I know you said this before, but I predicted on your program about 4 or 5 years ago that gold would double. And, you know, it's done more than that. And silver did even more than gold. And it's outperforming the stock market. But now we have geopolitical tensions still happening. And there's this verification of gold in Fort Knox. So President Trump wants to audit that. So if you have physical gold and silver in a depository, be like just the rest of the countries. Get your physical gold and silver in your possession. And there's legal ways, loopholes that you can do that. because the country is going to continue to print money, continue to go into debt, and they have to do something. And it looks like President Trump wants to back the currency by gold.
0: Well, I was about to say, you mentioned Fort Knox, and you've mentioned it twice now. That's important because of what you just said about backing the currency. So that means if I buy gold before he does the audit, the likelihood that that gold increases in value is rather significant.
1: The last time that they revalued gold, and they would have to do it again, the gold went up 70%, Kevin, overnight. So this is not a get-rich-quick scheme, but this is position yourself, because that is the direction it looks like our administration is taking. And he certainly likes to do things out of the ordinary. That would be out of the ordinary, backing the currency by gold. But it would fix a heck of a lot of things financially, and I think that's the direction he's going to do before the end of his term.
0: Okay, quickly, tell us about the limited-time offer that you're offering in conjunction with this series of transferring the 401k and IRA into physical gold and silver IRAs.
1: So anybody who's hearing my voice, it's not a gimmick or anything, you have $10,000 or more, you're going to get some free silver. Right up front with me, I'm going to talk to you and tell you what your discount is. It's in relationship to how much you're moving over to get protected and growing in gold and silver. So don't waste any time, because the market is moving up in gold and silver also, and this could be one of your best investments.
0: 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Thank you for being with us.
1: Thank you, Kevin.
0: You got it. Kevin McCullough coming back on this Money Monday. Don't go anywhere.
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0: And on this Money Monday, it is good to have you with us. And I just want to say, again, thank you. We're talking about leaving a legacy for other people when we talk with David Fisher and Lou Bassanese and Hillary Kramer and all these folks. We're talking about leaving a legacy, a financial legacy for people that come behind, because that's what we believe the biblical thing is to do. And yet, let me just say that if we just leave that legacy for just ourselves, we miss the point. We miss the point of what God is really entrusting us with when it comes to financial resources. And I just want to say that over the weekend, we are now closing in on close to 90 children that we have been able to secure summer camp for these kids who are the children of incarcerated parents. And in doing so, that's 90 children that are going to hear the gospel. That's 90 children that are going to find Jesus and fresh air and horseback riding and fishing and time with children who are like them in multiple ways. Not only does every child at an Angel Tree camp

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6: Accepted the gospel, who have received Jesus, and who are there because they want to help this child receive Jesus. The camps are invested because it costs more than $200 per child to go, but the camps have put some skin in the game. Angel Tree has provided the entire curriculum and the instructions and the counselors. And friends, we just need your help to make sure that we get that child there. If you were to try to do that on your own, you could send a child to a Christian camp, but it's going to cost you $500 to $1,000 for the 1 week, for just the 1 week. So this is an amazing value. It's an amazing investment in who God has created these children to be. And at the end of the day, it is going to be life-changing if they accept Jesus the way their parents have accepted Jesus. Most of the parents that have finished the Bible study program in prison have become believers in Jesus. They want their child to become a believer in Jesus, but they don't want their child to have to do it on the inside of a prison cell. They want them to find Jesus in a beautiful place, a wonderful place, a Christian camp, with people who love them and are caring and loving on them while their parents do their time. Would you help us? ThatKevinShow.com. I need 40 more children just this week to find Christian camp. ThatKevinShow.com. ThatKevinShow.com. 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
9: With SRN News, I'm Jason Walker. President Trump in France for the annual G7 summit to discuss trade, the war in Ukraine, and NATO test ties with European allies. And he adds he's looking forward to working with French President Emmanuel Macron as the tentative agreement with Iran to reopen the Strait of Hormuz.
10: We've worked on many deals together. I'm very happy to signed. The deal's all signed. And the strait is already partially opened. As you know, they're doing a little hunting for a couple of mines that they've already found. But it's essentially ships are starting to go out now. On Friday, it'll be completely opened.
9: Senate Republicans resisting an appeal from House Speaker Mike Johnson to act on Social Security reform if they keep control of Congress in 2027. Bernie Bennett.
11: A trustees report that the popular retirement program will become insolvent sooner than expected has lit a fire under lawmakers in both parties to call for reforms like raising the cap on payroll taxes or raising the retirement age. The Social Security trustees report warned that beneficiaries would see their monthly checks cut by 22% in 2032. The speaker warned in a radio interview that Congress needs to tackle the ballooning costs of Social Security, Medicare, and Medicaid, which account for three-quarters of federal spending. Bernie Bennett in Washington.
9: The crash of a B-52 claiming the lives of eight people in Southern California Monday morning. A spokesman says the giant aircraft went down shortly after takeoff at Edwards Air Force Base just north of Los Angeles. Some of the skydivers who were killed when their plane crashed in Missouri were experienced jumpers. One of them was Jen Sharps, the technology director of the U.S. Parachute Association. She had made nearly 7,000 jumps in her life. This is SRN News.
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0: everything you need to know about the top headlines of the day and a perspective that will give you some eternity to it, plus practical tips for family life, spiritual life, and good old regular life. It's Kevin McCullough, Monday through Friday, on That Kevin Show. And now, from the Connors and Sullivan Broadcast Studios, the man who is not what he wants to be, but is way grateful that he's not who he used to be, here's
1: Welcome in, Kevin McCullough. Glad to have you with us. It is That Kevin Show, thatkevinshow.com. 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And if you don't, if we can help you figure it out, think it through a little bit more clearly, maybe give you a little encouragement, maybe help you understand world events a little bit better, then I'm all in favor of that. That's why we're here. That's why nothing's behind a paywall at thatkevinshow.com. We just want you to have everything you need to muscle up your mind and build up your brain and think more clearly in the world around you. I got to tell you, so we're pretty excited that the president has announced a deal with Iran. It's kind of a wait and see kind of thing. We got to see if the Iranians are on board and if they're going to really come through this time. They don't have the best track record, but because the Pakistanis and some of the other countries involved are being more vocal about it, it seems like there's more hope for this one. So that's what we're gonna cling to in terms of hope. But I got to take you back to Friday night. Because as the basket dropped to tie the game 83-83, I woke up my bride who had fallen asleep on the couch. I mean, she had endured enough already. She had emotional swings, blown coverages, missed calls by the referees, the impossible shots by San Antonio, the big jerks. And if you're in San Antonio, I apologize. I'm not talking about all of San Antonio. I'm just talking about the Spurs, the big jerks, the really big jerks, the MVP jerk. The first 95% of this game had been a stress test for even the most devoted Knicks fan. And somewhere in the middle of the third quarter, I think my wife just, the exhaustion grew to be too much. And she's not really a big NBA fan to begin with, so this was all a little bit out of her, normal bailiwick. But she had gotten on the Knicks train. She was excited about it. And like they have done in all four of their wins out of the five games, they did not lead for a good chunk of the game, and they put it together at the end, and they took it across the finish line. And just when it mattered the most, they made the adjustments. And I got to tell you, I've said this before, it's not from... Look, you put this New York Knicks team against, like, the Michael Jordan Bulls or the Magic Johnson Lakers or the Larry Bird Celtics, I don't know, the Kobe and Shaq Lakers, I don't think that it would beat any of them. But I think a lot of people thought that maybe San Antonio was like those other teams this year because they had the MVP, Wemby. They had the Defensive Player of the Year, Wemby. They have the guy who's probably going to be Rookie of the Year, Harper, who's the son of Ron Harper, but I forget the kid's name. And they have all these, you know, supposedly spectacularly talented deep bench, you know, team. And what does New York have? A bunch of no names that just kind of scrap and work and get it done. Brunson was let go by the team that had him before the Knicks, and he came to New York as a free agent. And after he had earned his keep, he was entitled to like $100 million more dollars in his contract, and he said, "Nope, let's leave that for other people." And what you saw on the court on Friday night was kind of in the game what they've represented off the court, which is the scrappy, lunch pail, go to work, get the job done kind of mentality. So you have people like Mitchell Robinson, who could not hit a free throw to save his life. He was terrible. He's worse than Shaq. But you know what he did? He got several huge rebounds down the stretch. And Jalen Brunson was made for this moment, friends. The way at the end of the game, he would penetrate between two defenders. They would drop down to pick him up. He would hit an open shooter. Or if they didn't drop down, he would take it all the way to the rim. And when he was on the outside and he'd get it dealt to him, he'd shoot and get fouled as a three-point shot. And he made multiple sets of free throws as three-point free throw shooters on Friday. And then came the final 26 seconds. The Knicks had built the lead to 4, and they never surrendered it again. And when the buzzer sounded and the trophy was handed over, what struck me was not arrogance, but gratitude. No chest-thumping dynasty type of behavior, no manufactured villain energy, no self-obsessed theatrics. These were imperfect players overcoming deeper talent on the road against overwhelming odds, acknowledging one another, acknowledging God, and understanding fully what it took to arrive there. It was beautiful to watch. And honestly, the whole thing felt, and don't hate me for this, strangely American. And that's fitting because the nation is approaching her 250th birthday. And that's where this other parallel emerges. Jalen Brunson, $100 million on the table to create financial flexibility for his team. In an era where athletes often maximize every possible dollar, Brunson voluntarily sacrificed personal wealth for the health of the team around him. That is not normal in modern America, but neither was George Washington, surrendering power after the Revolution. History tends to produce victorious men who cling to authority once they possess it. Washington did the opposite. After leading the colonies to victory, he stepped away and allowed his fellow citizens room to build something larger than himself. King George III reportedly remarked that if Washington voluntarily surrendered the military power, he would be the greatest man in the world, and then he watched him do it. Selflessness always shocks people accustomed to ambition. The Knicks displayed that same spirit throughout this run. Nobody cared who got 25 a night, as long as somebody did. Nobody demanded the constant spotlight. Bench players became essential. Role players became trusted. Sacrifice became contagious. That's how functioning republics and really, really, really successful teams do it. Not merely through talent, through shared burden. And then there was faith. Several Knicks players openly acknowledged God after their victory. Not performatively, not awkwardly, not weird. Naturally, gratefully. That too felt deeply American. The men who stood beside Washington through Valley Forge and beyond spoke similarly. They believed providence mattered. They prayed. They feared God. They understood liberty not merely as a political independence, but as a moral responsibility under divine authority. Now, progressives today sneer at this part of the founding because dependence upon God irritates people addicted to dependence upon themselves. But humility has always been one of America's secret strengths, and this Knicks team displayed it beautifully. They didn't have a perfect roster. They had no invincible superstar, no guaranteed outcome. Just grit, trust, sacrifice, discipline, faith, adjustment, and perseverance. And that, too, sounds suspiciously like America herself. And maybe that's why this championship landed emotionally different for so many people, because beneath all the noise of modern life, between the outrage algorithms and the narcissism, the division, the constant self-promotion, Americans are starving to see something noble again, something earned and collective, something that reminds us greatness is still possible when imperfect people commit themselves to a purpose bigger than ego. That's 1776 in a nutshell. And oddly enough, it became the story of these NBA finals as well. The nations and teams alike are strongest not when individuals demand maximum glory for themselves, but when ordinary people willingly surrender comfort, recognition, and ego for something greater than their own name on the back of the jersey. And watching the Knicks celebrate that way, humble and grateful and selfless, felt beautiful and complimentary to America's founding, all in one swish. And honestly, at a moment when humility and sacrifice and gratitude feel increasingly rare in our culture, it felt like something far more important than basketball won on Friday night. Kevin McCullough.
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0: It's the second hour of the broadcast, and Kevin McCullough, very glad to have you with us. Everything is at thatkevinshow.com. Never behind a paywall. We always want you to have access to it. And I got to say thank you again for making, you did it in April, but in May you gave us the biggest amount of traffic to thatkevinshow.com we've ever had, and it tripled what you gave us in April. So thank you for those of you that are using the site and making your way through it every day and helping others find the stuff that's there. We always want it to be a useful tool to help you think more clearly. Lou Bassanis is one of the reasons why we want you to go there, because he has such good things to say, and he's with us so little that you may need to re-listen to catch all of the stuff that he says. But Lou Bassanis, of course, a Fox Business contributor and the proprietor of something called TheBigSkinny.com. TheBigSkinny.com, all three words, TheBigSkinny.com. We'll get into more of that in just a second. But Lou, there's you wake up this morning and you got a supposed deal in the works for Iran. Oil prices are down because of that, which is a good sign. Hopefully that's going to stick. You've got, I don't know, you're in New York. You got a Knicks win over the weekend. There's all kind of stuff going on. How did you even face life this Monday morning?
1: It was really hard to keep stop smiling from ear to ear. Actually, I was on with Barney and Company this morning, and we were remarking, man, if every Monday could be this upbeat. I mean, you nailed it, right? The sports world, there was a ton to be happy about between the World Cup and the New York Knicks, no matter what, you know, where your allegiances lie. And then, thankfully, for once, it seems like we've gone into so many weekends and the president was promising, we're close to a deal, that it wasn't Groundhog Day all over again this time, that it seems to be truthfully coming to fruition. You mentioned it in the lead here, oil prices dropping. They haven't dropped below 80, which I think is instructive, because I think we're going to have a new normal for a while in the 70s. But for everyone at home, gas prices are going to start coming down even more than they have. We're going to get back into the threes comfortably. This is all good news as we kick off this week. You know, even SpaceX last week, you know, historic moment.
0: Well, I didn't get a chance to ask you about that. Did you jump on the frenetic crazy on Friday?
1: I did not. I'm one of the few that is waiting for a better entry point, because I'm just playing the odds. If you look at every IPO that's come to market, even the big ones, the Metas of the world, the Amazons, the Alphabets, you had a chance to buy on sale at a later date in the first year. So on average, the biggest IPOs pull back 40 or 50% off in the first 12 months they're in market. So if I told you, hey, do you like this shiny new product? Do you want to pay full price or 50% off? I'm waiting for the deal. So I think you'll get a chance sometime in the next 3 to 6 months to buy into it. If you're a long-term investor, I think the long-term for SpaceX is really big. It can go from a $2 trillion market cap to a $20 trillion market cap. So, you know, if you're thinking about it, if you really don't want to miss out, I think you put a little cash to work now, and then you have some more ready on the pullback, which I think will inevitably come.
0: Well, my 16-year-old, my 16-year-old was, you know, aware of it, and he and I had spoken, and he was like, "Dad, you gonna get any?" I said, "Well, I didn't tell him one way or the other, but I did end up buying a share for each of my three kids. I'm just gonna hold on to them for forever. But at some point in the next, so let's walk the dumb guy in the conversation through all of that. And I'm referring to myself.
1: I wasn't sure. You could have been talking about me, depending on the topic.
0: What does the cycle look like? Are there institutions that will, do you think, get out and thus cause that that price to go down?
1: I think it's a great question, because not many people ever invest in IPOs. You don't usually typically have access. So an IPO is usually the time where the early investors, when it was a private company, are going to cash out. So your venture capitalists that got in really early on, it's an opportunity for them to get liquidity and sell. And then it's also the time for insiders. I mean, we're hearing, what I love about the SpaceX story is that over 4,400 millionaires were minted that were employees of SpaceX, people that were janitors and cafeteria workers and welders, which I think is great, but they at some point need to sell some of those shares. So what typically happens in an IPO is it comes public and there's this period that's 6 months long where no one of the insiders are allowed to sell that have owned for shares. And then what you typically see at that 6 month mark, as soon as they're allowed to sell, you get a lot more selling coming into the market than buying, and the price goes down. SpaceX is a little different. They're allowing people to start selling sooner, but not as much. So, but in general, you're seeing the same thing, that over the first 6 months to 9 months, you get some selling pressure that brings prices down. But as the business starts to take care of itself, more buyers come in, new buyers push prices up.
0: Now, you said they're allowing people to sell sooner. How soon would the insiders be selling with SpaceX?
1: So some of the insiders, I believe, are able to start selling after the first quarterly report as a public company. And then there's also a level where if it's 30% above the IPO price, so quick math, 26, 39, 40 bucks above the IPO price. So if it's above 100 and call it $75 a share, they'll be able to sell a little bit more on that first call. So again, it's not something.
0: So today, when they hit 179, some of those people
1: can't be selling. It cannot yet. I don't think that window's opened up for the employees. Anyone that bought in the IPO is able to sell, that bought shares at 135. But in my mind, if you bought at 135, I don't know why you'd be selling at 170 plus. Like, there's a lot more upside here. I'm looking, again, I've been in the market for, you know, almost three decades now, which is crazy to say. I'm being a little bit more cautious and saying, I'm going to try and see if I can buy at 135, get in at the IPO price on a pullback. Does that really matter at the end of the time? Like, for your kids, if you bought for them at 150 and the thing goes to 1,000, does it matter if you bought it at 135? Not really.
0: Right.
1: Not really.
0: So, and certainly not for them, because they're getting it for free.
1: Correct.
0: But let me ask this. So I was with a bunch of investing tech types on Friday, kind of on special assignment. One of the things that kept coming up was, well, I don't know, what does space really give you? Like, the people that are really into like the granular, like, I like a company that makes widgets and I can tell how many widgets they're going to make. And that's what they're going to, you know, produce their profits off of, because the demand for the widget is this. That group seemed to be a little bit suspicious of SpaceX. And I'm curious your thought on that, given the fact that NASA basically gave us every major modern invention we've experienced over the last 100 years, basically came out of the space program. Doesn't SpaceX have a similar upside potential?
1: It does. I wish I was in those conversations. I know I was supposed to be part of them, but I would be on the complete opposite side. I mean, think about, if you look at SpaceX's business right now, it's not really about rockets. It's about the Starlink satellite internet. They're actually, I think it's $11 billion of their $20 billion or $18 billion in revenue.
0: Which, thank goodness, United Airlines is adopting. We can finally get good internet on an airplane.
1: Exactly. So, but you got to think, this is a paradigm change, just like the internet was, right? Like, no one conceived of the businesses that were going to come about because of the internet. So it's not just like you created a way to transform information and make it flow faster. You created a whole new platform. I think space is going to be the same way. So you're providing internet in space. Elon Musk is already starting to talk about data centers in space. I would tell you, you're talking about a whole space logistics and supply chain opportunity that's opening up, and things that we can't conceive of yet. Like, what if we started manufacturing semiconductors in space? Because you can deal with cooler temperatures. You don't have to deal with some of the pollution. There's just so many different factors that being able to easily get products, services, equipment into space opens up a whole new economy that I don't think.
0: Did I hear you say the word data centers in space?
1: I did.
0: The amount of energy necessary to produce one of those is insane. But yet you're not far off, because on Friday, again, everybody I was around was like, you know, someday data centers are going to be in space. And I was like, how are they going to do that?
1: Yeah. Look, I mean, you have unlimited solar power, right? There's some physics challenges with data centers in space. And that being, you know, the big people that don't understand physics will say, like, well, you put data centers in space and you don't have to worry about cooling because space is cold and it's a vacuum. No, you're right. But you do have to worry about heat dissipation, because the problem is, in space, heat, it dissipates in three ways: convection, conduction, or radiation. The first two are not possible in space. So you have to radiate heat away from any data center. So there's some physical obstacles to come up with over, but it gets rid of the data center in my backyard argument. Let's put the data centers in space, and it makes things a lot easier. I think we're probably a decade away from that being a true reality. Nonetheless, though,
0: that means it'll happen next week.
1: but it means we have to start building it today. So SpaceX is laying the foundation for data centers in space. The craziest thing, this is, for me, I've seen tons of IPOs, tons of new innovations, tons of executive comp packages. The craziest thing in the IPO filing for SpaceX is Elon Musk gets, I think, up to 1 billion additional shares the moment there's 1 million inhabitants on Mars. I mean, think about putting that into your next deal that you negotiate with Salem for radio, that you got to put a million people on Mars or some other crazy thing. Like, we're going to get 1 billion listeners, which no one has ever done. I think that's an indication of how big Elon Musk thinks.
0: All right. Hold that thought, Lou Bassanese, because I'm keeping you for bonus innings today. We're going extra innings.
1: I'm good.
0: With the Big Skinny himself, thebigskinny.com, to find out all the things related to Lou Bassanese. Coming right back. It's That Kevin Show.
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6: With SRN News, I'm Jason Walker. Senate Republicans apparently resisting an appeal from House Speaker Mike Johnson to act on Social Security reform. Trustees report claims the retirement program could become insolvent sooner than expected. Warns that people will see their monthly checks cut by 22% in 2032, 6 years from now. California Governor Gavin Newsom says the Justice Department is investigating him and his wife, accusing the administration of targeting him for, quote, political purposes. A person familiar with the matter confirms there are numerous federal probes right now. Fox Corporation is purchasing streaming platform Roku in a cash and stock deal worth $22 billion. The deal will give Fox access to the Roku channel and first-party data. 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
7: In today's culture, we know that living in God's Word is taking a back seat. 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

0: from New York, that Kevin McCullough.
1: Welcome back. It's Money Monday on That Kevin Show, and we have so much to talk about. Lou Bassanese is back with us, and you hear me saying around his name a lot, TheBigSkinny.com, TheBigSkinny.com. This is his hangout, if you will, on the internet. I think it's actually stored on a data center in space. But but that aside, what he's getting is not from outer space. What he's giving you every day is a very simple concept. And Lou, you're going to be part of our huge America 250 celebrate on June 23rd that we're going to broadcast live from Times Square to the nation. It's going to be so much fun. But you're offering something as part of your partnership with us on that, that I think is very interesting because, and again, this is more on my mind these days, not because I'm a smart finance guy, it's because I'm kind of the dumb guy, but I keep finding myself in these rooms with all these investor and tech types, and if there's one thing that the whole day I spent learning about quantum computing that they're looking at in terms of investing the space is they're saying, hey, you know how big AI was and is? That's what quantum computing is going to be. And I'm going to talk more about that in the days to come. But AI, I can't get away from AI. It's in every single app on my phone. It's on every single website that I visit, you know, on the web. And it has become the most formidable force in learning, in production, in so many different areas of American life, to the degree that most people don't even realize how much AI has begun to impact them. It's going to start settling wars because it's going to stop wars before they can be, you know, really even launched. And there's going to be all kinds of things that we're going to have to really understand from national security and other things that AI is going to help us understand faster and quicker. You have produced a report that I think has been dying to be produced. But talk to us about the concept behind it, because NVIDIA, I think nearly everybody's heard about NVIDIA, but a lot of people missed out on it. What was NVIDIA? Why was it so important? And what did they miss out on if they did miss out on it?
2: Yeah, for the dumb guy, I think you summed up the whole situation pretty well, just in fairness. So look, NVIDIA makes chips, right? General processing unit chips that would do all things like video games. They got into Bitcoin mining, and then all of a sudden AI became a thing, and NVIDIA's chips really good at doing the computations that are required for AI. So they've become, in a manner of, I think, 4 or 5 years, the leading chip seller to the tune of literally hundreds of billions of dollars each year of chips that power AI. So they own 90-some-odd% of the market share. AMD is the other chip company that gets about 10 to 12% of the market share. So anything that involves AI needs chips to do the processing and the computations. That goes through NVIDIA. That stock has been on an unbelievable tear. Admittedly, I was late to it, so we created this report, my top 10 AI stocks that are not named NVIDIA. For people like me that are like, man, we missed the beginning of the trend and the early 1,000% run-up in NVIDIA. But the beauty of these long-term tech trends, so the smartphone boom was one of them. It started in 2007 and continued for the next decade. AI is going to be the same way, and there's going to be a lot of other beneficiaries, stocks that go up almost as much, if not more, than NVIDIA. So I set out and did put my analyst cap on and said, let me start thinking about the other companies that are going to be beneficiaries. So this report is chock full of names that many people haven't ever heard of. These are semiconductor companies that actually test every chip before it goes
1: out. Are we talking about, in this case, what a term, another term I had not heard used before Friday, the picks and shovel industries around NVIDIA?
2: Very much so. The picks and shovels, these are the other types of companies that will enable NVIDIA to do what it's doing. So you got to think about this. If NVIDIA is selling chips for AI data centers and you have to build the data center, you got to heat and cool and put plumbing and wiring in that. So there's some construction related companies that do just that for the data centers. There's some data center companies that actually were Bitcoin miners that now realize it's more profitable if we take our data centers that we have and the guaranteed power that we have and transition to AI data centers. And there's companies like that in that report, because here's a key thing. It only takes about 12 to 18 months to build a data center, but it takes 5 to 7 years to bring new power online. And you mentioned it earlier, that power, you know, the beauty of putting data centers in space is you don't have to worry about the power drain. You have, you know, 24/7 solar power. But on Earth, the terrestrial world, for data centers, you got to worry about, hey, we can build this data center, but can we get the power supplies to it? Beyond the picks and shovels, I'm going to the next generation. What is AI going to allow us to do? So there's some names in drug discovery. that are in there. Because as you can imagine, if we don't have to test drugs on patients or animals, or we can short circuit that and say, let's computer model it and take, you know, make things faster, more effective. There's companies there that are doing that. There's one I'll share one today. It's Tempus AI. They've had a decade-long business doing genetic testing. So they have this whole database of patient data that they now are using for AI to help to sell to drug companies to help them develop better drugs, but then also to integrate into a dashboard for clinicians. So you go to visit your doctor, and you've taken a genetic test, and it'll put right at his and her fingertips, hey, this patient would be very qualified for this clinical trial that most people don't know about, but they're able to make connections because they have the data and the AI. There's a lot of solutions that are going to come from AI that we're also looking at as potential.
1: No, that's huge. Well, the reason I ask you to explain all that is because, friends, at thebigskinny.com right now, he has a free copy of this report. If you missed NVIDIA and you like, I can't, you know, pay the hundreds of dollars per share that it's at right now, and you want to get into the AI game and make some profits with your investments, he's got 10 stocks that he likes that are in this report, and they are explained very well. And I just I want you to go to thebigskinny.com and get some download on some knowledge and not be the dumb guy. Let me be the dumb guy. You don't be the dumb guy. Lou Bassanese, always appreciate you and looking forward to being together on the 23rd.
2: Yes, sir. I'm looking forward to it, too.
1: All right. Kevin McCullough coming right back from New York. Stay here.
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0: right, excited to have you with us. It's Money Monday, and we continue our discussion about all things related to how to protect your legacy for those that come behind you. Hillary Kramer is back with us. I got to spend a pretty fun weekend with her and several other investor-minded tech guru types. Hillary, I was the dumbest man in the room, but I sure learn a lot when I'm around you guys.
1: You
0: because
1: the smartest questions. So
0: well, that's because I want to learn, but, you know. Mm-hmm. So anyway, having said that, the scuttlebutt all day when we were together was SpaceX, SpaceX, SpaceX, and I did buy 3 shares, one for each of my kids. I'm going to hold on to them forever until they get old enough to have them. But what were your thoughts about how the IPO went and, you know, where it goes from here?
1: Well, the IPO went well because, of course, there's supply and demand. And although there's tremendous demand among individual investors, institutional investors, and the ETFs, these indices have to hold this $1.8 trillion company. So lots of demand for the stock. But, of course, I was concerned that there'd be a lot of sellers, people who've been, you know, haven't been paid, you know, they've been paid, of course, but this is their big payday. Not that they would ever sell all their stock, a rocket scientist who's loyal to SpaceX, but they could be selling a quarter of their position, right? They gotta feed their family. They have to, you know, have a roof over their head. So I don't blame them at all, but we're doing really well. It's better than I could have expected. Today we're up 13%. We're at $181. And when we closed at 161, we were $11 up from where it opened at 150. So that's all good news. That's all good news, and we'd like to see that. Nothing too crazy. I mean, this is excellent, amazing, but we don't want it too crazy.
2: Well, here's the thing, though. I love, you know, look, people love, they love Elon Musk. I was the first one on the Tesla bandwagon. I don't go around like I should and tell everyone that I was the first one to support Tesla, but I was in 2010 with the IPO and did it numerous, numerous times. But with SpaceX and a $1.8 trillion valuation.
0: There we go. Sorry.
2: Trillion. Okay. When you're thinking about something like that, we're talking about rocket ships that go up into space and, like, put a satellite in there. Colonizing Mars, there's so much that goes into that, right? It's not favorable to our needs. And so the biggest question is the fact that he will put data centers in outer space, because then it's the sun that will be the electricity, will provide the energy that will give the electricity that can run these data centers that have to be massive, is that worth $1.8 trillion? You know, we also have data centers popping up all over our country. And then you also have to ask yourself, does it make sense? You know, will it make sense to put those companies out of business and have people, it's bad enough in their backyard, they have a humming sound from a data center, but are they going to have a data center now that's empty when that happens? So, right, remember, there's all sorts of technologies that are great and make sense, but they don't, you know, the ramifications are so severe. I didn't want to go on about too much, but SpaceX is really leveraging off of that sort of like every little boy's love of outer space and astronomy and rocket ships and being an astronaut. I mean, there's a reason why there isn't a year that goes by that we don't have some kind of like futuristic spaceman, you know, movie.
0: Right.
2: And many of them are repetitive, but they still sell. People want to see these. So,
0: well, I know people were interested in your thoughts. Thank you for sharing them with us. I know that you also have some fun 5 mid-year stock picks to talk about.
2: Right.
0: The first one of which is Airbnb.
2: Yes, Airbnb is coming back strong. You know, these travel stocks, you know, with all this oil and gas prices, you know, they're really taking a toll on people's vacation budgets. I'm finding more and more that Airbnb is extremely popular. So, you know, Airbnb Oh, excuse me.
0: Oh, goodness.
2: Me.
0: Yes.
2: Sorry. So they're really very well positioned to absorb the travel corridor ahead. So and also the stock has traded down, and Airbnb has implemented better than most companies, very much so, an AI-driven ability. I mean, that's where you need AI, right? And then that's super duper,
0: yeah,
2: you know, computer ability to match people up and to be responsive. Next one. So Airbnb, because you can make some money. Chipotle, CMG. Chipotle is getting popular again. People are turning to it. I don't want to in any way negate the positives of wonderful companies out there like Wingstop and some of these more heavy, let's say, fast food restaurants,
0: right,
2: that are amazing. But Chipotle, people are going back to quality. Not that those aren't quality, but healthy.
0: The concept is that they present a healthier option is how they're marketing it.
2: Yes,
0: and I think that they're
2: people,
0: right.
2: Yeah. Yes, and people eat the Chipotle, and it also crosses over every demographic and economic quadrant of this country, right? And that's really important also, because the teenagers are eating it, the older senior citizens are eating it, families are having it for dinner, people are running out of work and grabbing it. So I love CMG, and it's trading much lower than where it had been. Here's one I never get on and really talk about banks except for Fulton Financial, which I love, but East West Bank Corp, EWBC. It's a regional bank, and it's got some of the strongest statistics for, like, you know, deposits and loan ratios. The shares continue to outperform. You do have a 2.5% dividend yield here, and EWBC is a great way to play financial institutions. And being a smaller bank, you know, I think we're going to see some consolidation come around.
0: I think you may be right. Let me just review. Oh. Airbnb, that's ABNB, Chipotle, CMG, and East West Bank Corp is EWBC, if you're trailing with Hillary's picks with us today. And if you want more info, go to our website, hillarykramer.com. Hillary is one L, Kramer is spelled with a K, and she's got the free trading desk email right there on the homepage that
2: you can
0: subscribe
2: to. LinkedIn.
0: Just go to LinkedIn and find Hillary Kramer and follow her, because that's where you want to be. Going to take a quick break. Be right back. It's a busy Monday. Stay with us.
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13: All right, friends, as we've been telling you, just so grateful that you spend some time with us each day. And at thatkevinshow.com, we are continuing to onboard more and more of you. Again, I found out late in the week last week that for the month of May, consecutively, 3 months in a row, you have broken the previous month's record as having the all-time highest amount of traffic that we've had. And in May, in fact, you tripled the number of visits you made to thatkevinshow.com over the month of April. So nearly 3 to 1, we had more traffic. And I'm just grateful because what that means is that what we're offering to people, people are finding is useful. And that's what we want this to be. We want this to be an intersection, a community, if you will, of useful information that helps impact your life in a practical way, helps you think more clearly about the biggest news of the day. And at the end of the day, you and I are on a journey together. And as we take that journey, we're gonna do it together. If you ever want to be in touch with me about anything, by the way, the email address is thatkevinshow@gmail.com. thatkevinshow@gmail.com. thatkevinshow@gmail.com. The other thing I am very, very grateful for are those of you that have heard our pleas and you, your hearts have been sensitive and you have heard the pleas of the kids and you've said, you know what? I want to do something to help these children get to a Christian summer camp so that they can have a meaningful, and impacting summer and that they can, maybe find Jesus, similarly to the way their parents have found Jesus. Their parents have completed Bible study programs inside of prison, and most of them have become Christians themselves. They want their children to know the joy of knowing Jesus and becoming a Christian, but they don't want them to wait until they're in prison to find Jesus. They want their kids to find Jesus and stay out of prison. And that's one of the best things about Angel Tree Camp. These are children of incarcerated persons, but they are being exposed to the love and care and message and hope that's found in Jesus. And when they put their faith and trust in him, it starts a new life for them. And so it takes them out of crime. It takes them away from doing the dangerous and bad things and instead can truly, truly help them find meaning, purpose, wisdom, all the

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6: Ability to know Jesus personally becomes a reality for them, and you're in some ways reuniting parents and children who've been separated by terrible stuff. Crime is a horrible thing. The parents are paying the time for the crimes that they've done. It was not the child's problem, but here they are trying to make recompense, and by getting their child to a Christian camp this summer, they will, in fact, be introducing their child to the most important person they possibly could, Jesus Christ, and hopefully and prayerfully, that child's life begins to change in a very dramatic way. Kevin McCullough, so grateful to have you with us. We're just getting the week started. Tomorrow will be another big one, and we hope that you can join us then.
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9: With SRN News, I'm Jason Walker. G7 summit underway in France. President Trump and world leaders, and we're getting ready to tackle a variety of issues. In the meantime, the initial agreement between the United States and Tehran to extend the ceasefire, inching toward a formal signing. That's despite questions over the fate of Tehran's nuclear program and an offensive by Israel in Lebanon. The sibling owners of a Santo Domingo nightclub will stand trial for involuntary manslaughter after a roof collapsed, killing 236 people 1 year ago. A judge ruled Monday Antonio and Maribel Espelay, owners of the Jet Set nightclub, could face up to 2 years in prison if found guilty. California Governor Gavin Newsom is responding to investigations that he says are being led by President Trump.
10: Newsom is accusing the Trump administration of targeting him for political purposes as he weighs a presidential bid. Newsom says in a video posted on X that in recent days, federal agents have knocked on the doors of his friends and former employees and have asked for records. In the video, Newsom tells his wife that he loves her.
11: You have not earned a single one of the indignities that he's trying to inflict on you and our children.
10: Newsom also has a message for President Donald Trump.
11: Mr. President, come after me. I'm not going anywhere, and the country is watching.
10: I'm Lisa Dwyer.
9: Air Force says 8 people on a B-52 that crashed shortly after takeoff in Southern California Monday are dead. Emergency crews responded after the aircraft went down in the late morning at Edwards Air Force Base. That is just north of Los Angeles. The B-52 entered service in 1955. This is SRN News.
12: Our Jewish friends recently celebrated Shavuot, known to many Christians as Pentecost, the biblical festival that marks the giving of God's Word, the Torah. Long before Pentecost became associated with the birth of the church in the book of Acts, the Jewish people were gathering to celebrate the moment God gave the Torah to Moses, revealing his commandments, his truth, and his covenant with his people. This should remind us all that our faith is deeply rooted in the story of Israel, the Bible we read, the promises we hold on to, the very foundation of our faith. All of it flows from the God of Abraham, Isaac, and Jacob, and through the Jewish people who God chose to bring His word to the world. And that makes this moment especially meaningful, because while our Jewish friends recently celebrated the gift of God's word, many in Israel and Jews around the world are also living through days of fear and uncertainty, anti-Semitic attacks in the Holy Land and across the globe, elderly Holocaust survivors who endured so much, again fearing for their lives, Jewish families praying for the freedom to worship in safety. Psalm 122 tells us to pray for the peace of Jerusalem. And Genesis reminds us of God's promise to bless those who bless Israel. These are not just ancient words. These are living words for us today. 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
4: Featuring the music of Dick Tunney and the Dream in Color Orchestra. 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It's Kevin McCullough, Monday through Friday, on That Kevin Show. And now, from the Connors and Sullivan Broadcast Studios, the man who is not what he wants to be, but is way grateful that he's not who he used to be, here's
2: Welcome in. It's That Kevin Show. Kevin McCullough, very glad to have you with us. Kicking off a brand new week, and we have got a lot to get to because it has been a busy end of the weekend into a brand new week, and there's just so much going on. You may have heard the president pretty proud of himself, touting a deal coming in the Iran conflict. One that would give the Strait of Hormuz an automatic green light, remove the naval blockade by American forces, and end the conflict in both Lebanon and Iran. The details of all of it yet to still be seen by me and other people that are in the media. But the Pakistanis have also released a statement saying that they're in support of it. And it seems as though, while the Iranian press had a slightly different version of what was being discussed than the one that President Trump presented, it seems that they are consistent in some very, very key ways that actually kind of makes me think this might be a deal. They might be close to a deal. There might actually be a deal here. And if that's the case, if that's the true, honest case, then we are in as good a position as we can be on this Monday. And I'm just thrilled to have you with us. Obviously, this is going to impact the markets. Obviously, this is going to impact the political season that we're in. Even the remaining primaries that are going to be run yet. If the president is able to, nail down a deal on Iran, and he's accomplished his objectives, removing the nuclear threat completely, getting the strait open, and secondarily realigning, this is not a primary focus, but secondarily realigning the Middle East around a non-nuclear powered Iran, where the whole neighborhood lives at quiet with one another, be they Iranian or Saudi, or the ones that kind of fall in line with each, which all of the Arab states fall in line with the Saudis. But if that is actually something that's able to be done, this is a very, very exciting day. And the president is riding that momentum as he arrives in France with the whole purpose at the G7 to get this done. And let me just give you another little update, because this is kind of incredible. It seems as though the Europeans now, after having said all of the nasty things they've said about Trump in the midst of all this, the interesting thing about this now is that you've got the French Mr. Macron saying that they will send their mind-sweeping technology to the Strait of Hormuz to help ensure the safety of that body of water and to get it ready for the opening to take place in a safe way. This is exactly, by the way, what the Brits and the French should be doing. The Brits and the French should both be saying, oh, yes, we're the ones that benefit from that. So that should be something that we do. And the Brits said a couple of weeks ago that they're sending their crew, and now if the French join them, because it's Europe that benefits from the Strait of Hormuz. It's not the U.S. It's not the West, the far West. We don't have anything that goes through there. That's just to get oil to Europe and a few European goods down to Iran. But it's not really anything. And to Asia, by the way. There's some trade that goes from Europe to Asia that goes through the Strait of Hormuz. But it's mostly, you know, it's mostly for the Europeans and for the Asians to be able to have kind of a quick pass through instead of having to go all the way down around the Horn of Africa and then back up. Nobody wants to do that. So that is the big news on the international front today. The U.S. is going to lift some sanctions if Iran gives up nuclear ambitions. But it's going to come with proper verification. This is the vice president saying this today. He confirmed that the U.S. is willing to lift some sanctions against Iran, but only if Tehran makes the long-term commitment to abandon, not to have it be monitored, not to have a nuclear program that's monitored. We cannot trust the Iranians to have anything that's monitored, because who's going to monitor the monitors? But the vice president saying during an appearance on ABC News that the Iranian commitment would need to include proper verification. On the other hand, if they continue to rebuild their nuclear program, this deal ensures that they will have resources in order to do that. On the other hand, if the Iranians are willing to give up long-term commitment along with a proper verification to give up that nuclear weapon, we're willing to welcome them into the world economy, to lift some sanctions and to turn over a new leaf in that relationship. And the Biden team didn't seem to be bothered by it, and they went right back to it when they had the 4 years in between Trump's two terms. Now, if it was George W. Bush or some traditional Republicans, there would be a different approach to this, which would basically be my way or the highway, and there's no middle room, and there's not even consideration for any middle room. There would be the implication that we need to have more war. There would be the implication that that this amount of intervention that we've done will never be enough. And so the option is basically with the Obama and the far left, just let them do whatever they want to do and pretend that they're being held accountable. And the far right, or the traditional Republican viewpoint, which is they're bad, they're evil, we must wipe them off the face of the planet, we must install their next leader, we must figure out all these things for them, when we didn't learn our lesson on that in Iraq or Afghanistan. Trump approaches it completely differently. We have, by the way, lost fewer people in this conflict than any modern military campaign in the history of the country. Don't you believe that that is worth noting? We've lost less people in this entire conflict than Joe Biden lost in just bringing people home. You remember he lost 13 of our finest because of the chaos that his plan had of overrunning the Kabul airport and all the problems that brought with it. And we lost 13 men and women, our very, very best in uniform. Thus far, since the Iran conflict has broken out, 8 U.S. service members have lost their lives, 4 of which were not even involved in the Iranian conflict. They weren't even in the region. They were involved in a training accident on a refueling project, and it was tragic, but that had nothing to do with the conflict. So if you really look at the losses due to the conflict, we've lost 4. We could have lost another 2 last week, but those new drone boats that we have that found the guys... It's so cool to see what we can do now. I mean, it's really amazing. Literally, the boat had no people on it, and it went out searching, and it found the 2 Apache helicopter crew that were in the waters in the Strait of Hormuz, and it got them back to their boat without any further injury or damage, and they survived. So considering what we will have accomplished in keeping Iran nuclear free, getting the Strait of Hormuz open, reducing the price of oil globally, today it's down significantly, it seems to me that the president is on the right track. Do you agree or disagree? Let me know, thatkevinshow@gmail.com, thatkevinshow@gmail.com, thatkevinshow@gmail.com, or on any of my social media. Kevin McCullough, we've got a lot to get to. Don't go anywhere.
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0: Calvin McCullough, glad to have you back with us. It's a big, busy week. Still not officially summer for most of the tri-state area. You've still got kids in school here, but I know much of the rest of the country, you are already on the summer schedule. So whether you are or are not, welcome back. We're glad to have you. You know that in this part of the show every day, we ask the big question. You know that I say often that we don't ask the big questions nearly enough. Well, we ask this question every single day. How do we live? How do we live in the context of a world, a culture, a society that despises God, looks on those who read his word as having something wrong with him, and really doesn't want to see the will of God done in the culture around us? Does that make us isolate or bubble out or get resentful and responsive in that way? No. Our mission stays the same, to winsomely tell the lost and broken world about the gospel, about the goodness, about the joy, about the faithfulness of God, and how he overcomes our sin and he can overcome their sin. I'm very, very pleased to have back with us Joey Newton, who is part of Newtown Bible Church in Connecticut. He was with us last year when we were just doing this locally in the New York area. But Joey, we are now in 400 stations across the country and in all top 50 markets. Thank you for coming back. Thank you for spending this week with us. I think it's going to be a really good week.
1: Thank you, Kevin, for having me, and congratulations.
0: Thank you. When we're talking about conversations that Jesus has in Scripture, there's not a whole bunch of them that we get to peek in on. There's a few over the course of his life, but the one we're going to look at this week comes from Luke 18. What are we looking at?
1: We're looking at Jesus' encounter with what is typically called his the rich young ruler, because he was a position of prominence. And in doing so, Jesus really addresses the very heart of what repentance is, and particularly having to explain that to someone who was steeped in religion and, by all accounts, by those who observed him, would have been thought to be someone who knew God and was a part of his kingdom. And so this conversation takes on a particular importance because of those things.
0: Yeah, I think that that's one of the things that Jesus continually surprised people with over the course of his time on earth, was that the people that were thought to be wise and religious and, kind of the foremost examples, just about always got it wrong when they thought about their relationship to God. But there's an earnestness, at least in the asking of the question initially, that this person has.
1: There is, and that's really one of the striking features about it. And, there is certainly much that people get wrong, but one of the striking features of particularly this conversation is that there was a lot that this man also had right. And I think it was in Mark where the account is also recorded, and it says that Jesus loved him. There was a sincerity about this man, and yet with all of his sincerity and all that he did, he missed the main thing, and he walked away from that conversation without salvation, as far as we know from the biblical record.
0: Yeah, and boy, I cannot help but understand the ease of context in today's culture that we could apply there. But just for the sake of those who are listening for the first time and may not have a lot of spiritual history or Bible experience, talk to us about the parallel between the rich young ruler and 21st century America.
1: Well, the parallel is that one of the great themes that runs through Scripture, and particularly in the ministry of Jesus, is this reality that there is the possibility of being very connected to the Christian faith, to religion, while at the same time missing the very heart of it. That is, not having eternal life. And so the great warning of Scripture, and it is a warning by the mercy of God, is that we need to be careful that we're not substituting the reality of repentance and faith and what eternal life actually is with some false representation of it or some wrong idea. You know, one of the most severe warnings that Jesus gave is that there is a broad way that leads to destruction and a narrow path that leads to life. And the interesting thing about that is both of those paths are labeled salvation. Are labeled, the end is going to be heaven, but only one leads there. And so getting that right is the most important question that anyone faces. I remember one of the striking, just outside of Scripture, but representations of that, actually came from John Bunyan in his famous book, The Pilgrim's Progress. Hmm. And after he gives that whole story, you might remember, and at the very end, he talks about ignorance, who made it across this river, this body of water representing death. And he did it rather easily, whereas Christian struggled a bit and needed the help of his friend Hopeful. But once he got across, rather than being ushered into the gates, he was actually taken away to judgment. And he makes this, Bunyan does this striking statement. He says, "Then I saw that there was a way to hell, even from the gate of heaven, as well as from the city of destruction." Hmm. So this is something we need to get right.
0: And mm-hmm. you said that he did some right things. What were the right things that he did?
1: Well, to begin with, at the very beginning of the context, is he came to Jesus. It says the ruler came up to Jesus, and he came up to him with a sincere attitude and with a measure of humility. It says he fell down before him. So he came to the right place. He wasn't going somewhere else. He went to Jesus. Jesus was a compelling person. He is, throughout the whole of history, ever since his appearing. But you can imagine even being in his presence. I mean, wherever he went, he drew a crowd. He was compelling in his teaching. He was compelling in the works of power that were authenticating who he was. He was compelling in his very presence. So the first thing is he came to Jesus, and he asked him a question, and he came with a posture of heart that by all external measures seemed to be exactly right and what he should have. And he came with the right question as well. He asked him, "What must I do to inherit eternal life?" And again, that really is the most important question.
0: Well, it seems like he was on his way to where Jesus would want any of us to go, to Jesus himself, asking the most important question we can ask in our lifetime.
1: Well, that's true, but the striking thing about Jesus, as in contradiction to much of the evangelism we see today, is he just didn't take things at face value. He pushed in a little bit further, and really to get behind or get into the intent of this ruler and essentially forcing him to look at, well, do you know what that means? Do you know what you're really asking? And as the conversation goes on, what will be exposed is he didn't really have a right understanding of what eternal life meant. He didn't really understand what it was that was required to follow Christ and to enter into the salvation that he came to bring. And so, the example we have is that we need, first of all, to be clear on what it is to have eternal life, and we need to be sure not to be too easily moved by what at first has the appearance of a right attitude or the right question, and to probe a little deeper when we have the opportunity to do so.
0: Well, let's talk about that, because you point out in your commentary on this that he knew he did not have eternal life, but how did he know that he didn't? If he didn't know what eternal life was, how did he know that he didn't have it?
1: Well, that's the interesting thing is, of course,
0: our conscience does a pretty good job 24 hours a day of reminding us how corrupt we are. But what are you actually getting at here in terms of him pressing in on the eternal life issue? What was the concept to him if it wasn't what we think of it is as, in our kind of modern context?
1: Well, again, that's an interesting feature because by all accounts, he was a good, faithful Jew. He certainly believed in the covenant and would have participated in all of the sacrifices and all of the religious structures and systems and liturgies and so forth that were a part of the religion. But he knew he was missing something internally.
0: Yeah.
1: And most likely, I think the guest inference, and this is just an inference, the text doesn't tell us, but that while he may have been fine up until the point of really encountering Christ, and when he saw him and saw his disciples, it seems to have provoked in him some realization that, well, I don't have what they have. There's something different about him. Here he is making these claims, and he's observing his life and those who are following him, and the clear implication is that he's realizing, whatever I have, I don't have that. And that's what I need.
0: Which is exactly how the followers of Jesus should be leaving impressions today as we go about our life.
1: Right.
0: So we've just barely scratched the surface here, friend, and we're going to spend all week on Luke 18 and the rich young ruler and kind of what it means to us in answering the question, how do we live? Joy Newton is with us, Dr. Joy Newton from Newtown Bible Church in Newtown, Connecticut. And Joy, thank you for coming back this year, and we look forward to a great week together.
1: Again, thanks for having me, and I really look forward to pressing in a bit more on this as well.
0: You got it. Calvin McCullough coming right back, friends. Don't go anywhere.
2: Stick around for more of That Kevin next.
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7: With SRN News, I'm Jason Walker. California Governor Gavin Newsom, not a happy camper right now. He claims the Justice Department is investigating him and his wife, harassing them, accusing the Trump administration of targeting him for political purposes. A person familiar with the matter confirms there are numerous federal investigations into people around Newsom, including one related to his wife's taxes. United States Air Force says eight people on a B-52 that crashed Monday shortly after takeoff in Southern California are dead. Emergency crews responded when the big plane went down at Edwards Air Force Base just north of Los Angeles. The Boeing B-52 Stratofortress, a long-range bomber that entered service in 1959 from the 60s in Nam all the way up to today in Iran. This is SRN News.
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0: From New York, that Kevin McCullough.
1: Welcome back. It's That Kevin Show, thatkevinshow.com. We have been on a mission for the last couple of weeks to help as many children as possible who are the children of incarcerated parents find Jesus at summer camp. That's what we're trying to do. We're trying to put those kids in a position where they can find Jesus this summer at Angel Tree Camp. Tom Tradup is back to speak with me here. And Tom, I haven't had the pleasure of actually being at an Angel Tree Camp, but you have, I think, on more than one occasion, and you've experienced,
2: yes.
1: You've talked with some of the children, you've had lunch with some of the kids, you've sat and kind of gotten to know what their experience is like. Take us inside what it's like to be at Angel Tree Camp.
2: Well, let me just say thank you for having me, first off. And secondly, there is not, to my knowledge, an Angel Tree Camp. What they do is they make arrangements with a network of summer camps all over the country. All 50 states have them. And so it's Camp Pottawatomie or something in Oklahoma until the second week of July, and then it becomes Angel Tree Camp.
1: Right.
2: And for that week, everybody is on the Angel Tree staff. They take over. You've got Christian songs they're singing. You've got activities that are all fresh air, fun things for these kids who are children of prisoners, maybe have never been out of a hot city before. Some of them are freaked out just by the idea that they're going out into nature. They go, where are we? And they start off the first day, these kids that I met at Angel Tree Camp. I went to one in California with Larry Elder, our friend, and the kids are kind of reclusive and keep to themselves the first day, not only because they're new at camp and they don't know anyone, that happens at any summer camp, but also they don't understand, because I guess that nobody tells them, all the kids at the camp this week will be in the same situation you are. They have a mom or a dad, or maybe both, who are in prison. And so by supper time, they have made friends and talked to somebody else, and they go, what's your dad in for? And they go, what do you mean? And they suddenly, it clicks that all of us here at Angel Tree Camp this week have a parent who's incarcerated. And so the barriers go down. They just start having fun like every kid wants to have. And it's such a blessing for them. And you said you're on a mission. In fact, you have that sort of Howie Mandel look. You know, he's on the million-dollar mission on Deal or No Deal.
1: Yeah.
2: You've done so many good things to get people to donate already for Angel Tree Camp. It only costs $200 to send a kid to camp, and it did cost a lot more than that, believe me, for the actual camp experience. But there's subsidies and gifts and people who do in-kind things. And so whatever you can donate, you watching and listening, if it's $50, if it's $100, if you can send a kid to camp for $200, that's great. But if you can only afford a little bit less, or that's what you feel led to give, please do, because we'll combo that up with the other gifts that are coming in. And every time we hit another $200, that means another deserving boy or girl who, through no fault of their own, has been placed in this situation with a mom or dad in prison. They didn't do anything wrong.
1: Yeah.
2: And so it's an opportunity to really bless a child. And, you know, we're headed a couple of weeks from now into the 250th birthday of America. And what better gift could you give to this United States of America on our 250th birthday than to have more young, positive Christian kids heading into the future, instead of kids who may be going in a different direction, following in their parents' footsteps and being part of the legal system and maybe going to prison themselves?
1: I think that's one of the most exciting things, because, and look, those of you that listen to me and watch, you know that I'm an unapologetic evangelical Christian, excited about what Jesus did in my own life. I want to tell other people about it all the time. And even my former colleague, Charlie Kirk, who, he really was such an incredible person, changing the world in so many ways. He said at the end of his life, what he wanted to be known for was courage about his faith. Friends, faith is connected to this in such a deep level. First of all, Prison Fellowship is the one that's organizing the entire thing. And that is the ministry that Chuck Colson started when he went to prison. Saw the need for the gospel inside of prison, came out, dedicated his life to helping prisoners find Jesus. They have a Bible study program that they've been using for years that is so effective. A lot of inmates find Jesus through it. And when they graduate from that program, there's some benefits. There's some actual benefits that they're given. One is that their kid can be nominated to receive a present at Christmas time from their parents' name. Somebody donates a toy. They give it to little Susie because dad is in the slammer, but they get a little note from dad, and there's some things that just to say that you're not forgotten, that you're just, you know, you are important. They hear the gospel. They learn life skills. They have in-depth conversations with counselors who are with them and kind of mentoring them throughout the week. And as Tom, you were inferring, when the week is over, they may have been a little gun shy getting in there, but when the week is over, they're clinging to these counselors. They're like, we don't want to go home. Like, it's been the most magical thing they've ever experienced.
2: There are tears when they have to get back on the bus, and a lot of them come back the following year, and many of the kids stay in touch over the course of the next year, supporting each other, building each other up, and saying, let's get together at the cabin next year. So yeah. It is a life-changing experience.
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8: Our Jewish friends recently celebrated Shavuot, known to many Christians as Pentecost, the biblical festival that marks the giving of God's Word, the Torah. Long before Pentecost became associated with the birth of the church in the book of Acts, the Jewish people were gathering to celebrate the moment God gave the Torah to Moses, revealing His commandments, His truth, and His covenant with His people. This should remind us all that our faith is deeply rooted in the story of Israel, the Bible we read, the promises we hold on to, the very foundation of our faith. All of it flows from the God of Abraham, Isaac, and Jacob, and through the Jewish people who God chose to bring His word to the world. And that makes this moment especially meaningful, because while our Jewish friends recently celebrated the gift of God's Word, many in Israel and Jews around the world are also living through days of fear and uncertainty, anti-Semitic attacks in the Holy Land and across the globe, elderly Holocaust survivors who endured so much, again fearing for their lives, Jewish families praying for the freedom to worship in safety. Psalm 122 tells us to pray for the peace of Jerusalem, and Genesis reminds us of God's promise to bless those who bless Israel. 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Be the blessing. Live the word. Answer the...
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0: from New York. That Kevin. Kevin McCullough.
1: All right, Money Monday underway, and Kevin McCullough, glad to have you with us. And even with all the good news of the deal in Iran, well, we've got to wait and see if they actually sign it. We'll see. I mean, they say that they're going to do things, and then they don't do things. But oil is coming down. The markets are kind of, you know, responding to that in a certain way. President Trump's out at the G7. What all will come of that? Well, we'll watch and we'll tell you. But we are continuing our series right now with David Fisher of Landmark Capital, which is my favorite gold and silver dealer in the globe. I bought more with him than anybody else, and I've always loved how he takes personal care of every customer that comes his way. And David, we've been talking for the last couple of weeks about a very important concept, which is the idea of how you can roll over portions of your 401k or your IRA, or maybe the entire thing. Some people have done that, into physical gold and silver as an IRA itself. And today we're talking about another step in this direction. What's the theme of today's discussion?
2: So today is how physical gold and silver in your IRA protects you from a bail-in. And let me explain what that is. You know, we bailed out, General Motors and other entities.
1: Lehman Brothers, too big to fail.
2: Yeah, and but we didn't have enough money to bail out everybody. Around 204 U.S. banks went under. And previous to that, a year before that, seven countries went into their citizens' bank accounts and also their pensions and took money legally. And so in the look back of 2008, under the Obama administration, they passed a law called the Dodd-Frank that says when the next financial calamity comes, the government has legal authority to go into your 401k or IRA and other paper assets, your checkings, your savings. Fox News says any paper asset is in the bullseye of the government, and they can take 56% to 71%. So if you have physical gold and silver, bail-ins are done on paper. Physical gold and silver is exempt from that, so that's why it's really important to roll over a portion of that. I don't know if that's going to be something that the Trump administration is really concerned about. But, you know, I think President Trump's talking about gold in Fort Knox, and that ties into this also.
1: Well, and I just want to say, because of your long time being with me, you helped me understand the bail-in in a really powerful way. But, friends, I don't want to rush past what David just said. This is legally what the government is already given itself legality to do, to reach into your electronic investments, your paper investments, and say, okay, we need this, and they just take it. And what do they replace it with, David? Just an IOU?
2: They give you an IOU. You get a treasury an asset called a treasury bill that they pay you back over time. It's, in essence, just kind of like
1: it's an IOU note. It's like when you used to borrow some from your dad. You say, "Oh, Dad, I'll pay you back. Here's the IOU." That's about what it's worth in the moment. If you're really in need of your money, and they've done that, you, it's not there for you.
2: You're exactly right.
1: Well, having said that, physical gold and silver, obviously, as an IRA, is a different commodity because it's not electronic. They can't just reach in and snatch it like that. In fact, in your personal program and helping people roll over IRAs to physical gold and silver, you actually help them take possession of it so that they can store it. They can hold it themselves and see for themselves that it hasn't gone anywhere.
2: Yeah, there's loopholes in the law that some lawyers have figured out. How to do this, and lots of people are following that pathway. You know, think of it this way. Iran, somewhere around $100 billion of their assets were seized, and previously in 2022, the United States froze $300 billion of Russian assets. So the world is freaked out about that, and the dollarization happened. And this is why we've seen this big push out of treasuries, Kevin, on a global level, into physical gold. And the number since 2022, I know you said this before, but I predicted on your program about 4 or 5 years ago that gold would double. And, you know, it's done more than that. And silver did even more than gold. And it's outperforming the stock market. But now we have geopolitical tensions still happening. And there's this verification of gold in Fort Knox. So President Trump wants to audit that. So if you have physical gold and silver in a depository, be like just the rest of the countries. Get your physical gold and silver in your possession. And there's legal ways, loopholes that you can do that. because the country is going to continue to print money, continue to go into debt, and they have to do something. And it looks like President Trump wants to back the currency by gold.
1: Well, I was about to say, you mentioned Fort Knox, and you've mentioned it twice now. That's important because of what you just said about backing the currency. So that means if I buy gold before he does the audit, the likelihood that that gold increases in value is rather significant.
2: The last time that they revalued gold, and they would have to do it again, gold went up 70%, Kevin, overnight. So this is not a get-rich-quick scheme, but this is position yourself, because that is the direction it looks like our administration is taking, and he certainly likes to do things out of the ordinary. That would be out of the ordinary, backing the currency by gold, but it would fix a heck of a lot of things financially, and I think that's the direction he's going to do before the end of his term.
1: Okay, quickly, tell us about the limited-time offer that you're offering in conjunction with this series of transferring the 401k and IRA into physical gold and silver IRAs.
2: So anybody who's hearing my voice, it's not a gimmick or anything, you have $10,000 or more, you're going to get some free silver. 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
2: Thank you, Kevin.
1: You got it. Kevin McCullough coming back on this Money Monday. Don't go anywhere.
0: Stick around for more of That Kevin next.
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0: Serving it up with a no-drink minimum. 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
1: And on this Money Monday, it is good to have you with us. And I just want to say again, thank you. We're talking about leaving a legacy for other people when we talk with David Fisher and Lou Bassanese and Hillary Kramer and all these folks. We're talking about leaving a legacy, a financial legacy for people that come behind, because that's what we believe the biblical thing is to do. And yet, let me just say that if we just leave that legacy for just ourselves, we miss the point. We miss the point of what God is really entrusting us with when it comes to financial resources. And I just want to say that over the weekend, we are now closing in on close to 90 children that we have been able to secure summer camp for these kids who are the children of incarcerated parents. And in doing so, that's 90 children that are going to hear the gospel. That's 90 children that are going to find Jesus and fresh air and horseback riding and fishing and time with children who are like them in multiple ways. Not only does every child at an Angel Tree camp have a parent who's been incarcerated, they also are all children whose parents, while incarcerated, have completed the Bible study program. And it's many weeks in the making. They've completed the Bible study program in prison from Prison Fellowship. And the reason that this child in particular gets to go to camp is because their parent completed that Bible program. And as a reward for completing the program, they're allowed to nominate their child to become a scholarship recipient for Angel Tree Camp. The incarcerated parent can't afford to send the child to camp. You do understand that, right? They're in prison. This child would have no way of going to a Christian camp and hearing about Jesus and having their lives changed if their parent, you know, did not nominate them. This is the only way that they're going to get to Christian camp this summer. And so the camps have begun, but we still have about 50 or 60 spots left that we can help make sure they get to camp by being faithful to give our gift. And if you've been meaning to and you thought you ran out of time, we've gotten extended it for a little bit longer. You can go to my website, thatkevinshow.com. Click the banner at the top of the page. Your gift, no matter what size, cobbled together with other gifts, if it adds up to $200, is going to get that child a week of Christian camp where they're not only going to hear the gospel, they're going to be surrounded by counselors and other children who have accepted the gospel, who have received Jesus, and who are there because

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9: With SRN News, I'm Jason Walker. California Governor Gavin Newsom says the Justice Department is investigating him and his wife, accusing the Trump administration of targeting him for political purposes as he weighs a presidential bid, possibly. The full scope of any investigations related to Newsom is not immediately clear, although it has been confirmed there are several different federal investigations into people around Newsom, including one related to his wife's taxes. President Trump in France for the G7 summit and is meeting with fellow world leaders discussing a wide range of topics. At the top of the list, the deal to end the war in Iran. Many are wondering just how soon gasoline prices might fall.
10: The price of oil is moving, and that will likely start to impact gas prices as early as later tonight. But for the moment, there is lag. A lag time to how markets respond and how quickly that shows up to gas stations.
9: Gas Buddy analyst Patrick DeHaan says if the Iran deal sticks, it could lower the price of gas and diesel before the end of the summer.
10: If this deal pans out, if the strait reopens for the rest of the summer, it could mean gas prices that stay below $4 a gallon nationally. And it could mean diesel prices also see a fall below the $5 mark. So there's a lot of reasons to be optimistic. But we've also seen deals fall apart in the last couple of months as well.
9: Hong Kong has reportedly launched a public consultation for its first five-year plan in a politically symbolic step that brings it closer to mainland China's development approach. City has favored minimal government intervention in the economy, and a spokesman says the city's blueprint will help Hong Kong align with Beijing's national development plan. This is SRN News.
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0: 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And now, from the Connors and Sullivan Broadcast Studios, the man who is not what he wants to be, but is way grateful that he's not who he used to be, here.
1: 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And if you don't, if we can help you figure it out, think it through a little bit more clearly, maybe give you a little encouragement, maybe help you understand world events a little bit better, then I'm all in favor of that. That's why we're here. That's why nothing's behind a paywall at thatkevinshow.com. We just want you to have everything you need to muscle up your mind and build up your brain and think more clearly in the world around you. I got to tell you, so we're pretty excited that the president has announced a deal with Iran. It's kind of a wait and see kind of thing. We got to see if the Iranians are on board and if they're going to really come through this time. They don't have the best track record, but because the Pakistanis and some of the other countries involved are being more vocal about it, it seems like there's more hope for this one. So that's what we're gonna cling to in terms of hope. But I got to take you back to Friday night. Because as the basket dropped to tie the game 83-83, I woke up my bride who had fallen asleep on the couch. I mean, she had endured enough already. She had emotional swings, blown coverages, missed calls by the referees, the impossible shots by San Antonio, the big jerks. And if you're in San Antonio, I apologize. I'm not talking about all of San Antonio. I'm just talking about the Spurs, the big jerks, the really big jerks, the MVP jerk. The first 95% of this game had been a stress test for even the most devoted Knicks fan. And somewhere in the middle of the third quarter, I think my wife just, the exhaustion grew to be too much. And she's not really a big NBA fan to begin with, so this was all a little bit out of her, normal bailiwick. But she had gotten on the Knicks train. She was excited about it. And like they have done in all four of their wins out of the five games, they did not lead for a good chunk of the game, and they put it together at the end, and they took it across the finish line. And just when it mattered the most, they made the adjustments. And I got to tell you, I've said this before, it's not from... Look, you put this New York Knicks team against like the Michael Jordan Bulls or the Magic Johnson Lakers or the Larry Bird Celtics, I don't know, the Kobe and Shaq Lakers, I don't think that it would beat any of them. But I think a lot of people thought that maybe San Antonio was like those other teams this year because they had the MVP, Wemby. They had the Defensive Player of the Year, Wemby. They have the guy who's probably going to be Rookie of the Year, Harper, who's the son of Ron Harper, but I forget the kid's name. And they have all these, you know, supposedly spectacularly talented deep bench, you know, team. And what does New York have? A bunch of no names that just kind of scrap and work and get it done. Brunson was let go by the team that had him before the Knicks, and he came to New York as a free agent. And after he had earned his keep, he was entitled to like $100 million more in his contract, and he said, "Nope, let's leave that for other people." And what you saw on the court on Friday night was kind of in the game what they represented off the court, which is the scrappy, lunch pail, go to work, get the job done kind of mentality. So you have people like Mitchell Robinson, who could not hit a free throw to save his life. He was terrible. He's worse than Shaq. But you know what he did? He got several huge rebounds down the stretch. And Jalen Brunson was made for this moment, friends. The way at the end of the game, he would penetrate between two defenders. They would drop down to pick him up. He would hit an open shooter, or if they didn't drop down, he would take it all the way to the rim. And when he was on the outside and he'd get it dealt to him, he'd shoot and get fouled as a three-point shot. And he made multiple sets of free throws as three-point free throw shooters on Friday. And then came the final 26 seconds. The Knicks had built the lead to 4, and they never surrendered it again. And when the buzzer sounded and the trophy was handed over, what struck me was not arrogance, but gratitude. No chest-thumping dynasty type of behavior, no manufactured villain energy, no self-obsessed theatrics. These were imperfect players overcoming deeper talent on the road against overwhelming odds, acknowledging one another, acknowledging God, and understanding fully what it took to arrive there. It was beautiful to watch. And honestly, the whole thing felt, and don't hate me for this, strangely American. And that's fitting because the nation is approaching her 250th birthday. And that's where this other parallel emerges. Jalen Brunson, $100 million on the table to create financial flexibility for his team. In an era where athletes often maximize every possible dollar, Brunson voluntarily sacrificed personal wealth for the health of the team around him. That is not normal in modern America, but neither was George Washington, surrendering power after the Revolution. History tends to produce victorious men who cling to authority once they possess it. Washington did the opposite. After leading the colonies to victory, he stepped away and allowed his fellow citizens room to build something larger than himself. King George III reportedly remarked that if Washington voluntarily surrendered the military power, he would be the greatest man in the world, and then he watched him do it. Selflessness always shocks people accustomed to ambition. The Knicks displayed that same spirit throughout this run. Nobody cared who got 25 a night, as long as somebody did. Nobody demanded the constant spotlight. Bench players became essential. Role players became trusted. Sacrifice became contagious. That's how functioning republics and really, really, really successful teams do it. Not merely through talent, through shared burden. And then there was faith. Several Knicks players openly acknowledged God after their victory. Not performatively, not awkwardly, not weird. Naturally. Gratefully. That, too, felt deeply American. The men who stood beside Washington through Valley Forge and beyond spoke similarly. They believed providence mattered. They prayed. They feared God. They understood liberty not merely as a political independence, but as a moral responsibility under divine authority. Now, progressives today sneer at this part of the founding because dependence upon God irritates people addicted to dependence upon themselves. But humility has always been one of America's secret strengths, and this Knicks team displayed it beautifully. They didn't have a perfect roster. They had no invincible superstar, no guaranteed outcome. Just grit, trust, sacrifice, discipline, faith, adjustment, and perseverance. And that, too, sounds suspiciously like America herself. And maybe that's why this championship landed emotionally different for so many people, because beneath all the noise of modern life, between the outrage algorithms and the narcissism, the division, the constant self-promotion, Americans are starving to see something noble again, something earned and collective, something that reminds us greatness is still possible when imperfect people commit themselves to a purpose bigger than ego. That's 1776 in a nutshell. And oddly enough, it became the story of these NBA finals as well. The nations and teams alike are strongest not when individuals demand maximum glory for themselves, but when ordinary people willingly surrender comfort, recognition, and ego for something greater than their own name on the back of the jersey. And watching the Knicks celebrate that way, humble and grateful and selfless, felt beautiful and complimentary to America's founding, all in one swish. And honestly, at a moment when humility and sacrifice and gratitude feel increasingly rare in our culture, it felt like something far more important than basketball won on Friday night. Kevin McCullough.
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4: Our Jewish friends recently celebrated Shavuot, known to many Christians as Pentecost, the biblical festival that marks the giving of God's Word, the Torah. Long before Pentecost became associated with the birth of the church in the book of Acts, the Jewish people were gathering to celebrate the moment God gave the Torah to Moses, revealing His commandments, His truth, and His covenant with His people. This should remind us all that our faith is deeply rooted in the story of Israel, the Bible we read, the promises we hold on to, the very foundation of our faith. All of it flows from the God of Abraham, Isaac, and Jacob, and through the Jewish people who God chose to bring His Word to the world. And that makes this moment especially meaningful, because while our Jewish friends recently celebrated the gift of God's Word, many in Israel and Jews around the world are also living through days of fear and uncertainty, anti-Semitic attacks in the Holy Land and across the globe, elderly Holocaust survivors who endured so much, again fearing for their lives, Jewish families praying for the freedom to worship in safety. Psalm 122 tells us to pray for the peace of Jerusalem, and Genesis reminds us of God's promise to bless those who bless Israel. 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Live the word. Answer the call.
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0: welcome in. It's the second hour of the broadcast, and Kevin McCullough, very glad to have you with us. Everything is at thatkevinshow.com. Never behind a paywall. We always want you to have access to it. And I got to say thank you again for making, you did it in April, but in May you gave us the biggest amount of traffic to thatkevinshow.com we've ever had, and it tripled what you gave us in April. So thank you for those of you that are using the site and making your way through it every day and helping others find the stuff that's there. We always want it to be a useful tool to help you think more clearly. Lou Bassanese is one of the reasons why we want you to go there, because he has such good things to say, and he's with us so little that you may need to re-listen to catch all of the stuff that he says. But Lou Bassanese, of course, a Fox Business contributor and the proprietor of something called TheBigSkinny.com, TheBigSkinny.com, all three words, TheBigSkinny.com. We'll get into more of that in just a second. But Lou, there's you wake up this morning and you got a supposed deal in the works for Iran. Oil prices are down because of that, which is a good sign. Hopefully that's going to stick. You've got, I don't know, you're in New York. You got a Knicks win over the weekend. There's all kind of stuff going on. How did you even face life this Monday morning?
1: It was really hard to keep stop smiling from ear to ear. Actually, I was on with Varney and Company this morning, and we were remarking, man, if every Monday could be this upbeat. I mean, you nailed it, right? The sports world, there was a ton to be happy about between the World Cup and the New York Knicks, no matter what, you know, where your allegiances lie. And then, thankfully, for once, it seemed like we've gone into so many weekends and the president was promising, we're close to a deal, we're close to a deal, that it wasn't Groundhog Day all over again this time, that it seems to be truthfully coming to fruition. You mentioned it in the lead here, oil prices dropping. They haven't dropped below 80, which I think is instructive, because I think we're going to have a new normal for a while in the 70s. But for everyone at home, gas prices are going to start coming down even more than they have. We're going to get back into the threes comfortably. This is all good news as we kick off this week. You know, even SpaceX last week, you know, historic moment.
0: Well, I didn't get a chance to ask you about that. Did you jump on the frenetic crazy on Friday?
1: I did not. I'm one of the few that is waiting for a better entry point, because I'm just playing the odds. If you look at every IPO that's come to market, even the big ones, the Metas of the world, the Amazons, the Alphabets, you had a chance to buy on sale at a later date in the first year. So on average, the biggest IPOs pull back 40 or 50% off in the first 12 months they're in market. So if I told you, hey, do you like this shiny new product? Do you want to pay full price or 50% off? I'm waiting for the deal. So I think you'll get a chance sometime in the next 3 to 6 months to buy into it. If you're a long-term investor, I think the long-term for SpaceX is really big. It can go from a $2 trillion market cap to a $20 trillion market cap. So, you know, if you're thinking about it, if you really don't want to miss out, I think you put a little cash to work now, and then you have some more ready on the pullback, which I think will inevitably come.
0: Well, my 16-year-old, my 16-year-old was, you know, aware of it, and he and I had spoken, and he was like, "Dad, you gonna get any?" I said, "Well, I didn't tell him one way or the other, but I did end up buying a share for each of my three kids. I'm just gonna hold on to them for forever. But at some point in the next, so let's walk the dumb guy in the conversation through all of that. And I'm referring to myself.
1: I wasn't sure. You could have been talking about me, depending on the topic.
0: What does the cycle look like? Are there institutions that will, do you think, get out and thus cause that that price to go down?
1: I think it's a great question, because not many people ever invest in IPOs. You don't usually typically have access. So an IPO is usually the time where the early investors, when it was a private company, are going to cash out. So your venture capitalists that got in really early on, it's an opportunity for them to get liquidity and sell. And then it's also a time for insiders. I mean, we're hearing, what I love about the SpaceX story is that over 4,400 millionaires were minted that were employees of SpaceX, people that were janitors and cafeteria workers and welders, which I think is great, but they at some point need to sell some of those shares. So what typically happens in an IPO is it comes public and there's this period that's 6 months long where no one of the insiders are allowed to sell that have owned for shares. And then what you typically see at that 6 month mark, as soon as they're allowed to sell, you get a lot more selling coming into the market than buying, and the price goes down. SpaceX is a little different. They're allowing people to start selling sooner, but not as much. So, but in general, you're seeing the same thing, that over the first 6 months to 9 months, you get some selling pressure that brings prices down. But as the business starts to take care of itself, more buyers come in, new buyers push prices up.
0: Now, you said they're allowing people to sell sooner. How soon would the insiders be selling with SpaceX?
1: So some of the insiders, I believe, are able to start selling after the first quarterly report as a public company. And then there's also a level where if it's 30% above the IPO price, so quick math, 26, 39, 40 bucks above the IPO price. So if it's above 100 and call it $75 a share, they'll be able to sell a little bit more on that first call. So again, it's not something.
0: So today, when they hit 179, some of those people
1: can't be selling. It cannot yet. I don't think that window's opened up for the employees. Anyone that bought in the IPO is able to sell, that bought shares at 135. But in my mind, if you bought at 135, I don't know why you'd be selling at 170 plus. Like, there's a lot more upside here. I'm looking, again, I've been in the markets for, you know, almost three decades now, which is crazy to say. I'm being a little bit more cautious and saying, I'm going to try and see if I can buy at 135, get in at the IPO price on a pullback. Does that really matter at the end of the time? Like, for your kids, if you bought for them at 150 and the thing goes to 1,000, does it matter if you bought it at 135? Not really.
0: Right.
1: Not really.
0: And certainly not for them, because they're getting it for free.
1: Correct.
0: But let me ask this. So I was with a bunch of investing tech types on Friday, kind of on special assignment. One of the things that kept coming up was, well, I don't know, what does space really give you? The people that are really into like the granular, like, I like a company that makes widgets and I can tell how many widgets they're going to make. And that's what they're going to, you know, produce their profits off of, because the demand for the widget is this. That group seemed to be a little bit suspicious of SpaceX. And I'm curious your thought on that, given the fact that NASA basically gave us every major modern invention we've experienced over the last 100 years, basically came out of the space program. Doesn't SpaceX have a similar upside potential?
1: It does. I wish I was in those conversations. I know I was supposed to be part of them, but I would be on the complete opposite side. I mean, think about, if you look at SpaceX's business right now, it's not really about rockets. It's about the Starlink satellite internet. They're actually, I think it's $11 billion of their $20 billion or $18 billion in revenue.
0: Which, thank goodness, United Airlines is adopting. We can finally get good internet on an airplane.
1: Exactly. So, but you got to think, this is a paradigm change, just like the internet was, right? Like, no one conceived of the businesses that were going to come about because of the internet. So it's not just like you created a way to transform information and make it flow faster. You created a whole new platform. I think space is going to be the same way. So you're providing internet in space. Elon Musk is already starting to talk about data centers in space. I would tell you, you're talking about a whole space logistics and supply chain opportunity that's opening up, and things that we can't conceive of yet. Like, what if we started manufacturing semiconductors in space? Because you can deal with cooler temperatures. You don't have to deal with some of the pollution. There's just so many different factors that being able to easily get products, services, equipment into space opens up a whole new economy that
0: Did I hear you say the word data centers in space?
1: The
0: amount of energy necessary to produce one of those is insane. But yet you're not far off, because on Friday, again, everybody I was around was like, you know, someday data centers are going to be in space. And I was like, how are they going to do that?
1: Yes. Look, I mean, you have unlimited solar power, right? There's some physics challenges with data centers in space. And that being, you know, the big people that don't understand physics will say, like, well, you put data centers in space and you don't have to worry about cooling because space is cold and it's a vacuum. No, you're right. But you do have to worry about heat dissipation, because the problem is, in space, heat, it dissipates in three ways: convection, conduction, or radiation. The first two are not possible in space. So you have to radiate heat away from any data center. So there's some physical obstacles to come up with over, but it gets rid of the data center in my backyard argument. Let's put the data centers in space, and it makes things a lot easier. I think we're probably a decade away from that being a true reality. Nonetheless, though,
0: that means it'll happen next week.
1: Yeah, but it means we have to start building it today. So SpaceX is laying the foundation for data centers in space. The craziest thing, this is, for me, I've seen tons of IPOs, tons of new innovations, tons of executive comp packages. The craziest thing in the IPO filing for SpaceX is Elon Musk gets, I think, up to $1 billion additional shares the moment there's a million inhabitants on Mars. I mean, think about putting that into your next deal that you negotiate with Salem for radio, that you got to put a million people on Mars or some other crazy thing. Like, we're going to get 1 billion listeners, which no one has ever done. I think that's an indication of how big Elon Musk thinks.
0: All right. Hold that thought, Lou Bassanese, because I'm keeping you for bonus innings today. We're going extra innings.
1: I'm good.
0: With the Big Skinny himself, thebigskinny.com, to find out all the things related to Lou Bassanese. Coming right back, it's That Kevin Show.
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7: With SRN News, I'm Jason Walker. Senate Republicans are resisting an appeal from House Speaker Mike Johnson to act on Social Security reform. A trustees report claims the retirement program will become insolvent sooner than expected and warns that people will see their monthly checks cut by some 22% by 2032, 6 years from right now. Fox Corporation is buying streaming platform Roku in a cash and stock deal valued at $22 billion. The deal will give Fox access to the Roku channel, first-party data, and 100 million global streaming households. Investigation underway now in Southern California. Air Force says 8 people have been killed when a B-52 went down Monday shortly after takeoff. This is SRN News.
8: In today's culture, we know that living in God's Word is taking a back seat. It's time to turn that trend around here on The Word.

0: Diaz from New York. That Kevin McCullough.
1: Welcome back. It's Money Monday on That Kevin Show, and we have so much to talk about. Lou Bassanese is back with us, and you hear me saying around his name a lot, TheBigSkinny.com. TheBigSkinny.com. This is his hangout, if you will, on the internet. I think it's actually stored on a data center in space. But but that aside, what he's getting is not from outer space. What he's giving you every day is a very simple concept. And Lou, you're going to be part of our huge America 250 celebrate on June 23rd that we're going to broadcast live from Times Square to the nation. It's going to be so much fun. But you're offering something as part of your partnership with us on that.
2: Yes.
1: That I think is very interesting because, and again, this is more on my mind these days, not because I'm a smart finance guy, it's because I'm kind of the dumb guy, but I keep finding myself in these rooms with all these investor and tech types. And if there's one thing that the whole day I spent learning about quantum computing that they're looking at in terms of investing the space is they're saying, hey, you know how big AI was and is? That's what quantum computing is going to be. And I'm going to talk more about that in the days to come. But AI, I can't get away from AI. It's in every single app on my phone. It's on every single website that I visit, on the web. And it has become the most formidable force in learning, in production, in so many different areas of American life, to the degree that most people don't even realize how much AI has begun to impact them. It's going to start settling wars because it's going to stop wars before they can be, really even launched. And there's going to be all kinds of things that we're going to have to really understand from national security and other things that AI is going to help us understand faster and quicker. You have produced a report that I think has been dying to be produced. But talk to us about the concept behind it, because NVIDIA, I think nearly everybody's heard about NVIDIA, but a lot of people missed out on it. What was NVIDIA? Why was it so important? And what did they miss out on if they did miss out on it?
2: Yeah, for the dumb guy, I think you summed up the whole situation pretty well, just in fairness. So look, NVIDIA makes chips, right? General processing unit chips that would do all things like video games. They got into Bitcoin mining, and then all of a sudden AI became a thing, and NVIDIA's chips really good at doing the computations that are required for AI. So they've become, in a manner of, I think, 4 or 5 years, the leading chip seller to the tune of literally hundreds of billions of dollars each year of chips that power AI. So they own 90-some-odd% of the market share. AMD is the other chip company that gets about 10 to 12% of the market share. So anything that involves AI needs chips to do the processing and the computations. That goes through NVIDIA. That stock has been on an unbelievable tear. Admittedly, I was late to it, so we created this report, my top 10 AI stocks that are not named NVIDIA. For people like me that are like, man, we missed the beginning of the trend and the early 1,000% run-up in NVIDIA. But the beauty of these long-term tech trends, so the smartphone boom was one of them. It started in 2007 and continued for the next decade. AI is going to be the same way, and there's going to be a lot of other beneficiaries, stocks that go up almost as much, if not more, than NVIDIA. So I set out and did put my analyst cap on and said, let me start thinking about the other companies that are going to be beneficiaries. So this report is chock full of names that many people haven't ever heard of. These are semiconductor companies that actually test every chip before it goes
1: out. Are we talking about, in this case, another term I had not heard used before Friday, the picks and shovel industries around NVIDIA?
2: Very much so. The picks and shovels, these are the other types of companies that will enable NVIDIA to do what it's doing. So you got to think about this. If NVIDIA is selling chips for AI data centers and you have to build the data center, you got to heat and cool and put plumbing and wiring in that. So there's some construction related companies that do just that for the data centers. There's some data center companies that actually were Bitcoin miners that now realize it's more profitable if we take our data centers that we have and the guaranteed power that we have and transition to AI data centers. And there's companies like that in that report, because here's the key thing. It only takes about 12 to 18 months to build a data center, but it takes 5 to 7 years to bring new power online. And you mentioned it earlier, that power, the beauty of putting data centers in space is you don't have to worry about the power drain. You have, 24/7 solar power. But on Earth, the terrestrial world for data centers, you got to worry about, hey, we can build this data center, but can we get the power supplies to it? Beyond the picks and shovels, I'm going to the next generation. What is AI going to allow us to do? So there's some names in drug discovery that are in there, because as you can imagine, if we don't have to test drugs on patients or animals, or we can short circuit that and say, let's computer model it and take, you know, make things faster, more effective. There's companies there that are doing that. There's one, I'll share one today. It's Tempus AI. They've had a decade-long business doing genetic testing. So they have this whole database of patient data that they now are using for AI to help to sell to drug companies to help them develop better drugs, but then also to integrate into a dashboard for clinicians. So you go to visit your doctor and you've taken a genetic test, and it'll put right at his and her fingertips, hey, this patient would be very qualified for this clinical trial that most people don't know about, but they're able to make connections because they have the data and AI. So there's a lot of solutions that are going to come from AI that we're also looking at as potential.
1: No, that's huge. Well, the reason I ask you to explain all that is because, friends, at thebigskinny.com right now, he has a free copy of this report. If you missed NVIDIA and you like, I can't, you know, pay the hundreds of dollars per share that it's at right now, and you want to get into the AI game and make some profits with your investments, he's got 10 stocks that he likes that are in this report, and they are explained very well. And I just I want you to go to thebigskinny.com and get some download on some knowledge and not be the dumb guy. Let me be the dumb guy. You don't be the dumb guy. Lou Bassanese, always appreciate you, and looking forward to being together on the 23rd.
2: Yes, sir. I'm looking forward to it, too.
1: All right. Kevin McCullough coming right back from New York. Stay here.
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0: is from New York. That Kevin. Kevin McCullough.
1: All right, excited to have you with us. It's Money Monday, and we continue our discussion about all things related to how to protect your legacy for those that come behind you. Hillary Kramer is back with us. I got to spend a pretty fun weekend with her and several other investor-minded tech guru types. Hillary, I was the dumbest man in the room, but I sure learn a lot when I'm around you guys.
2: You
1: because
2: the smartest questions.
1: Well, that's because I want to learn, but, you know. Mm-hmm. So anyway, having said that, the scuttlebutt all day when we were together was SpaceX, SpaceX, SpaceX, and I did buy 3 shares, one for each of my kids. I'm going to hold on to them forever until they get old enough to have them. But what were your thoughts about how the IPO went and, you know, where it goes from here?
2: Well, the IPO went well because, of course, there's supply and demand. And although there's tremendous demand among individual investors, institutional investors, and the ETFs, these indices have to hold this $1.8 trillion company. So lots of demand for the stock. But, of course, I was concerned that there'd be a lot of sellers, people who've been, you know, haven't been paid, you know, they've been paid, of course, but this is their big payday. Not that they would ever sell all their stock, a rocket scientist who's loyal to SpaceX, but they could be selling a quarter of their position, right? They gotta feed their family. They have to, you know, have a roof over their head. So I don't blame them at all, but we're doing really well. It's better than I could have expected. Today we're up 13%. We're at $181. And when we closed at 161, on Friday, we were $11 up from where it opened at 150. So that's all good news. That's all good news, and we'd like to see that. This is excellent, amazing, but we don't want it too crazy.
3: Well, here's the thing, though. I love, you know, look, people love, they love Elon Musk. I was the first one on the Tesla bandwagon. I don't go around like I should and tell everyone that I was the first one to support Tesla, but I was in 2010 with the IPO and did it numerous times. But with SpaceX and a $1.8 trillion valuation.
1: There we go. Sorry.
3: Trillion. Okay. When you're thinking about something like that, we're talking about rocket ships that go up into space and, like, put a satellite in there. Colonizing Mars, there's so much that goes into that, right? It's not favorable to our needs. And so the biggest question is the fact that he will put data centers in outer space, because then it's the sun that will be the electricity, will provide the energy that will give the electricity that can run these data centers that have to be massive, is that worth $1.8 trillion? You know, we also have data centers popping up all over our country. And then you also have to ask yourself, does it make sense? You know, will it make sense to put those companies out of business and have people, it's bad enough in their backyard, they have a humming sound from a data center, but are they going to have a data center now that's empty when that happens? So, right, remember, there's all sorts of technologies that are great and make sense, but they don't, you know, the ramifications are so severe. I didn't want to go on about too much, but SpaceX is really leveraging off of that sort of, like, every little boy's love of outer space and astronomy and rocket ships and being an astronaut. I mean, there's a reason why there's a year that goes by that we don't have some kind of, like, futuristic spaceman, you know, movie.
1: Right.
3: And many of them are repetitive, but they still sell. People want to see these. So,
1: well, I know people were interested in your thoughts. Thank you for sharing them with us. I know that you also have some fun 5 mid-year stock picks to talk about.
3: Right.
1: The first one of which is Airbnb.
3: Yes, Airbnb is coming back strong. You know, these travel stocks, with all this oil and gas prices, you know, they're really taking a toll on people's vacation budgets. I'm finding more and more that Airbnb is extremely popular. So, you know, Airbnb Oh, excuse me.
1: Oh, goodness. Yes.
3: Sorry. So they're really very well positioned to absorb the travel corridor ahead. So and also the stock has traded down, and Airbnb has implemented, better than most companies, very much so, an AI-driven ability. I mean, that's where you need AI, right? And then that's super-duper,
1: yeah,
3: you know, computer ability to match people up and to be responsive. Next one, so Airbnb, because you can make some money. Chipotle, CMG. Chipotle is getting popular again. People are turning to it. I don't want to in any way negate the positives of wonderful companies out there like Wingstop and some of these more heavy, let's say, fast food restaurants,
1: right,
3: that are amazing. But Chipotle, people are going back to quality. Not that those aren't quality, but healthy.
1: The concept is that they present a healthier option is how they're marketing it.
3: Yes,
1: and I think that they're
3: people,
1: right.
3: Yeah. Yes, and people eat the Chipotle, and it also crosses over every demographic and economic quadrant of, yeah, this country, right? And that's really important also, because the teenagers are eating it, the older senior citizens are eating it, families are having it for dinner, people are running out of work and grabbing it. So I love CMG, and it's trading much lower than where it had been. Here's one. I never get on and really talk about banks except for Fulton Financial, which I love, but East West Bank Corp, EWBC. It's a regional bank, and it's got some of the strongest statistics for, like, you know, deposits and loan ratios. You know, the shares continue to outperform. You do have a 2.5% dividend yield here, and EWBC is a great way to play financial institutions. And being a smaller bank, you know, I think we're going to see some consolidation come around.
1: I think you may be right. Let me just review. Oh. Airbnb, that's ABNB. Chipotle, CMG. And East West Bank Corp is EWBC, if you're trailing with Hillary's picks with us today. And if you want more info, go to our website, hillarykramer.com. Hillary is one L, Kramer is spelled with a K, and she's got the free trading desk email right there on the homepage that
3: you can
1: subscribe
3: to. LinkedIn.
1: Just go to LinkedIn and find Hillary Kramer and follow her, because that's where you want to be. Going to take a quick break. Be right back. It's a busy Monday. Stay with us.
0: Stick around for more of That Kevin. 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She's Laura Trump, and she's shaking things up on the Right View podcast.
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8: Our Jewish friends recently celebrated Shavuot, known to many Christians as Pentecost, the biblical festival that marks the giving of God's Word, the Torah. Long before Pentecost became associated with the birth of the church in the book of Acts, the Jewish people were gathering to celebrate the moment God gave the Torah to Moses, revealing His commandments, His truth, and His covenant with His people. This should remind us all that our faith is deeply rooted in the story of Israel, the Bible we read, the promises we hold on to, the very foundation of our faith. All of it flows from the God of Abraham, Isaac, and Jacob, and through the Jewish people who God chose to bring His Word to the world. And that makes this moment especially meaningful, because while our Jewish friends recently celebrated the gift of God's Word, many in Israel and Jews around the world are also living through days of fear and uncertainty, anti-Semitic attacks in the Holy Land and across the globe, elderly Holocaust survivors who endured so much, again fearing for their lives, Jewish families praying for the freedom to worship in safety. Psalm 122 tells us to pray for the peace of Jerusalem, and Genesis reminds us of God's promise to bless those who bless Israel. 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
0: Serving it up with a no-drink minimum. 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
1: All right, friends, as we've been telling you, just so grateful that you spend some time with us each day. And at thatkevinshow.com, we are continuing to onboard more and more of you. Again, I found out late in the week last week that for the month of May, consecutively, 3 months in a row, you have broken the previous month's record as having the all-time highest amount of traffic that we've had. And in May, in fact, you tripled the number of visits you made to thatkevinshow.com over the month of April. So nearly 3 to 1, we had more traffic. And I'm just grateful, because what that means is that what we're offering to people, people are finding is useful. And that's what we want this to be. We want this to be an intersection, a community, if you will, of useful information that helps impact your life in a practical way, helps you think more clearly about the biggest news of the day. And at the end of the day, you and I are on a journey together. And as we take that journey, we're gonna do it together. If you ever want to be in touch with me about anything, by the way, the email address is thatkevinshow@gmail.com. thatkevinshow@gmail.com. thatkevinshow@gmail.com. The other thing I am very, very grateful for are those of you that have heard our pleas, and your hearts have been sensitive, and you have heard the pleas of the kids, and you've said, you know what, I want to do something to help these children get to a Christian summer camp so that they can have a meaningful and impacting summer, and that they can maybe find Jesus. Similarly to the way their parents have found Jesus, their parents have completed Bible study programs inside of prison, and most of them have become Christians themselves. They want their children to know the joy of knowing Jesus and becoming a Christian, but they don't want them to wait until they're in prison to find Jesus. They want their kids to find Jesus and stay out of prison. And that's one of the best things about Angel Tree Camp. These are children of incarcerated persons, but they are being exposed to the love and care and message and hope that's found in Jesus. And when they put their faith and trust in Him, it starts a new life for them. And so it takes them out of crime. It takes them away from doing the dangerous and bad things, and instead can truly, truly help them find meaning, purpose, wisdom, all the things that they want for their life. And you're helping the incarcerated parent as well, because that's what the incarcerated parent now wants. They don't want their children to follow in their footsteps. They want their children to find and know the God of the Bible who loved them, who offered them salvation. They want their child to have salvation, and they want them to know Jesus in a real tangible way. They don't want their kid to have to wait until prison to find Jesus. They want them to know Jesus now, and all the joy and all the goodness that he brings. So when you give a gift of $200, or if you need to break it up, $100 a month for 2 months, or $50 a month for 4 months, whatever combination you need to get there. Maybe you do 150 one month and 50 the next month. I don't know what the combination looks like for you, but however you have to put it together, friends, we would be grateful if you would go and make that gift right now. You do it by going to my website, thatkevinshow.com, thatkevinshow.com, thatkevinshow.com. Click the banner at the top of the page that says Angel Tree Camp, and it just takes you about 2 minutes, I think, max, to fill out the form and to make your gift. But once you've given that $200 gift, in whatever combination you need to get a kid to camp, then a child will be taken off the waiting list and be given a scholarship to be able to go to camp this summer. Their life changed.

All right, Luke chapter 3. Luke chapter 3. Well, remember, Luke has written his gospel to show us that we have a reliable faith, and he's going to show us some things here that will plug in with that theme. But between chapter 2 and chapter 3, 18 years go by. Jesus and John are now grown men. We've covered their childhood, we've covered their birth, but they are now grown men. And it's time for God's plan to be set in motion. And so how does God begin his plan to rescue the world? With a message of repentance. Now, most don't associate repentance with comfort or rescue. And John's first sermon definitely didn't make some of his listeners comfortable by any means. But as we see God speak for the first time in 400 years, first time since Malachi, may we see the comfort that comes from repenting and how we can find that in our own lives. So Luke chapter 3, we begin in verse 1. It says, "Now in the 15th year of the reign of Tiberius Caesar, Pontius Pilate being governor of Judea, and Herod being tetrarch of Galilee, and his brother Philip, tetrarch of Iturea, and of the region of Trachonitis, and Lysanias, the tetrarch of Abilene, Annas and Caiaphas being the high priests, the word of God came unto John, the son of Zacharias, in the wilderness." John sets the stage or the setting for the background of John's preaching and Jesus's adult life as his ministry as well. And he starts off, he says, it occurred in the 15th year of the reign of Tiberius Caesar. Luke first shows us what the Roman political situation was. And Tiberius Caesar, he was not the son, he was the adopted son of Caesar Augustus, but he was the one who followed after him. Tiberius was one of Rome's greatest generals. He expanded their borders all the way to Germania. But he didn't like being emperor. Pliny the Elder called him the gloomiest of men, and he was more of a recluse than a ruler. And yet he shows you when you don't do much as a king, you get to live longer. So he did reign longer, 22 years than any emperor until Antoninus Pius did in 161 AD. He came to power in 15 AD, and this is one point where Luke shows his quality, he shows his research. The word he uses for reign is actually not the word for to be a monarch, it's the word to govern. People critique the Bible and say, oh, Luke doesn't know what he's talking about, it's obviously not inspired. This time here, he only reigned for 13 years. True, he was only the emperor for 13 years at this time. But he was co-regent with his father for 2 years prior to that. He was governing 15 years when this came around. So again, Luke knows more than we do. But it mentions, now we get into the scene in Israel, that Pontius Pilate being governor of Judea. Now, he will figure prominently into our story. Even if you're not a Christian here today, you've probably heard of Pontius Pilate. Pontius Pilate came to the position of governor of Judea in 26 AD. He absolutely hated the Jews, wanted them destroyed. In fact, when he came to power, he broke all precedent from those who came before him upon his appointment by bringing into Jerusalem military insignia and banners that bore the image of Caesar. That, of course, defied Jewish law. It was blasphemy. They would have no images of any man or any god in the city of Jerusalem. And he only removed them when the Jews said, "We'd rather die at the hands of your soldiers." They would block where he would want to set them up. And he'd say, "I'm going to move or I'll kill you." And he said, "We'd rather die than consent to such blasphemy." He brutally suppressed anyone who protested against him. In fact, he invited

a group of dissidents to Caesarea, where his palace was at, and he hid the armed soldiers in the middle of the crowd of the protesters and had them all knife everybody when they were gathered in the stadium where he was going to hear their protest. So the Jews did not love him. They complained multiple times to Rome. And Rome, people, you hear about the Pax Romana, the peace of Rome. Rome wasn't peaceful in the sense that we think of a good life. Rome was peaceful because, you know, like many parents, they just wanted peace and quiet. They didn't care who was wrong. And so they would do whatever they had to do to make sure that peace and quiet came. And so when the complaints kept coming, they eventually deposed him, recalled him to Rome in 36 AD for his inability to keep the peace. And from there, he was exiled to Gaul, where he died. Now, it mentions further that Herod was tetrarch of Galilee in the region a little bit north of there as well. But this is not Herod the Great that we normally think of, the one that killed all the children two and under. He's dead by now. This is his son, Herod Antipas, one of many sons. Now, the word tetrarch means ruler of a fourth part. When Herod the Great died, his kingdom was divided into four parts, three going to his sons and one to another man named here Lysanias. We are most familiar with Herod Antipas because he's the one who ruled the Galilee region where Jesus spent most of his life and his ministry. Remember when Pilate, his first trial before Pilate, Pilate sent him to Herod because, oh, you're from Galilee? That's not my district. Let Herod deal with you. But Herod found nothing wrong with him. And so Pilate's like, oh man, I got to do something about this guy. So he had to go back for a second trial. That's Herod Antipas, the one here. So we're going to be very familiar with him as we go throughout the gospel. Now, Judea and Samaria, they were ruled by another son named Archelaus, another son of Herod, but only for 3 years. He was so wicked that the Samaritans and the Jews got together to make a protest. They never did anything together. They hated each other. And so they got together to make a protest. And so after only 3 years of ruling the Judea and Samaria region, he was deposed by Rome in 6 AD, and his tetrarchy became a Roman province. That's why Pilate was in charge now. And he's not mentioned here. Now, another son of Herod, Herod Philip, he was tetrarch of Iturea, of the end of the region of Trachonitis. That was the area of the Transjordan, modern-day southern Syria, modern-day northern Jordan. And this son of Herod does not come into our story, except for the fact that Caesarea Philippi is named after him. But it doesn't really factor into our story. And then Lysanias, the guy I mentioned earlier, he was just a Roman politician. He was the tetrarch of Abilene, which was the Mount Hermon region. He only reigned there from 25 to 30 AD. His land was then given to Herod Antipas after his death. So really, the only important players are Pilate and Herod Antipas. And yet, while some players are important to the life of Jesus and others aren't, all of this data pinpoints to an exact date that you could research in that time. If Luke wrote his gospel, people could look and go, okay, so this is, I could look at the records and see the exact date, 30 AD. So, and then Luke gives us some further evidence by showing the Israeli politics of the time. He says in verse 2 that Annas and Caiaphas were the high priests. Now, you might be thinking, wait a second, Pastor Will, I thought the Jews only had one high priest. You're right. Biblically speaking, they were only supposed to have one high priest. But politically speaking, things were complicated. See, Rome didn't like a lot of their high priests. And so they would tell them and say, if you don't step down, we'll kill you. And so the Jews would offer up a puppet high priest. And then the real high priest would still kind of rule things behind the scenes. So you had the official high priest that the Romans recognized. And then you'd have someone behind the scenes who is really the power. And at this time, the two high priests were Caiaphas and Annas. Annas was the one who had the power. Caiaphas was his son-in-law, but the Jews recognized Annas as their high priest. And Annas had been deposed by Rome in 15 AD. What's interesting, though, is that when Jesus goes on trial, where do they first take him? They take him to Annas, because he's the one who really had the power. Now, why is Luke again giving us all this info? Because Luke is showing us that we have a reliable faith that is not fiction, it's not fairy tale, it's not story, it's rooted in facts, in dates, in people, and in time. And so Luke is showing us that by giving us the exact dates and times which could be verified through other written records. Now, you know, it's interesting because people will critique the Bible at times and say, we have no record of this guy, or we have no record of this place that the Bible talks about. Well, yeah, things get destroyed over time. One of the best things you can do to find out the validity of something like this is ask the question, did anyone in that lifetime question it?
Did anyone say, oh, no, Caesar, he's wrong. Caesar didn't reign that long. Or no, that guy wasn't in charge during this time. For example, Lysanias, there was a guy named Lysanias who was governor in Egypt at around 5 AD, and people critiqued the Bible until about 70 years ago because they said, you know, he's got his times wrong. He just threw out a name. He doesn't really know who's in charge here. And then they discovered a plaque in the city of Abilene that said that Lysanias was in charge during this time period. So again, you know, just because things have been lost doesn't mean they didn't exist. Because you want to find out the validity of these things is go look and see if anyone disputed it back then who was around and could verify the records. And the answer to that, of course, is nobody did. Nobody verified these things because they're facts. Nobody contested these things because they're facts that could be verified in that time. Now, this data, of course, just sets the stage for what happened in 30 AD, which is John began to preach. It says that during this time, the word of God came unto John, the son of Zacharias, in the wilderness. Now, what's the big deal about that? Well, God hadn't spoken through a prophet since Malachi, 400 years earlier, over 400 years. But now he's speaking again through John the Baptist. Now, it mentions in the wilderness, John, we get some kind of the impression that John just lived like in the desert. He did live in the desert, but he didn't just live in the desert. That's where his family lived. He lived in the hills, the wilderness of Judea, the hills of Judea, which are desert. So the first place he preaches is to all the people that were around him. When God began speaking to this man, he tells everybody in his surrounding area. It says in verse 3, and he came into all the country about Jordan. He came into the valley area where the Jordan River was, that hilly region of the Judea hillsides, and he began to tell everybody what God had put on his heart. Well, what did God put on his heart? Well, he preached the baptism of repentance for the remission of sins. In other words, he was baptizing people, but to be baptized, they had to come and confess their sin and say they weren't going to live that way anymore. They needed to come and recognize their need for forgiveness and that they were going to live for the Lord from now on. Otherwise, he would turn them away. Now, this was unheard of in his day for multiple reasons. Number one, Jews never got baptized. They never got baptized. The only people who got baptized were Gentiles. Now, Jews took ritual baths all the time. They had mikvahs all over the city of Jerusalem, and you'd have to do the ritual cleansings and stuff. But they would never go through this experience of the baptism of repentance. What is a baptism of repentance? Well, you were a Gentile and you wanted to follow the Lord and you said, hey, I want to worship Jehovah God too. I think he's the only God. I think he's right. I want to follow him. The Jews would say, well, you're not a Jew. You can't follow him, which is wrong, but that's what they would tell him. And they would say, well, what do I need to do? Well, you need to become Jewish. Well, you couldn't become Jewish, but you would go through this ritual to become what was called a proselyte, where you would be a follower of the Lord, even though you weren't Jewish. And part of those rituals, if you're a man, you had to get circumcised. But part of them was you have to go through the baptism of repentance. And what they would do is they would take you and they would baptize you in the water. And the idea is your old Gentile life is gone. It's dead. It's like it never existed. You're not going to follow those gods anymore. You're not going to live in those ways anymore. Now you're going to follow God's law. You're going to follow the Lord, live like you were a Jew. And when you came up out of the water, it signified that old life had died and you had a new life now. So it was normal for them to do that, but not for Jews to do that. How does a Jew become a Jew? I thought everybody followed the Lord, right? See, that was their mindset. They thought they were all saved automatically because they were Jewish. And that's not right. I've had Christians come and say, well, aren't all Jews saved? No. Only those who place their trust in the Lord are saved. Well, they say, well, didn't every Jew in Jesus' day at least do that? Well, ritually, maybe, but not practically. Many of them saw the standard that was set and they said, I can't do that. And they just lived however. But many of them, they just went through the motions of the rituals when their hearts were far from God. So John, when he comes preaching, he calls them to repent. Now, what is repentance? Well, the word repentance, it's two words in the Greek, metanoia, and it means to change your mind. To change your mind. But it doesn't just mean to change your mind. It has with the idea that it affects how you live. So it's to change one's mind, resulting in a completely different way of life. It means not only did you think it was okay to go this direction, but you were walking in that direction and you decided to say, no, I'm turning around. It's not okay to walk that direction. This is the direction I need to walk. And then you begin to start walking in that direction. That's repentance.
So the baptism of repentance is just that, that these Jews need to think, it's not okay to think the way you're going is okay. You need to turn around and start walking in a different direction. You need to follow the Lord. So repentance isn't just sorrow over sin, although that's included in it. It's a decision to forsake my current way of life and to obey the Lord. And it is the precursor to faith. For if we repent and turn to God for mercy, we'll find forgiveness. But if you don't repent, you won't turn to God for mercy. You won't exercise faith. You know, someone said that, you know, faith and repentance are just two different sides of the same coin. They're really the same thing. Someone told me today, and really the Jewish mind was this way too, belief and obedience were the same thing. But they were telling me that they were a missionary in a foreign country, and they said in that language, they said faith and obedience are the same exact word. And biblically, that's how the Jews understood it. They didn't separate those two things. They didn't see them differently. You know, because if you trust the Lord, you're going to do what he says, right? So the idea of repentance, you won't turn to the Lord unless you turn away from the way you're going. So the idea here is he's getting them ready for their Messiah, which is what is quoted here. See, the Jews, when they would hear this, they say, well, he's preaching repentance for the forgiveness of sins. They were surprised by this and yet drawn to it. And yet they shouldn't have been surprised by it because it's something that God had prophesied. Now, we talk about this, the remission of sins, before we get to verse 4, the why they shouldn't have been surprised. What is remission? Well, it's just forgiveness. It's pardon. Now, real quick, some people say, well, wait a second. Are you saying that baptism results in forgiveness? No, not at all. The word for here is the word that means into in the original language. Now, it sometimes is translated for, and I'll explain why in a moment. But they're baptized into forgiveness. We're baptized because of forgiveness. We're baptized into the family of God. That's what's being referred to here, that now you weren't walking in the right way, but now you are. You've experienced that forgiveness because you've turned back to the Lord, and your baptism declares that. Now, why is it translated for here? Well, we usually think of for because of causation. For example, Jesse James wanted for murder. What do we normally think of? Well, Jesse James is wanted because he committed a murder, right? Because most of us think of Jesse James as a bad guy, and we figure he probably already committed the murder. However, you can understand that a different way, right? If I put up a sign that says Jesse James wanted for murder, it could be me trying to hire a hitman. It doesn't mean the murder's been committed yet. It means I want someone to commit a murder. I bring this up because for some reason, when we read this scripture, people all of a sudden automatically think it's Jesse James wanted to commit a murder, something that hasn't happened yet. Be baptized for the remission of sins. But that's not what it means. It means be baptized into the remission of sins. They were baptized because of the forgiveness of sins were made available, and they had already experienced that by faith, not so they could receive the forgiveness of sins. Baptism doesn't wash away your sins. If you have not put your faith in Christ before that, then the only thing that happens when you get baptized is you get wet. You're not forgiven. No ritual can do that for you. It's our faith in Christ as we turn to him that brings about our forgiveness. Now, as I said earlier, his teaching was a bit shocking for that time period, but it shouldn't have been, because the Bible prophesied that a man would come preaching it before the Messiah arrived. Now, in Isaiah chapter 40, verses 3 through 5, that is quoted exactly word for word here. As it is written in the book of the words of Isaiah the prophet, saying, the voice of one crying in the wilderness. And what does the voice say? John is the voice. What does he say? Prepare ye the way of the Lord, make his path straight. For every valley shall be filled, every mountain and hill shall be brought low, and the crooked shall be made straight, and the rough ways shall be made smooth, and all flesh shall see the salvation of God. We read that, we think, oh, okay, so he's preaching and telling people to get ready for the Lord. But his preaching is a message of repentance. That's how they're going to get ready for the Lord. Now, he started off the sermon by saying that we don't usually think of repentance as a comforting message. I want you to turn to Isaiah chapter 40, though, and see what the first two verses say. Isaiah 40. And let's look at verses 1 and 2. Isaiah chapter 40, verses 1 and 2. It says, comfort ye my people, says your God. Speak ye comfortably, he's telling Isaiah the prophet, speak ye comfortably to Jerusalem, and cry unto her that her warfare is accomplished.
It's done. It's ended. I'm done being at war with them. And that her iniquity is pardoned, for she has received of the Lord's hand double for all her sins. And then we get into the quotation, which is a prophecy of John the Baptist. What's the point? Isaiah 40 starts with the command to comfort the people of Israel. And verse 2 explains why, because God doesn't want to be at war with us. He's not opposed to us. He wants to be restored. He wants our relationship with him to be restored. He wants us to experience his forgiveness. He wants us to be reunited with him. That's his desire. And so what does he do? He sends John to preach repentance because he wants to forgive, because he wants to restore, because he wants to change us. See, the opportunity to repent so we can receive those things is very comforting. Because what's the alternative? God's done with you, right? That's the alternative. God can't forgive you. That's the alternative. You have no hope. That's the alternative. So it is very comforting to know that God wants to be in a right relationship with us. He wants to forgive us. He wants to restore us. He wants to change us. That is very comforting. Now, for many Jews who heard John, this was a chance at freedom from the chains of sin that bound them. Because trying to follow all the laws the rabbis gave for them, it wasn't giving them that. It wasn't giving them peace. It wasn't giving them hope. It wasn't giving them joy. It wasn't giving them freedom. And it's not today. You know, when we were over in Jerusalem, and we're going to go in 6 weeks? We're going to go to that Western Wall, and you're going to see them there. And they're going to be weeping. They're going to be bobbing back and forth, the idea of with their whole body praying and crying out to God to restore their temple because they believe his presence is right on the other side of that wall, but they can't experience it because they have no temple. They have more laws than they've ever had, but what's it done for them? Nothing. They've got more rules, but it's done nothing for them. Because as, what is it, Paul says in Galatians, he said, if there was a law that could make men righteous, God would give it. But there isn't one. It can't. That's why salvation is by grace through faith alone. There is no law that can make men righteous. For why would they do that if it could? It's only the preaching of repentance and faith that gives us hope and peace. Now, why a message of repentance? Why not just a message of faith? Well, because when the Messiah came, they would need to exercise faith and their hearts would need to be in a place that was prepared to do so. And John's job was to prepare as many people for that time. When a king or a dignitary traveled in that time period, he would always send an advance team to fill in all the potholes, remove the obstacles, to smooth the paths. If there was no road, to make a road. And John's job was to do that with men's hearts. He was to prepare the way of the Lord and to make his path straight. Literally, it means it's an idiom for the right way to live. It means a straight road. Make a straight road. Make a right way to live. Share what the right way to be is. All the valleys, they're going to be, it says here, every valley shall be filled. We usually think of valleys, you know, happy things, you know, beautiful rolling things with little valleys in the middle. The word here means ravines or chasms. And in the Judean hills, they're everywhere and they're dangerous. It doesn't rain a ton over there, but when it does, they all funnel into those wadis and they come through like a flood. And if you just happen to be traveling through there, you may not even know it's raining over on the mountains. When you're down in the valley, it's one of the lowest places on earth where the Jordan Valley is by the Dead Sea. You can't see. You can't even see anything over the other side. And if all of a sudden it's raining on the other side, and those things come through and you get washed out, it can kill you. So all those potholes need to be filled in, all those ravines and chasms. He says his job was to fill them in. Every mountain and hill shall be brought low. Mountains and hills are always metaphors for pride. We know this. It's being used that way here because the word low has nothing to do with elevation. It means to make humble. All those who are proud and think they don't need God, John's job is to humble them, to show them how to be humble. And the crooked paths, it says, they'll be made straight. The word there, crooked, refers to that which is morally corrupt, perverse, unjust. And the rough ways shall be made smooth. The bumpies, those who are up and down all the time, the Lord, he wants to smooth those things out so that they'll be ready. Because here's the reality. If you're prideful, you won't come to faith in Christ. You won't see a need to. Jesus loves you and he's got an awesome plan for your life. He died for you on the cross. You go, that's great, but I'm good. I don't need anything. My life's great. I'm good. That's why repentance has to be preached. If you're clinging to your sin, you won't care. Jesus will forgive you of all your sins. I like my sin. I don't care.
But when someone comes and begins to preach like John, in a moment we'll say the axe is laid to the root. You're going to experience judgment if you don't repent. Or as Jesus preached, unless you repent, you'll perish. Now you've got my attention. I don't want to perish. Maybe I'm not okay. Is this thing that I'm holding on to, this sin or this lifestyle I've got or this way of thinking, is that really worth an eternity separated from God in judgment? I'd like to rethink that. That's why the teaching of repentance is so important.

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3: Our Jewish friends recently celebrated Shavuot, known to many Christians as Pentecost, the biblical festival that marks the giving of God's Word, the Torah. Long before Pentecost became associated with the birth of the church in the book of Acts, the Jewish people were gathering to celebrate the moment God gave the Torah to Moses, revealing His commandments, His truth, and His covenant with His people. This should remind us all that our faith is deeply rooted in the story of Israel, the Bible we read, the promises we hold on to, the very foundation of our faith. All of it flows from the God of Abraham, Isaac, and Jacob, and through the Jewish people who God chose to bring His word to the world. And that makes this moment especially meaningful, because while our Jewish friends recently celebrated the gift of God's word, many in Israel and Jews around the world are also living through days of fear and uncertainty, anti-Semitic attacks in the Holy Land and across the globe, elderly Holocaust survivors who endured so much, again fearing for their lives, Jewish families praying for the freedom to worship in safety. Psalm 122 tells us to pray for the peace of Jerusalem, and Genesis reminds us of God's promise to bless those who bless Israel. 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Be the blessing. Live the word. 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

0: In our last study, Joseph was in a very precarious position. He walked right into a trap set by his brothers. What's next for him? Well, that's what we're going to discover on this episode of Through the Bible with Dr. J. Vernon McGee. I'm Steve Schwetz, and as you grab your Bible and find your seat on the Bible bus, Greg and I have got a few minutes to share some encouraging responses from our ministry, this time in Germany.
1: Yes, that's right. Our German ministry goes all the way back to 1996, although the current translation, as many of our listening family know, we often will reproduce for various reasons. We might want to make a more current language production.
0: Yeah.
1: And I actually was able to train Kai-Uwe Waltschak, which is the he's a young guy, probably 50 years old, and they love him. The listeners love him. Back in 2012.
0: I was going to say, you know you're old when you call a young guy 50.
1: Yeah, I know. I know, Steve.
0: Okay. Well, let's get to the letters.
1: This is Let's do that.
0: This is the first note
1: from Elizabeth.
0: Oh, this is a note from Elizabeth. For almost 3 years now, we have been working with your materials in our small group. We always listen to a podcast beforehand and then discuss it together. We are so grateful for the materials and feel truly blessed. Thank you so much.
1: And Steve, long before we started talking about Through the Bible radio home groups or home groups, the Holy Spirit has been forming home groups for decades.
0: Yeah, okay? And they've been using it.
1: Yes, and he's a great organizer of ministry.
0: Yes.
1: All right, another listener writes this. We enjoy listening to the program with Kai-Uwe Waltschak, and that's, as I said, that's Dr. McGee in the German language. It is wonderful how vividly he teaches God's word. It makes me want to study often and learn more. Hmm. And Steve, let me just give a little background. I remember when I was training Kai-Uwe back in 2012, he was very intimidated. A lot of our speakers, they feel the weight of what they're being asked to do.
0: Yeah,
1: And he said, I don't know. I don't know whether God's going to use me. And we said, brother, just stay with the material and God will use you. So it's great to see this, you know, wonderful response of his teaching.
0: Yeah, that is an encouragement. And here's another one. This is a German listener who sent this note to us. Our small group, there's another reference, has been using your teaching for over 2 years to study God's word and understand it better. By God's grace, our group has grown tremendously during this time, and we always look forward to each episode.
1: Yeah, once again, we've been hearing this for decades. Back in the sort of radio-only days, we would often get letters of people that would say, we sit around at night and we listen together and discuss, or we actually have often over the years gotten letters that said that people formed churches, and when it came time for the preacher, they just turned the radio on.
0: Yeah.
1: And so, you know, God has been using Through the Bible to minister to groups of people and churches.
0: Yeah, and I like the fact that we've now focused on the Bible companions for both the New Testament, and we're going to be completing the Old Testament, and I have done it in small groups myself where we use one of those Bible companions, available for free, by the way, on our website if you want to print them on PDF. Otherwise, you can order them through Amazon or through our website. Yeah. Books of 10. And it's a great way to engage if you want to do something more than just listen to an individual program. So be sure to check those out. We don't want to focus a lot on that. We want to get to another listener letter here. But just a note to be thinking about if you're looking for resources to do a small group Bible study yourself.
1: Yes. I think we have time to hear from an app user who said, thank you very much for this truly valuable and very well-designed app. I am deeply grateful for God's Word and am a joyful and faithful listener.
0: Hmm.
1: Thanks be to Jesus Christ for this opportunity to hear His Word. As soon as I am financially able, I will send a donation.
0: Hmm. That is so encouraging. Greg, let me pray for us and the program as we begin. Heavenly Father, we are thankful for the fruit that we're continuing to see all over the world, but specifically in Germany. I pray that you would continue to bless the German language program of Through the Bible as it goes out, that people would listen to it in many different forms, that Bible studies would be formed, that churches would be birthed in part as a result of the ministry of Through the Bible. Pray that you would bless the teaching as it goes out now. In Jesus' name, amen. Now let's turn to Genesis 37 as we make our way through the Bible with Dr. J. Vernon McGee.
2: We come back to this 37th chapter of Genesis. If you have your Bible and we'll turn there, we're going to put in at the 20th verse. We got down through the 19th last time. This is a chapter that actually tells us about Joseph. He becomes the very important one the next chapter we come to, 38, which we'll get into today, is a chapter that, again, seems not to be necessary for the book of Genesis. Some think they wished it had been left out, but it's very important to the story, and we'll see why when we get to it. It has nothing about Joseph, however. Now, as we come back, we will recall, I'm sure, we saw that Joseph, at 17 years of age, had become the favorite son of his father, and that he'd had these dreams that caused his brothers to hate him. They hated him before because his father was partial to him, and he apparently told his father about them, their evil deeds, and apparently they were engaged in quite a bit of it. This poor man Jacob really found out that God didn't approve of this matter of plurality of marriage by any means, and it certainly caused sorrow in his home. Now, we find that Joseph is sent by Jacob, his father, to seek his brethren. They had gone north. In fact, the matter is they'd gone all the way from Hebron up to Shechem, and when he got to Shechem, why, he couldn't find them, and the reason was the grass there wasn't too good that year, so they'd moved on up to Dothan, and a man there saw him wandering around and asked him who he was seeking. He told him, and this man said, well, the thing to do is to go up to Dothan, because he said, I heard them talking it over, and that's where they went. And so when Joseph went to Dothan, he found them, and they saw him coming with this coat. Apparently, it had sleeves in it that set it apart. In fact, that gave him a position above his brethren, and he certainly was not the oldest one by any means, or even next to the oldest. And as a result, why, we find that they are very jealous of him, and they've determined now to destroy him. In fact, they want to kill him. That's how much they hated him. And when he came up to them, they ridiculed, of course, and they said, behold, this dreamer cometh. And verse 20, come now therefore and let us slay him. Cast him into some pit, and we'll say some evil beast hath devoured him, and we'll see what will become of his dreams. Now, Reuben here, who has already lost his position as the firstborn, it'll be transferred to Judah. But Reuben actually stands out in a good light here. He has more mature judgment than the others. And verse 21 I'm reading, and Reuben heard it, and he delivered him out of their hands and said, let us not kill him. They would have slain him right there and then. But Reuben intervened, and he rescued him and said, look, brethren, let's not kill him. And Reuben said unto them, shed no blood, but cast him into the pit that's in the wilderness. Lay no hand upon him, that he might rid him out of their hands to deliver him to his father again. Now, it was Reuben's avowed purpose that when he was put in the pit, that he would slip back and take him out of the pit and take him home to his father and tell him what had happened. But when he was put in the pit, it came to pass, verse 23, when Joseph was come unto his brethren, they stripped Joseph out of his coat of many colors that was on him. In other words, that coat was like waving a red flag in front of a bull because they hated him. That set him apart from them, and they certainly didn't like that by any means, because several of them, according to the law of primogeniture, that is, that the elder has prior claim, why, there were several of them that were older than he was. And they took him and cast him into a pit, and the pit was empty. There's no water in it. And they sat down to eat bread, and they lifted up their eyes and looked, and behold, a company of Ishmaelites came from Gilead with their camels, bearing spicery and balm and myrrh, going to carry it down to Egypt. These were traders that were going by. And Judah said unto his brethren, what profit is it if we slay our brother and conceal his blood? In other words, Judah now intervenes. It doesn't seem to be a very good plan of his, but at least he doesn't want murder to take place, and he doesn't want the blood to be on the hands of the brothers of Joseph. And he makes this suggestion, come and let us sell him to the Ishmaelites, and let not our hand be upon him, for he's our brother and our flesh, and his brethren were content. Well, they said, what we want to do is to get rid of him. And if we sell him to these Ishmaelites, they'll take him down to Egypt. That's where they're going, sell him into slavery. And that, to us, is just the same. It's getting rid of him. And slavery in many places was a living death anyway. Certainly, they'd never hear from him again. And so we read verse 28, then there passed by Midianites, merchantmen, and they drew, lifted up Joseph out of the pit and sold Joseph to the Ishmaelites for 20 pieces of silver, and they brought Joseph into Egypt. Now, I'm sure that at this point you're saying, well, Moses, make up your mind. You called them Ishmaelites at first, then you called them Midianites, now you come back and call them Ishmaelites again. What are they? And isn't this an error in the Bible? I was handed many years ago now by a student, and it had been handed to him a little blue paperback book that showed, I think, 1,000 or 2,000 errors in the Bible. I looked it over. I never found any errors except in that little book. And one of the errors was here. At one place it says Ishmaelites, another place Midianites, which is accurate. Well, let's look at this for a moment, because this is quite interesting, and it reveals how the critic and those that hate the Bible, how they can manufacture actually that which reveals something of the accuracy of it. Now, who were the Ishmaelites? Who was the father of the Ishmaelites? Abraham. Who's the father of the Midianites? Well, Abraham. You see, Ishmael was a son of Abraham by Hagar. Midian was a son of Abraham by Keturah that he married after the death of Sarah. Now, these are brethren, actually, Ishmaelites and Midianites. And they're akin to this crowd here, boys that are selling their brother, too, by the way. And after all, at this particular time, even an Israelite, there are not but 12 of them. And how many Ishmaelites do you think there'd be at this time? I doubt whether it'd be over 100 of them, that is, of all of them. And Midianites, how many of them would it be? Midian was born after Isaac was born, so that there could not probably have been maybe a dozen Midianites. Well, with the small groups like that, tribes in that day, and they're related, and the desert was traveling to Egypt, at least in that day, was dangerous, so they just joined together. And what Moses is trying to make clear to us as we read this is that the Ishmaelites and the Midianites had joined together. Small band of each made them stronger, and they're related. They understand each other. So they're on the way down to Egypt to do business. May I say that the Word of God makes good sense if you just let it make good sense. We are the folk that don't make good sense with it. And, of course, ignorance adds a great deal to the contradictions that people think they find. The contradiction is not in the Bible, but it's in the ignorance of people who read. And this, of course, is a good example. You can see how whoever wrote this knew exactly what the situation was in that day. Now, they sell Joseph, and they're taking Joseph down to the land of Egypt. And verse 29, and Reuben returned unto the pit, and behold, Joseph was not in the pit, and he rent his clothes. He returned unto his brethren and said, the child is not, and I, whither shall I go? And they took Joseph's coat and killed a kid of the goats and dipped the coat in the blood. Now, whether they brought Reuben in on this, I don't know. I'm of the opinion they did. I think they said, well, we sold him into Egypt, and he's halfway down there now. So they've got now to get some sort of a cock and bull story to tell old Jacob about what happened to Joseph. Now, what do? They took Joseph's coat, and they killed a kid of the goats and dipped the coat in the blood. And they sent the coat of many colors, and they brought it to their father and said, this have we found. Know now whether it be thy son's coat or no. Pretty clever, isn't it? Why, they act as if they never had seen Joseph. All that they knew according to their story, which is a lie, they said, why, we found this coat. And believe me, they knew that coat. They hated that coat. And they say, why, we don't recognize the coat, but do you recognize it? Could this be the coat of your son? Believe me, Jacob knew whose coat it was, and he knew it and said, it's my son's coat. An evil beast hath devoured him. Joseph is without doubt rent in pieces. This is the conclusion and the natural conclusion that he would come to, and the conclusion that these other sons of Jacob intended for him to. But let's pause now a moment, take a look at this. Does this matter of deceiving the father with a goat, does that remind you of anything that we've had before? Well, if you'll just think about this for a few moments, do you recall that when Jacob was a young fella, he and his mother connived together to deceive Isaac, and the thing they did was they killed a goat, and they cooked it up, you know, made him savory meat to eat. And then they took the skins of the goat and put it on the hands of Jacob. And he went in and deceived his father. And the thing has to do with a goat. Now, the brethren of Joseph, sons of Jacob now, they kill a goat. They dip the coat of many colors in the blood, and they come and hand it old Jacob and said, do you recognize it? Jacob said, I sure do. I said, we found it up there. Looks like a wild beast or something must have got to him. Something happened to him. And old Jacob came to the conclusion that his boy's been killed. He's been deceived. Will you listen to this? He is deceived in the very way that he had deceived. Chickens come home to roost. The Word of God says, and says it very specifically, be not deceived. God is not mocked. Whatsoever a man sows, that shall he also reap. Not something else, not something similar, but the same thing. If you sow to the flesh, you will of the flesh reap corruption. This man Jacob did some bad sowing. He used deception. And in the same way in which he deceived his father, when he became a father, he's deceived in the identical way. You see, when you sow corn, you get corn. When you sow tares, you get tares. You get exactly what you sow. That's true in any realm you care to move it today. And it's certainly true in the moral and spiritual realm, and that's true today of any believer. If you think you can get by with sin, and you're a child of God, you have another thought coming. In fact, you better take that other thought and not do the thing, because God is no respecter of persons. He said this is the way it's going to be, and just because you are you, you don't get by with it. I talked to a minister, this has been now at least 5 years ago, that he got involved with another man's wife. It was a sordid story. As I talked with him, he tried to justify himself on the basis that he was something special of the Lord, that because he was who he was, he operated on a different plane and by a different rule book than anyone else. May I say, God's no respecter of persons. The very way in which this fella had sinned, it had come home to him. God says you don't get by with it at all. If you sin in this direction, the day will come. It took it a long time for the chickens to come home to roost, but they came home to roost for this man. Now, will you notice the grief of Jacob? And this is something else to note at this point. And Jacob rent his clothes, put sackcloth upon his loins, and mourned for his son many days. And all his sons, all his daughters rose up to comfort him, but he refused to be comforted, and he said, for I'll go down into the grave unto my son mourning. Thus his father wept for him. And somebody is going to say, my, isn't that a demonstration of how much he loved his son Joseph? Well, I'll have to admit he certainly loved his son Joseph. But this man has not learned to walk by faith yet, friends. You remember the experience he had at Peniel? It was the deflation of the old ego, perpendicular pronoun I. The flesh collapsed there. But now he's got to learn to walk by faith. And he hadn't learned it. And he hasn't learned it at this point. You will notice when you get to the 11th chapter of Hebrews and the example of faith of Jacob, you find nothing in his life. It's not until you get to the time of his death that you find faith really exhibited in his life. And if you want to know whether this is an exhibit of faith or not, compare the grief of this man to David at the weeping for his son and also of his weeping over Absalom. Now, David loved his son Absalom and loved that little one that was born just as much as Jacob loved his son, Joseph. But he also was a man of faith. And after he had grieved, he went on. He knew someday, he said, concerning that little one, he said, that little one can't come back to me. That's for sure. My grieving won't help there a bit. But I'm going to the little one someday. What faith? Poor Jacob, you see, not walking by faith, friends. This is abnormal grief. And Christian friend, and I'm talking, I'm sure, to some folks, you've lost a loved one. You can't get over it. I want to say to you, not brutally, but kindly, learn to walk by faith. You manifest the Christian life when you recognize that you can't bring that one back and your grieving is doing no good at all. But if the one you're grieving of is a child of God, you're a child of God, then walk by faith. You're going to see that one someday. And you're going to see that one and never be separated. Now, look, can't you walk by faith? Don't exhibit that lack of faith that is in the people of the world. And that's the way they grieve today. Now, we read verse 36, the last verse here. And the Midianites sold him into Egypt unto Potiphar, an officer of Pharaoh's and captain of the guard. Now we're going to leave Joseph right there, and we'll pick up his story in chapter 39. But we come to chapter 38, again, another chapter that seems to be about as necessary as a fifth leg on a cow. You just don't seem to need chapter 38 at all, and after you read the story, you rather wish it was left out of the Bible. I've had any number of people say, well, why is that chapter put in the Bible? May I say chapter 38 is the worst chapter in the Bible. We'll take that up next time and go into not too much detail, but some. But there's some names here. It's the sin of Judah, actually. It's the sin and the shame of Judah. And Judah is going to be the one, the tribe out of which the Messiah is coming. And there are some names that appear here that are quite interesting. And you find a name like Judah, and then you find a name like Tamar, and you say, my, I've seen these names before. Wonder where it was I saw them. Well, now, if you would turn to the first chapter of the New Testament, Gospel of Matthew, you read a genealogy there, and it's the genealogy of the Lord Jesus Christ. And you'll find out Judah begat Phares of Zerah of Tamar, and of all things. You say, well, you mean to tell me this is the line of the Lord Jesus? Yes, friends, it happens to be the line that leads to the Lord Jesus Christ. Amazing thing, isn't it, that this reveals the awful sin. And the Lord Jesus came in that line, friends. He really took our place down here, didn't he? He came into a sinful line. That's what the Word of God's trying to tell us. He was made in all points like as we are, yet he himself sent apart. But he came into that line, that human line, where all have sinned and come short of the glory of God. You'll see that chapter next time. Until then, may God richly bless you, my beloved.
0: 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I'm Steve Schwetz, thanking God for your company on the Bible Bus and for His grace in all of our lives.

0: Our story on the Bible Bus today is just one step in a five-year journey through the entire Word of God. 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Is this your story?
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8: 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If we're always feeling unhappy or dissatisfied, that's something that the Christ follower really has got to learn to control. You see, discontentment comes when our focus is not on the right things, when we focus on what we don't have instead of what God has already given us, or compare ourselves to others, or expect life to go our way. Our complaints overshadow the good things in our lives. So today, Pastor Jack teaches that discontentment doesn't stay small. It grows into complaining, bitterness, and sadly, a lack of gratitude. But at its core, discontentment shows a lack of trust in God and knowing that He wants what's best for us. So before we jump into the message today, I had a chance to sit down with Pastor Jack to talk about the message. Well, let's look at that. Pastor Jack, talking about the disciplines of discontentment, right? Is it possible to be content but still be hungry for spiritual growth at the same time? Do you know what I'm talking about?
9: Well, I mean, you know, it's a moving target, so to speak, because first of all, the Bible says Paul wrote to Timothy and told Timothy, godliness with contentment is great wealth. So, right. In other words, if our heart's right in the right place, it doesn't matter if we're rich or poor or in the middle. It doesn't matter. It simply doesn't matter because our contentment is found in God. Now, after saying that, let me give you the sanctified version of discontentment. Jesus said, if you drink of the water I give you, you'll never thirst again. Jesus said, if you eat of the bread of life, you'll never be hungry again. That's because He satisfies, but there's a sanctified discontent, meaning I'm satisfied in Jesus, but I must have more of Him. I hope that makes sense. The world, right. You can have all of the world and never be satisfied. You can have Jesus and be satisfied and yet hunger for more of Jesus, because now you know He is the very source that brings satisfaction to you. I mean, right. I wish Hollywood or Wall Street would discover the gospel truth about this.
8: Excellent. Good stuff, Pastor Jack. I appreciate you being here. So, disciplines of discontentment. Let's get into it.
9: Father, we ask that You'd bless Your word to our hearts. Right now, we ask in Jesus' name, amen. Well, church, grab your Bibles tonight and turn to boy number 22 in our series. 31-week series. We are in week 22 already. My goodness, it's gone by kind of fast, if you ask me, as we're looking at the Disciplines of Life series. The disciplines of life, and we've gone through so many disciplines, and we've come now tonight to discontentment. Matthew 28:18, Hebrews 13, verse 5. We're looking at the discipline of discontentment. Why do I do that? As you turn to those two references, I was hoping to show you some YouTube broadcast of spoiled children. That's what I did tonight. I thought maybe I can show them something about. So I YouTubed spoiled children, and either A, they were pretty boring, or B, they were so bad I can't share it to adults. These kids going ballistic because they didn't get their favorite toy for Christmas. But what's my point? That discontentment can be a very volatile issue. Why do we have these feelings of discontentment? And listen, I'm going to ask you this question. It may sound like a trick question. Is all discontentment wrong? Is all discontentment bad? You might be surprised by the answer tonight. So as we look to this, Matthew chapter 28, our theme verse for the series, verse 18, as Jesus spoke to them, He said to them, all authority has been given to Me. You guys, that's a lot of authority. In heaven and on earth. Go therefore and make disciples of all nations. Notice that verse 19

0: is the response of the believer in light of the fact that Christ has all authority. We get to do this. We get to make disciples of all nations, baptizing them in the name of the Father and of the Son and of the Holy Spirit, teaching them to observe all things that I have commanded you. And behold, I am with you always, even to the end of the world. Now, we go to our verse for tonight on discontentment and that discipline. Hebrews 13:5 says, let your conduct, the way that you act, be without covetousness. Be content with such things as you have. So whatever you have, be happy with that. For he himself has said, I will never leave you nor forsake you. The Christian's comfort zone comes from the fact that Jesus Christ, no matter what happens in life, will never leave us or forsake us. Now watch this. As we launch off into this, because we have Christ with us at all times and he will never leave us or forsake us, that's how and that's why you and I can be content in whatever situation we are in. Why? Why should I be content if we're losing our home? Why should I be content if I can't get this for Christmas? Or why should I be content if this is happening or I lost my job? Listen, because number one, Christ is with you. If Christ is with you, then everything else is going to pan out. That's a fact. We get so caught up into the things of this world and life that we think Jesus gets knocked off his throne because we lose our job. He doesn't get knocked off his throne. And maybe God is taking you to a better job. Maybe God knows more about that situation than you do, and he's setting you up for a great blessing. But we are such an emotional knee-jerk culture that if something challenges us instantly, we immediately think it must be because I'm bad. Why do we think like that? We naturally think, well, this is happening because I've done some great evil. Not necessarily so. God is at work. And I believe right now, in the age that we're living in, that God is working overtime right now. He's not shaken by this global crisis. You know, I love to quote Noah Webster, and Noah Webster says, discontentment is the state of being uneasy in mind. He says it's an uneasiness. A modern rendering of the word discontentment means the absence of contentment, to be unsettled or restless in the mind or soul, a sense of being dissatisfied. You ever feel like that in life? A person unable to find rest, a comfortless individual. There's a lot of people like that. More than ever, I think, maybe in America at a time like this, people are feeling the sense of being dissatisfied. Maybe life didn't turn out the way that they expected. We've got people reaching a certain age, people seemingly from 40 to 50, go through a tremendous moment of evaluation. And some people call it, what is it in men? The midlife crisis thing, you know, and they get gold chains around their neck. They were never prone to wearing gold before, but now they're wearing gold. And they were fine with a truck or with the family caravan bus or whatever, but now they got a little Yugo red sports car or something, I don't know. But they go through a crisis. Why discontentment? Why? Because we get our eyes off God being the target. We begin to look at our neighbors. You know the old saying of keeping up with the Joneses, that's a trap. And it pulls us away from focusing on Christ. Or we reach a place and we begin to evaluate, you know, I haven't measured up much in life. And you become discontented. You become dissatisfied. And young people today, it's not limited to older people. Young people today are dissatisfied. And let me tell you, I'm personally very concerned about this. I know many of you are. We have bred a generation. It's our fault, not theirs. We've bred a generation of entitled people. And they don't want to work. Or if they do work, they want to have they want to start out at $100,000 a year. They want to have a company car. They don't believe in working through the ranks and rolling up your sleeves. They don't know what that's like. They haven't had to have that. And we have raised them that way. Just handing them stuff is a dangerous thing. And it breeds discontentment. It's a great thing to learn dependency upon God and to pray and to work hard and to fight for things. When things get handed to us, we have no appreciation. And then when we don't have what others have, we want to take what they have. That's why the Bible says, thou shalt not covet. Or if we don't take it, then we want everything distributed among everyone the same. And that's a very dangerous thing. So a couple things we need to look at. Keeping this in mind as we look, we'll have four simple points tonight. Most of us, being humans, we're not living in that place that God designed us to live in. Did you know that? You say, well, we prayed about our house. No, I'm not talking about that. That you and I, as spiritual creatures, remember this, the real you is housed inside this body. This is not you. This is the vehicle. This is an earthbound biomedical or a biochemical machine that God has given me to articulate and to relate to you back and forth in this realm. When you and I die or get raptured, we are going to be giving a new body to relate and to express ourselves in a new realm, a spiritual realm. You are spirit uppermost, and your body contains the part of you that will live forever. You say, Pastor, I don't believe in God. I don't believe in what you're saying. That doesn't matter. You're going to live forever in a resurrected dead body. Read John chapter 5. Read Daniel chapter 12. The Bible says everyone will be resurrected in the end, some to everlasting life and some to an everlasting death. Notice, those that are resurrected to an everlasting death, they don't die. They just die. They're dying. They're in a state of dying forever. And you don't want anything to do with that. God doesn't want you to have anything to do with that. But you and I are not living in the place that God originally intended us to be living in. God intended us to live like Adam and Eve lived before they goofed up. In paradise with God, fellowshipping with God, in the cool of the day, face to face. Amazing. It kind of reminds me of that little kid, because when we think about how we were originally created to live in the presence of God. Now, you and I are struggling with not living in the presence of God, but we need to understand that this discipline of discontentment needs to be managed. It reminds me of that little boy, and I'll read it to you. That little boy heard his dad pray every day, Father, we now enter into your presence. The little boy's listening to his dad pray. We enter into your presence. We sense your presence, Lord, and we need your presence in our lives. So, Lord, please give us your presence always. In Jesus' name, amen. And at that, Johnny just couldn't take it anymore, and he said to his father, When are we going to get these presents, Daddy? One guy speaking spiritual, the other guy speaking carnal or of this world. Let's get those presents on.
1: 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And now, let's get back to today's message. Once again, here's Pastor Jack.
0: As we get into this, mark this introductory verse down. Romans chapter 8, verse 20 says, "For the creation was subject to futility." When Adam and Eve sinned, everything that was normal was turned upside down. And the Bible says death entered into the world at that moment. Animals began to die. In fact, technically, Adam and Eve began to die. It took them 900 years to die. But from that moment, they began to wither. Spiritually, they died in an instant. That had to be freakish. Remember when God said, "The day that you eat of it, you shall surely die." He was talking about their spirit. That's why you have to be born again to enter the kingdom of heaven. We are born spiritually dead. And our life and our body is decaying. The moment they tell us, physicists tell us, the moment a child is born, the child is on his path toward death. Well, that's encouraging. I find it interesting that in the medical world, in chemistry and biology, did you know that your body doesn't understand why it's dying? Did you know that doctors will tell us that the heart, there is no reason why a heart should stop beating? Did you know that? Did you know that your liver, that's why they call it the vital organs. Did you know that your liver, your kidneys, did you know that they were designed to work forever? There's no reason why they should stop. And did you know that every 7 years, your body chemistry goes through a revamp? It tries to reboot itself. Every 7 years, it goes through a restart. It tries to recover. And death technically is a mystery. You don't often think about that. God has made you. The Bible says you are fearfully and wonderfully made. But one of those things that we have to grapple with is that the whole universe, including our lives, is subject to futility, frustration, discontentment. And so point number one, jot it down if you would, regarding this, it is that the discipline of discontentment requires us that we would recognize that physical discontentment can be bad. And I want you to write that down. It can be bad. Recognize that physical discontentment can be bad. When I talk about physical, I mean the things of life that we deal with. The things that you and I see with our eyes every day. I want you to think about that. It can be bad. It's not necessarily having to be bad, but it can be bad. Number one, jot it down. Proverbs 27:20 says, "Hell and destruction are never full, so the eyes of man are never satisfied." A man's eye, you know what I mean by man, Mr. and Mrs. Man, mankind. Mankind's eyes are never satisfied. Apart from God, we're never satisfied. That's why when you read Ecclesiastes, this is Solomon, who started with God, was blessed by God, and then in his wealth began to forget God, and he went off on all kinds of experimentations of life. He had all the women he could ever have. He had all the wealth. He had all the power. And what does Scripture tell us? You look at Proverbs in some areas, and it's the end of, it's all vanity. It's ridiculous. The man that had it all, boy, people say, if I just could have it all, if you could have it all, you'd be discontented. Because only God can satisfy your soul. You can be sitting on a yacht in paradise, weighing your proper body weight, having the best looks. You know, all of this stuff. And be absolutely having a storm in your soul. And not be satisfied. No, discontentment, it can be bad. Why can't it be bad? Why? Why is that? Well, again, listen. Now, this part's kind of negative, and then it's going to go positive, and it's going to go negative, and then we're going to end positive. So just don't leave now. You'll be all bummed out all week. James 4, listen, this is amazing. James 4. James chapter 4, verse 1, James says, "What causes fights and quarrels?" Do you have any kids? "What causes fights and quarrels among you? Do they not come from your desires that battle within you?" Is that not true? You ever seen kids in the playground? And you see a kid getting a fight or something because they don't want to share their toy. Where did that come from? From inside that kid. You want something, but you don't get it. You kill and covet, but you cannot have what you want. You quarrel and fight, and you do not have, because you do not ask God. When you ask, you do not receive, because you ask with wrong motives, that you may spend what you get on your pleasures. Oh God, if I just win the lotto. If you just win the lotto, what? Any person who prays that prayer, I can already tell you what's going to happen to their life. No. Matthew 27:3 says, "Then Judas," boy, listen to this, talk about discontentment. "Then Judas, his betrayer, seeing that he had been condemned, was remorseful." Isn't it interesting? Your Bible doesn't say he repented. He was sorry he got caught. "And brought back the 30 pieces of silver to the chief priest and the elders, saying, 'I have sinned by betraying innocent blood.'" Notice, that's a true statement, is it not? He sinned against Jesus. It is true, but he's not repentful. He's sorry he got caught. And they said, "What's that to us, loser? We don't care about you, you big dope. We just used you. And you were a sucker enough to turn Jesus in. You see to it." "Then he threw down the pieces of silver in the temple and departed, and he went and he hung himself." Hanged himself. By the way, even today in Israel, who they don't read the New Testament, when you drive in the bus, you drive to the Kidron Valley on your left, the Temple Mount on your right, then you come to the tomb of Absalom, and then the city of David, the excavations are right there, then you turn right, and you go to the Valley of Hinnom, Gehenna, the Valley of Burning, that's where they would burn the trash, it's Valley of Hell. It's a picture of hell to the Hebrew mind. That's where it comes from. And then you come around to the field of Aceldama or Akeldama. It's a steep cliff. It's beautiful, by the way. Nobody goes there. There's nothing built there. It's really pretty, but the Hebrews there in Israel say that's a cursed place. They don't even know. If you say, why is it cursed? Oh, it's cursed. They don't know the New Testament story. They won't read it. They'll tell you it's cursed. Now, I don't believe it's cursed. I don't believe in that stuff, but they do. And when you drive right there and you look over, there's steep cliffs and rocks. It's about 120 foot fall. It's there where Judas hung himself from a tree, and the Gospels tell us that the tree busted after he hung himself, and he fell down and all of his guts came out. He hung himself, falling and hanging himself, and he burst open on the rocks. And the spot is right there today, still today, 2,000 years later. It's amazing. How did that happen? Discontentment. Why do people kill themselves often? Discontentment. Oh man, if I don't get that iPad, I'm going to lose it. You have set yourself up, my friend, for destruction. We may laugh at that and think it's almost kind of cute. But listen, that is what's wrong with America today. If I don't get this, well, I tell you what, I'm just leaving. If you don't get me this, I'm going to quit or I'm going to whatever. Wow. You can just see a 40-year-old guy in his diapers throwing his rattle down in his crib. That's exactly what's going on. Discontentment. Yes, it can be bad. There's a great emptiness and frustration that comes when we pursue things. Here's the funny thing. You can spend your whole life pursuing things. God will maybe be protecting you from getting them. And then there's the dangerous situation where people pursue things and get them. And then a month later, wake up to the fact that they're empty inside. Can't admit it to anybody because then you'd look a fool. This is real stuff. In Micah chapter 6, verse 13 to 15, the Bible says, because of your sins, you will eat, but you'll not be satisfied. You will sow, but not reap. You will tread the olives, but not anoint yourself with oil. And you will make sweet wine, but not drink any of it. Isn't that the ultimate frustration if you think about it? You know, people today, now listen, I don't often bring this topic up, but it's exactly what's going on in our culture today. And seemingly, physically, it makes no sense. But Christians today say things like, I can't tithe. These are hard times. I can't give God anything because I got to keep my DirecTV going and my cell phones going and my, listen, You are on the brink of absolute discontentment. Number one, if you're a Christian, giving to God, and that's why it's so amazing, giving to God is part of our Christian discipline. Not only that, listen, God doesn't need your money. Well, then see, there you go, Pastor. You and I literally need to give it away. What? Yeah. Listen, if the offering goes by on Sunday or Wednesdays and you go, oh, man. Here it comes. Oh, man. You know what? Keep your money. The Bible says God loves a cheerful giver.
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6: Our Jewish friends recently celebrated Shavuot, known to many Christians as Pentecost, the biblical festival that marks the giving of God's Word, the Torah. Long before Pentecost became associated with the birth of the church in the book of Acts, the Jewish people were gathering to celebrate the moment God gave the Torah to Moses, revealing His commandments, His truth, and His covenant with His people. This should remind us all that our faith is deeply rooted in the story of Israel, the Bible we read, the promises we hold on to, the very foundation of our faith. All of it flows from the God of Abraham, Isaac, and Jacob, and through the Jewish people who God chose to bring His Word to the world. And that makes this moment especially meaningful, because while our Jewish friends recently celebrated the gift of God's Word, many in Israel and Jews around the world are also living through days of fear and uncertainty, anti-Semitic attacks in the Holy Land and across the globe, elderly Holocaust survivors who endured so much, again fearing for their lives, Jewish families praying for the freedom to worship in safety. Psalm 122 tells us to pray for the peace of Jerusalem, and Genesis reminds us of God's promise to bless those who bless Israel. 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Answer the call.
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12: What if you're married to an unbeliever who wants to stay? Let him stay and grace his life and the life of your children with your blessing that comes from God. Well, what if he wants to go? Let him go because God has called you to peace. Who will witness to him? Don't worry about that. You have no idea that you're even the instrument. God knows, and God will do it in his way.
13: 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As society continues to reject Scripture and redefine what it means to be joined in marriage, the institution of marriage is at risk of losing all meaning in our culture. So how should you respond to those threats? And how can you have a marriage that will not only flourish, but also serve as a testimony of your faith in a loving and holy God? John MacArthur is answering those questions in his series titled Restoring Marriage. Today's lesson spells out how your marriage can honor God and help lead others to salvation. So now, if you're able, turn in your Bible to 1 Corinthians chapter 7 as John begins today's lesson.
12: Divine guidelines for marriage. Divine guidelines for marriage. 1 Corinthians 7, 8 to 16. And last time we looked at verses 1 to 7. And we saw in verses 1 to 7 general principle regarding marriage. And what Paul said by way of a brief summary is this. Marriage is normal. Marriage is for the majority. So there is the general principle. Marriage is normal. Singleness is the exception. It's a gift of God. If you have it, then it's something you ought to hold to and cherish as a special gift from God. Now he takes that principle in verses 8 to 16 and applies it to four groups. Four groups. First group is the single people. Second group is the people who are married, and both are Christians. Third group, those married to an unbeliever who wants to stay. Fourth group, those married to an unbeliever who wants out. I say then to the unmarried and especially to widows, it is good for them if they abide even as I. It's good to be single. If you're a bachelor, that's good. If you're a maiden who's never been married, that's good. If you're a widow or a widower, that's good. There's nothing wrong with that. And good means beneficial, excellent, and just good. Second group. And here comes practical advice to those who are married to a Christian. This includes most of us. We have Christian husbands, Christian wives. Now, what does he say to us? Verse 10 and 11. Under the married I command, yet it isn't I, but the Lord, let not the wife depart from her husband. And here he's simply saying Jesus already had something to say about it. Matthew 5:32, Matthew 19:9, and Mark 10, 11, and 12. All three of those passages, our Lord Jesus Christ says, stay married. Do not divorce. Notice, it says at the end of verse 10, let not the wife depart. The word depart is a technical term for divorce. Don't divorce your partner. You say, well, why would two Christians want a divorce? Well, in Corinth, you see, they were saying, well, celibacy is the only way to go. Once you become a Christian, you got to drop all the physical part and you've got to devote yourself to Christ. We will now divorce and separate and give ourselves to Christ. He says, forget it. Don't do that. Don't divorce. There is no divorce tolerated among Christians. Now let me add a footnote, very important footnote. Paul here is not dealing with a case of adultery. That is foreign to his discussion. In cases of adultery, listen to me, divorce was allowed among Christians. So we've seen the single people and those married to a Christian. Group three, those married to an unbeliever who wants to stay. Verses 12 to 14. Now what happens in this situation? Let's say you've got a lady and she says, you know, I've become a Christian and my husband is an out and out pagan. What do I do? Can I divorce him and marry a nice Christian man? That's a fair question. And then further, look at this. Look back at chapter 6, verse 15. This is what Paul had been teaching them. Listen. Don't you know that your bodies are the members of what? Christ. Shall I then take the members of Christ and make them the members of a harlot? God forbid. What? Know you not that he who is joined to a harlot is what? One body, for two saith he shall be one flesh, but he that is joined to the Lord is one spirit. Now remember what we said about that? The Christian is one with Christ, right? The Christian is a member of the body of Christ. If a Christian joins himself to a harlot, he defiles Christ, right? Can you see how the Corinthians would say, well, look, if I'm a member of Christ, if I'm one with the Lord, and I join myself to my pagan husband, am I defiling Christ? You see? That reasoning is possible. Wouldn't this be a defiling thing? If I would continue in this marriage, here am I, a member of Christ, joining myself to a member of Satan, am I not being defiled? Man, I got to get out of this thing. And maybe some very conscientious people really felt that way. Maybe they really did. What about a mixed marriage? What about it? Well, and there are several things to think about in a mixed marriage. Number one, mixed marriages are forbidden when they can be prevented, right? Verse 39 at the end says, if you're going to marry, marry only in the Lord. So the idea of a Christian marrying a non-Christian is totally in disobedience to Scripture. But what happens if you're already married and one gets saved? What does he say? Do I have to throw him out? What about it? Well, look at verse 12. To the rest, that is to those who are in mixed marriages, speak I, not the Lord. In other words, I'm not quoting Christ anymore. There is no previous instruction in the Gospels. Not that it isn't revelation. It is. To the rest speak I, not quoting the Lord, if any brother has a wife that believes not, not a Christian, but she is pleased to dwell with him, let him not divorce her. If you have an unsaved wife and she wants to stay, let her stay. Let her stay. And the woman, verse 13, who has a husband that believes not, if he be pleased to dwell with her, let her not leave him. God doesn't want everybody getting saved and saying, well, goodbye, Charlie, that's it for us. Go out and find myself a nice Christian fella. No, no. You know, it was bad thing in the early years of Christianity that the Christians were accused of destroying family relationships. A lot of pagan husbands were really uptight about their wives getting saved. You know, for a woman to change religion without her husband was unthinkable. But it was happening. And one of the things I was reading, and one of the ancient historians, Tertullian, was commenting on it. One of the things that the pagan husbands made a big issue out of was the holy kiss. And maybe the early church got a little carried away with the holy kiss. And one husband said, I don't want my wife going out spending all night at nocturnal convocations and paschal solemnities, creeping into prisons to kiss martyrs. Well, so there were some things that were upsetting, and I'm sure some Christians who didn't behave wisely had some problems in their mixed marriages. It would be difficult not to sympathize with some pagan husbands and pagan wives whose partners were not behaving as they should. But he says, look, if you have a partner who doesn't believe but wants to stay, don't divorce. Let him stay. Let him stay. You say, but wait a minute. Won't I get defiled? Won't this union defile me? Well, let's find out. Look at verse 14. Very interesting. For the unbelieving husband is sanctified by the wife, and the unbelieving wife is sanctified by the husband. Now, wait a minute here. You know something, folks. Not only is the believer not contaminated, but what happens? The very opposite. You say, well, will I be defiled by the unbeliever? No, he'll be sanctified by you. Fantastic. Instead of a Christian being defiled or made unholy, the unbeliever is actually made holy. Sometimes I ask a person, I say, do you come from a Christian home? No. No, I'm the only Christian there. Do you know how many Christians it takes to make a Christian home? One Christian. Say, what do you mean? Everybody else in the house is sanctified by your presence. Did you know that? You say, John, what do you mean by sanctified? That's a very strong word. I know it's a strong word. Sanctified means set apart. Holy. You say, but what's it saying here? Well, it isn't saying that the guy's automatically converted. It's not saying if a husband doesn't believe, he's saved anyway, just because he's married to a Christian. No. No, it isn't saying that, and it isn't saying an unbelieving wife is saved automatically just because she's married to a Christian husband. Well, what does the word sanctified mean? Well, this is what we call matrimonial sanctification. And what do you mean by that? Well, that's just a term to distinguish it from spiritual and personal sanctification. You become set apart unto God and holy when you believe in Christ. But just having been in a home or living in a home where somebody is a Christian has a sanctifying influence. Paul doesn't mean that the unbeliever is automatically made a Christian by marriage, but what he does mean is that the marriage is benefited and that everybody in the house reaps the benefit. It's a blessed thing for an unbeliever to be married to a Christian. Let it stay that way. Christian, if your partner wants to stay, let him stay and sense the blessing of God. Who knows? But what that sanctifying matrimonial grace might lead to saving grace, right? Now, Paul goes a step further, kind of supporting his point. He gives a little argument in reverse here. He says, else were your children unclean, but now are they holy. He's saying, if you were defiled by an unbeliever, then your children would be products who were defiled, right? And apparently that's what some of the Corinthians are saying. You know, man, my husband is not saved. We've got to stop all sex relations. You know, we might have a half-breed. That's right. A half-Christian, half-pagan child. See? Or what are we going to, you know, we have a, my husband's not a Christian. I can't subject my children to that pagan influence. Wait a minute. They'll be defiled. No. He says, look, here's a simple fact. Paul lays it down. Now are your children what? Holy. Your children, same word as sanctified. It should be translated the same as the earlier, sanctified. Your children are sanctified by the same grace, short of salvation, but nevertheless a kind of gracious life, and the blessing of God is attendant on them. And if it's true that your children are sanctified and not unclean, then his reasoning goes backwards. It's true also that your spouse is also sanctified. Don't worry about being in a pagan home from that standpoint. If you're the only Christian there, God says that's a Christian home. So if you're married to an unbeliever and they want to stay, let them stay. Let them stay. Because that's to their benefit. Fourth group. And this will pick up everybody that hasn't been covered. Those married to unbelievers who want to go. Some of you have that problem. You got an unbelieving partner and he can't stand your Christianity and he wants out. Verse 15. But if the unbelieving depart, fight him. Is that what it's saying? Don't let him go. Ooh, we'll give him the gospel. Is that what it's saying? It says what? Let him go. You say, John, don't talk to me. Call up heaven, you know. It's right there. If the unbelieving depart, let him go. In other words, this is where the unbeliever initiates the divorce. Let him go. Don't fight the divorce. Don't go to court and fight them. Just let it go. If he wants out, let him go. The word depart refers again to divorce. It is a technical term for divorce. The unbeliever divorced the believer, and the believer is told, let him go. Don't fight it. You say, don't fight it, but what happens to me when he's gone? I'm stuck for life. There's no adultery, and I can't handle that. No, you're not stuck for life. Look at verse 15. If the unbelieving depart, let him depart. A brother or a sister is not under what? Bondage in such cases. Do you know what? You are what? Free. Free from what? From bondage. The bondage of what? The only bondage that marriage has reference to. The bond of marriage. You're free. Free to what? Free to remarry. That's what he's saying. You are free to remarry. You are no longer under bondage. And the word bondage is the word that's used in Romans 7:2. When it talks about marriage being bound by the law to a husband. Marriage is bondage in Paul's vocabulary, and here he's saying you are free from that marriage. You say, yes, but my, you certainly couldn't remarry. Why? Doesn't say that. When God wants to say you can't remarry, he says it. Verse 11, if she departs out of a Christian marriage, she must remain what? Unmarried. But here, if the unbeliever departs and he gets the divorce, a brother or a sister is not under bondage in such cases. So the marriage is ended. You see, desertion is like adultery in its effect. It disrupts the tie. Don't fight it. Let him go. Well, you say, why let him go? Because God has called us to peace. You know, one of the benefits of being a Christian is to have a peaceful life, the peace of God, the gracious life. And you know that there's nothing that God needs less than constant fighting, tension, frustration, and turmoil in a home. A fighting, angry, quarreling home is not God's objective. Nor, people, is marriage primarily a foundation for evangelism. Well, I'm going to hang on to that guy until he gets saved. You know, you'll just drive him right out. He wants to go, let him go. Let him leave rejecting Christianity, not hating you. But there's going to be one objection, because some conscientious Christian is going to say, now listen to me. If I do that, if I let him go, I lose the opportunity to see him saved. If I let him go, who's going to bring him to Christ? I lose the opportunity to bring him to Christ and salvation. So Paul deals with that in verse 16. He says this, for what do you know, O wife, whether you're going to save him? Or how do you know, O man, whether you're going to save your wife? Don't go on that premise, because you don't know that. He's not saying here, keep them so you can save them. He's saying, let them go because you have no guarantee you will. And in the meantime, you will destroy the peace that God intends to give. Let them go. Who saves people? Who does? God. And one thing that God has never really needed is quarrelsome, tension-filled, angry, hostile homes in which to save people. He doesn't really need that. He can do it without it. Let them go. Marriage is not primarily an instrument of evangelism. And to cling to a marriage which the unsaved is determined to end will only lead to terrible tension. It is God who saves. Paul answers the question, doesn't he? What if you're single? Is that good? Good. Be single. God's given you a gift. Be single. Use it for His glory. But if you burn, get married. Well, what if you're married to a Christian? What do? Stay married to him. Fulfill that marriage to the very limits, physically and in every way. Well, what if you're married to an unbeliever who wants to stay? Let him stay and grace his life and the life of your children with your blessing that comes from God. Well, what if he wants to go? Let him go, because God has called you to peace. But who'll witness to him? Don't worry about that. You have no idea that you're even the instrument. God knows, and God will do it in his way. But what is the upshot of all of this? I can only say it in closing like this. Whatever God has given you as your marital state, accept it as his will and maximize it for his glory. I could only think of one song when I was kind of wrapping my thoughts up. You know what it was? It was this. My life is yours, God. Here's my response. Have thine own way, Lord. Have thine own way. Thou art the potter. What? I am the clay. Mold me and make me after thy will. That's all. If you've chosen to make me single, that's good. If you've chosen that I should marry, that's good. If you've chosen that I should be married to an unbeliever who wants to stay, that's good. If you've chosen that I should marry and I'm married to an unbeliever who wants to go and he goes, that's good, because I am free and maybe God has another for me. I don't know what God wants for you, but I know this, that his will is purposeful and will be fruitful as we abide in it. We're going to close in a minute with just prayer. But I want to say this, we assume when we teach the Word of God that the Spirit of God just sort of picks up the words and carries them to your heart, and that he sort of does a planting work. We were out yesterday digging holes in the ground and sticking plants in, and I thought about the Holy Spirit, how he just takes the Word and plants it. And I know that he's done that in your life today. And maybe in response to what he's doing, you're feeling some things inside. And you're saying, you know, I want to say, God, your will, your will, your will. If you need to pray, seek counsel about that. Maybe you just say, hey, I'm one of those unbelievers who needs to get on in. I've sensed some of the grace that kind of flows around Christians, and I'd like to be a part of it. Whatever the need of your life, if you're willing to say to the Lord, you have your way with me, whatever you want, we'd love to help you, pray with you, get you going the right direction. Let God have his way in your life today, that he might bear the fruit that he wants to bear through you to his glory. Thank you, Father, for with clarity and practical insight, instructing us. And we do pray that we would be obedient to your will in all things. And we'll praise you in Jesus' name. Amen.
13: You're listening to Grace to You, the Bible teaching ministry of John MacArthur. Today's lesson is part of John's series titled Restoring Marriage. Well, friend, clearly the topic of this study has provoked plenty of controversy in recent years, and it still does. We asked John what Christians should keep in mind in defending what Scripture says about marriage. And here's what John said.
14: Well, let's be honest. Marriage is not under attack anymore in the culture. The war is over. It's not under attack. It's been conquered. Marriage has been conquered in our culture. Marriage is not an issue. In fact, there's probably more disdain from the younger generation in this culture for marriage than there's ever been in the history of our country. They don't even consider marriage unless there's some maybe lingering traditional reason for it. Most people cohabitate with little regard for marriage. And then you've got homosexual marriage and all the chaos that that brings. So, you know, from the culture standpoint, the war is over and the anti-marriage forces won the war. The danger is that because this war is over, that the church becomes accepting of that defeat. When the church has to rise up and exalt God and exalt His Word, and that means to elevate marriage. The church, it seems to me, I don't know how long it's been that I haven't heard a sort of a mega church preacher say anything at all about marriage. In the first place, so many of their churches are filled with young people who aren't married, and other people who are divorced. Many of the young people that are in their churches are single, but they once were married, or they're living with somebody, or they were living with somebody. And there's this sense that we don't want to tamper with that because we're trying to win them over. We want to be, you know, this is more of this pragmatic approach to the church, which says we want you to like us, and so we don't want to offend you. And wow, if we start nailing immorality, sexual immorality, homosexuality, if we start elevating marriage and the sanctity and the beauty and the purity of marriage, we're going to drive the millennials and the young people away. But this is the opposite of what the church needs to do. It needs to rise up and proclaim God's design for marriage. The only hope for this culture is really families, godly families. They're the only hope for any kind of return to God, a return to blessing for a nation. So that's why we're doing this series, Restoring Marriage.
13: 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Now for the entire Grace to You staff, I'm Phil Johnson with a question for you. Could you be a social revolutionary and not even realize it? Consider that in John MacArthur's lesson called Christians and Social Revolution. That comes your way tomorrow. Don't miss the next half hour of Unleashing God's Truth, one verse at a time, on Grace to You.
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6: Of the way in which that scene was painted over, if you like, covered over, renewed, transformed by another scene, the scene that took place when Jesus made breakfast for the disciples on the shore after his resurrection. And I don't think there is any doubt at all that if Peter was able to join us to come back and be a part of our services today, he would sing heartily, "Our sins, they are many. His mercy is more." The departure of Judas has given rise to the 11 now being under the tutelage of Jesus in a very personal way. And once again, if you see your text in front of you there in 31 and into 32, Jesus reminds them of what he has already said in one of our previous studies about the wheat that falls, unless a grain of wheat falls into the ground and dies, it remains alone, but then out of that will come this growth. And we thought then about Jesus being glorified. And so once again, he gives voice to this. It seems fairly difficult, doesn't it? Now is the Son of Man glorified, and God the Father is glorified in him. If God the Father is glorified in him, God the Father will also glorify him in himself and glorify him at the very essence of it. Jesus is actually giving voice to what is virtually inexplicable to us. He's referring to the awesome nature of the way in which in the cross serves, if you like, as a splendid theater, a dramatic display of the incomparable goodness of God. If we want to know how God loves, if we want to know how good God is, if we want to know about God seeking to save people, then we look directly to the cross of the Lord Jesus Christ. Notice the tenderness of his tone in verse 33. "Little children," he says, "little children, yet a little while I'm with you, you will seek me. And just as I said to the Jews, so now also I say to you, where I am going, you cannot come. And a new commandment I give to you, that you love one another." Now, when we come to this phrase, "a new commandment," what are we to make of it? And I want to pause on this because I don't want us to go wrong. The new commandment to which he refers is not intrinsically different from what has already been for us in the Old Testament. Because in the Old Testament, in Leviticus 19, the word of God is, "You shall love your neighbor as yourself." So what then is new about this commandment? Well, it is a new commandment in the sense that it is the commandment that goes along with the new covenant. "This cup is a new covenant in my blood, which is given for the remission of sins." And accompanying that new covenant is the reality of a new life. The new life that Jeremiah the prophet spoke of, where a heart of stone would be removed and a soft and a pliable heart would be there, and the Spirit of God would come now and invade that heart. It's new in that sense. It's new also insofar as the depth of it and the demand of it is inescapable. Listen, "a new commandment I give to you, that you love one another." How? "Just as I have loved you, you are to love one another." How has Jesus loved? Perfectly, ceaselessly, sacrificially. That's what he's going to display on the cross. That the cross of the Lord Jesus

0: defines as well as displays the nature of the love of God. Are we to take this seriously? A new commandment I give to you, the followers of Jesus, that you love one another just as I have loved you, you are also to love one another. How is this even possible? You see, the Christian life is not just difficult. The Christian life is impossible. The Christian life is impossible. Again, I want to pause on this for a moment because there may be some here this morning and you have never really factored in the whole idea of what it means to become a Christian. Some people are trying to be a Christian without ever having become a Christian. And so what does it really mean? What's involved? Remember what we discovered way back in chapter 3 in the words of Jesus to Nicodemus. He's a religious man. He's convinced of the idea that knowing God, loving God, following God is all about things you do for God or the things that you don't do because you want to please God. And how taken aback he must have been when Jesus says to him, I want to tell you something, Nicodemus, truly, truly, unless a man is born again, he cannot even see the kingdom of God. You must, he says, be born again. In other words, making it very, very clear that Christianity is not something that we take up. And people talk about, I've taken up golf, I've taken up business, or whatever you've taken up. We understand it. We don't take up Christianity. By definition, Christianity takes us up. So let me ask you this morning, are you on the side of those who said, yeah, I've taken it up? Or do you find yourself saying, no, it has taken me up? Mysteriously. Again, Jesus to Nicodemus, the wind blows where it wills, and you can hear the sound, but you can't tell where it comes from or where it's going. So it is with everyone who is born of the Spirit. And the new life that is born in our hearts is the resurrection life of Jesus. So that becoming a Christian is a result of God's amazing grace towards us, mysteriously, wonderfully pursuing us, showing us our need, showing us our Savior, closing for us the reality of these things. And then the living out of the Christian life is the living out then of the life of Christ that is being granted to us. So that our identification with Christ is not by way of affiliation, it is by way of regeneration. That's what being born again means, being regenerated. That is not something that we could do for ourselves. That is only something that God does. And that is the source. That's the difference, you see, between people who just go to church or they just attend things or I'm an affiliate or whatever it might be. Well, that doesn't sound like a member of a family, does it? I'm affiliated with a Begg family. No, I'm a member. I'm a member. Membership in the family of God is the issue, predates membership in any local family. I want to stay with this, and I want to ask you this morning, are you in Christ? Are you a Christian? If you are a Christian, then you know at least this. Number one, that Jesus has done something for me. He has done something for me. He has done something for me that I desperately required. He has done something for me that I couldn't do for myself. He has done that which is the most important issue in the entire world, and he's done it for me. I've been made aware of the fact that I was created by God. I've been made aware of the fact that I am accountable to God. And I've been made aware of the fact that I am going to face God. You see, people don't believe that. They don't believe that. That is not my reality. That is not my truth. That is not my idea. I can just dispense with it all. And then in the watches of the night, when their conscience confronts them, when they're aware of their condition, then the story is vastly different. To whom are you going to go? To whom will you turn? The only person to whom you can go is Jesus. That's the first thing. Secondly, that if you are a Christian, if you're in Christ, then you know that Jesus has done something in me. In me. That's the story of the new birth. It wasn't that Nicodemus decided to change his religion. It wasn't that he changes his ideas about God. It was that Nicodemus became a child of God. The Christian, you see. If anyone is in Christ, they're a new creature. So I know that God in Jesus has done something for me, and I know that he has done something in me, and as a result of that, I know that he plans to do something through me. Through me. Now, this is what he's addressing here before we even get to the reaction of Peter. I want you, he says, in recognition of how I have loved you, to love one another. In other words, one of the features, a distinguishing feature, maybe even the distinguishing feature of a Christian community is love for one another. That when the Spirit of God takes hold of a life and of lives, then what becomes unmistakable is the fact that we are now enabled to love people for whom we have no natural sense of affection. Do you get that? What is Jesus saying here? By this, verse 35, will all the people know that you're my disciples. What is that? By what? By all the things we're saying? By all the things we don't do? By all the things we do? No. By this will all the people know that you're my disciples. That is a very small hinge on which hangs a very large door. If you have love one for another. In other words, Jesus says that our love for one another within the body of Christ is the visible manifestation of the gospel. It is, if you like, the authentication of the gospel. Here's the great opportunity for the church in every generation, and not least of in our own. In a broken world with broken families and broken bits and pieces of everything, the Church of Jesus Christ has the great opportunity. Schaeffer referred to the love within the body of Christ as the final apologetic. The great answer, the great illustration of why someone would want to become a Christian. Because, as I say to you, the church is unlike other associations. Most associations here in Greater Cleveland are based on status, wealth, background, intellect, sporting achievements, whatever it might be. The church isn't marked by any of that stuff. The church is to be marked by an inclusiveness which demonstrates the universal appeal of Jesus. So that people come amongst those who love Jesus and they discover that the reason they actually love each other is because Jesus has first loved them. Bruce Milne says, it is designated, that is the church, as a community which welcomes all people irrespective of background, age, gender, color, moral history, social status, influence, intelligence, religious background, or the lack of it. To love like Jesus is to love inclusively, indiscriminately, and universally. That's why when John writes his first letter, picking up on what Jesus has taught him, he writes this: no one has ever seen God. If we love one another, God abides in us, and his love is perfected in us. In other words, what he's saying is this, that the invisible God is made visible when his children love, not in word and in talk, but in deed and in truth. That's the great challenge. That's the great challenge. It's a challenge, is it not? Because we're selfish. Our whole culture is in a militancy against it. It's about me, it's about my, it's about what, it's about me. You live your life like that and you come into a community like this and said, that's why in the early church, who was it? Probably a Roman general or something. He says, you got to see how these Christians love each other. Now, let me ask you, do you think that America, when it thinks about love, when it thinks about friendships, when it thinks about the engagement of unlikely people with other unlikely people, do you think they're hurrying towards church buildings? They're certainly not. Why? Well, because we changed it into a political agenda. Or we changed it into, we're the people. And we feel sorry for you that you're not one of the people, as opposed to, we're a mess. Jesus is a wonderful Savior. This is a messy church, because it's full of messy people whose messed up lives are in the process of being continually cleaned up by Jesus. What a phenomenal opportunity is given to us. In light of all of that, and the reason I spend time on that is because I want us, first of all, to understand as best we can the challenge that is there, the examination of our hearts, of our church life, but then to see against that the response of Simon Peter. Because we ought immediately to be taken aback by Peter's reaction. Because it would appear from what follows that despite the dramatic nature of what Jesus has said, I have a new commandment for you and so on, that somehow or another, Peter's ears are not attuned to that himself. He doesn't seem to have any time for that. He seems to have little time for this call to selfless love. His focus is elsewhere. Simon Peter said to him, Lord, where are you going? It's fantastic, isn't it? I mean, I always say I'm encouraged by the people who used to do that in school, who would ask that kind of question, because it was usually the question that I wanted to ask, but I didn't have the guts to ask it. I want to believe that I'm going, oh no, this is wonderful, helpful about the love. Now, where are you going? Peter is more interested in satisfying his curiosity than in paying attention to what Jesus has said. He doesn't have any questions here about brotherly love. He doesn't say, can you explain exactly what you mean by that, Jesus? Like how we could love the way you love? He's got no questions about that at all. No. Instead, he wants to know the answer to the one thing that Christ has purposely chosen not to disclose. Now that ought to ring a bell again. Because if we are honest, the tendency in our hearts is very similar to Peter's. Because we're prone to seek answers. We're prone to, I know this, from 48 years in pastoral ministry, most of the questions that people come to their pastors about are questions about things that are contained in the secret counsel of God that he has chosen not to reveal. So they want to come and find out, could you please tell me why it is that God this, why he did that, where was this, and what's the next thing? They're not asking questions about how could I love the person next door to me who's a pain in the neck. They're not asking questions like that. No, they're asking these kind of questions. I don't say it in any spirit of judgment. I'm tempted to do the same. The one thing that he has chosen not to make known, Peter wants the answer to that question. The secret things belong to the Lord our God, Deuteronomy 29:29. But the things that are revealed belong to us and to our children forever, that we may do all the words of the law. In other words, God keeps nothing back from us that we need. He loves us as a father. He's not withholding information from us that is necessary for the living of the Christian life or commending the gospel to the world. None of that is held back. And all that he has made known is not only for us, but it's for the children's ministry, it's for the youth ministry, it's for the whole world. This is it, he says. Which we might paraphrase as the main things are the plain things. The plain things are the main things. Your impact on the watching world is tied to your love for one another, says Jesus. And Peter says, where are you going? Jesus' answer, you will notice, is not explicit. He's going to a place where Peter cannot follow now, but he will follow afterward. That will take us actually to our final truly, truly in John's Gospel. In chapter 21, where Jesus will say of Peter, truly, truly, I say to you, when you were young, you used to dress yourself and walk wherever you wanted. But when you're old, you will stretch out your hands and another will dress you and carry you where you do not want to go. And John explains, this he said to show by what kind of death Peter was to glorify God. You will not follow me now, but you will follow me afterward. One of my friends says, upon that afterward hangs the weight of Christian hope. You will all fall away, but afterward, when I am raised up, I will go before you to Galilee. So Peter, instead of allowing all that Jesus has now said to sink in, his characteristic assertive personality prevails, and he moves on from where to why. Where are you going? Where I'm going, you can't come now. You'll come afterwards. Why can't I come now? It's great, isn't it? I think it's great. This is Peter talking to God. This is Peter challenging the deity. I answered your first question. You're back with another one? Don't we see ourselves? Where are you going? Love each other. When are you coming back? Love each other. Why can't I? Love each other.
1: 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So to supplement our current study, we are recommending a book called Come You Weary, Enjoy Christ's Comfort. 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I'm Bob Lapine. Do you find yourself making promises to God and then failing to keep them? 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
2: Our Jewish friends recently celebrated Shavuot, known to many Christians as Pentecost, the biblical festival that marks the giving of God's Word, the Torah. Long before Pentecost became associated with the birth of the church in the book of Acts, the Jewish people were gathering to celebrate the moment God gave the Torah to Moses, revealing his commandments, his truth, and his covenant with his people. This should remind us all that our faith is deeply rooted in the story of Israel, the Bible we read, the promises we hold on to, the very foundation of our faith. All of it flows from the God of Abraham, Isaac, and Jacob, and through the Jewish people who God chose to bring his word to the world. And that makes this moment especially meaningful, because while our Jewish friends recently celebrated the gift of God's Word, many in Israel and Jews around the world are also living through days of fear and uncertainty, anti-Semitic attacks in the Holy Land and across the globe, elderly Holocaust survivors who endured so much, again fearing for their lives, Jewish families praying for the freedom to worship in safety. Psalm 122 tells us to pray for the peace of Jerusalem, and Genesis reminds us of God's promise to bless those who bless Israel. 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
5: If you were to list the most critical moments in world history since the beginning of time, number one would be the coming of Christ and his work on the cross. But a close second to the work of Jesus Christ would probably be the conversion of Saul of Tarsus. And that's what we're looking at tonight, when Saul became a follower of Christ. In the conversion of Saul, God did not just save a sinner, but he unleashed a force that would shake empires, it would plant churches, it would pen letters that would disciple us to this very hour. It is Paul's work that is going to be speaking to us in large part tonight. Luke, the writer of Acts, must have sensed the magnitude of Saul's conversion. He tells of it three times in the book of Acts, in Acts 9, in Acts 22, and again in Acts 26. In fact, over a 12th of the book is devoted to this one individual's conversion. Remember, we saw last week the church had already grown to over 5,000 people. But this one man, his conversion is unlike any of the others. He gives more space to this event than he does anything except the ascension of Jesus Christ. This is not a footnote in Scripture. It is a hinge in redemptive history. And his story is not just descriptive, it's instructive. The elements of truth that we see in the conversion of Saul is found, listen, I'm saying this carefully. What we see in the conversion of Saul, we can see in the conversion of every individual. It will be different. I don't think any of us were knocked off of our horse on the way to Damascus, were we? But it will be different. But the elements will be the same. If you were saved, you went through what we're going to talk about that Paul or Saul went through. So look for these in your story. And if you don't have a story, you can have a story. You can come to Christ and you can do it tonight. Remember, we saw in Acts chapter 8 the martyrdom of Stephen as the crowds were laying their cloaks at the feet of a young man named Saul. It showed that he gave both approval and had some measure of responsibility for what had taken place. Luke's attention in chapter 8 turns to the ministry of Philip and the conversion of a eunuch from Ethiopia, and we can say more about that in a moment. And then in chapter 9, he returns his attention back to what's going on in the life of Saul. So in chapter 8, verse 3, it says, "But Saul was ravaging the church and entering house after house. He dragged off men and women and committed them to prison." That word ravaging is the same word that is used for what the animals did to people in the Colosseum. Tore them limb from limb. Saul was ravaging. It was directed toward the church, you all, people who were a part of the assembly. He would enter their home, house after house. Groups in that day happened home to home. They happened, small groups happened in the privacy of a home. Can you imagine tonight? Hopefully you'll lay down to safety and you'll have a good night's sleep. But could you imagine being awakened in the middle of the night and someone storming into your house, a SWAT team, and you're accused of worship of Jesus Christ? That's what reality was for the early church. He would enter their homes. He would, house to house, dragging men and women, committing them to prison, ravaging. Then we read in verse 1 of chapter 9, it's Saul still breathing threats and murders against the disciples of the Lord. So threatenings, murders, people are being murdered for their faith in Christ. I don't know what's worse, is living with the threats, the threatenings that he's uttering, or, you know, if you're murdered, you're at least with Jesus. But man, who wants to live under the constant threat that the hammer may fall? Now, it's hard to recognize this, but you have to understand, he did not see himself as a bad guy in any stretch of the imagination. He saw himself as a fervent, passionate Pharisee. In his mind, he was following a noble, godly tradition. He saw himself as Elijah, who was calling for the execution of the prophets of Baal. Remember that in the Old Testament, the false prophets? Elijah said, take them down to the brook Kishon and execute them there. Elijah was right. Saul believed he was right. He saw himself as Phinehas, who burned with the zeal of the Lord and executed the sinners. He saw himself like the Maccabean rebels who rose up against Antiochus Epiphanes. He saw himself as the hero of the story, you see. And it's important to understand that sin is not sin because you have a visceral response to it. In fact, it's possible that you could be sinning and never know it. It's even possible that you could be sinning greatly and feel like you're doing the right thing. We see this in the scripture. Saul, in his mind, is doing God a favor. He believes he's right. He feels no remorse that we can tell whatsoever. But he was utterly lost. So don't assume, well, if I were doing wrong, I would feel a certain way. No, you're doing wrong if the scriptures tell you you're doing wrong. That's just reality. You have to, if the word of God is true, then it tells us what's right or wrong. And if it says we're wrong, even if we do not feel it, we must believe that it's true. It says, but Saul, it goes on and says, he went to the high priest and asked him for letters to the synagogues at Damascus. So the synagogues were the gathering of the Jews in Damascus. This large city is the ancient capital of the Roman province of Syria. He's going to that capital city. He wants the priest at the temple to give him letters to take to these synagogues, so that if he found any belonging to the way, men or women, he might bring them bound to Jerusalem. They would undergo an ecclesiastical court, so to speak. So apparently word had come to Jerusalem that the Christians who were scattered, you remember after Stephen was put to death, the Christians were scattered all over the area. And some had settled in Damascus. So he's going to go in hot pursuit of the Christians in Damascus. According to Chuck Swindoll, who wrote a tremendous book on the Apostle Paul, he said, Saul devised an aggressive plan to storm the city, capture the infidels, drag them into court. But thankfully, God also had a plan. Imagine, if you will, the fury and hatred of Saul, like a Hitler storming and raging Damascus on a mission. See him there. And then see another. The one who stood at the right hand of the Father. On his way to Damascus. With a divine plan for Saul.
15: 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And I'm thrilled to announce that those messages have been compiled into a brand new commentary on Luke's Gospel. 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
5: In verse 3, it says, now as he went his way, he approached Damascus, and suddenly a light from heaven shone around him. Paul indicates in Acts 26:13, this was at midday. So this isn't the break of day. This isn't dawn. This isn't sunset. This is midday. If you've ever been in the Middle East in midday, this is bright as it is anywhere on the planet. You're surrounded by sand. It's reflecting the light. It's like Florida. It's like being on the beach at noon, right? You've got to have glasses on. But it says he saw a light on the way. He saw a light from heaven brighter than the sun. Imagine light so bright that it eclipsed the burning Middle Eastern midday sun. And such is the revelation of the Shekinah glory of the risen Lord Jesus Christ. Now, as we saw last week, we have the chief of sinners. He who opened the door to every Charlie Kirk that ever occurred. The chief of sinners. Standing face to face with the friend of sinners. Feel that. A man who, if he had his way, would strangle you to death. Who's living with a burning hatred for people like you. Standing face to face with the one that died for you. Three things happened in the conversion of Saul. The first we see is a conviction of sin. And again, all these have to be present in our conversion. There must have been. That's different for different people at different ages. I came to Christ at 18. I sinned a lot in 18 years. I was quite good at it. And at 18, my knowledge of sin was greater than my children were. My children were young when they came to Christ. And many times when a person's young, their conviction is different. They're convicted of something that's not there. It's not that they feel this horrible weight of things that they've done that they've regretted. But a lot of times it's a conviction that God's not in their life. It's not real. It's an emptiness. But it says in chapter 9, verse 1, falling to the ground, he heard a voice saying to him, Saul, Saul, why are you persecuting me? Now, just Luke writing this, you can't make that up. God himself, Jesus Christ, gets up from the right hand of the Father and transports himself, however he did that, shows up in the middle of the road and calls him by name. Says, why are you doing this? Why are you persecuting me? And Saul said, who are you, Lord? He says, I am Jesus whom you are persecuting. Now notice for a moment that the Lord's attention is perfectly fixed on one person. He calls his name twice, Saul, Saul. Says Jesus would say to his friend, Martha, Martha. He has an entourage, but the Lord says nothing to his traveling companions. Their name is not uttered, at least on this occasion. Jesus came after one man that day. One man must hear his voice. One man must respond, and Saul, Saul, was that man. It's like the day he called Lazarus from the grave, and he speaks into that cave filled with corpses, but he only called one. Lazarus, come forth. You've probably E.V. Hill. Out in California, he used to say he had to specify which corpse he wanted to be raised. If he had just said, come forth, they all would have come forth. He calls for Lazarus. He summons Zacchaeus by name to come down from that tree. And here, in the middle of the day, he says, Saul, Saul. Scripture teaches that there is a universal call that goes out to all men. Jesus speaks of it in John 12:32. He says, "And if I be lifted up from the earth, I will draw all men unto myself." And he said that speaking of his death. So when he died on the cross, in some way he was sending a universal calling out to every person who would ever live. That's a universal call. But don't despise the words of our Lord in Matthew 22:14 when he said, "Many are called, but few are chosen." You say, what does it mean? You must understand it does mean something. He meant something when he said that. You may not understand the statement, but don't despise the statement. You may not comprehend those words, but love those words nonetheless. Love them as you love John 3:16, for they're given by the same Lord. Now here's the question I would ask. Have you sensed that it became personal for you? Has he called your name in some capacity? There's no salvation apart from him calling you directly. It's not that you hear it with an audible voice, but he's got to come after you. It's as if the whole church just shuts down. It's just you and him. Or for me, it was in a college apartment. John 6:44 says, "None can come to me unless the Father who sent me draws him, and I will raise him up on the last day." Listen to what he said. None can. No one will ever get saved unless the Father draws him. Now, did that happen for you? You will get saved when the Father draws you to get saved, or you will not get saved at all. That's why we take what happens here very seriously. And I appeal to you as a workman of the Lord, as a shepherd of the flock, as a worker in the field. I'll beg you to get saved. I'll persuade you. But when he calls you, it's different. When he calls you, it's a divine summons. And have you sensed such a summons? My son is here tonight. My daughters are around somewhere. They've gone to some youth group and Bible study, but it's easy for a pastor's kid. They're around it their whole life, right? They were on the row in church before they were born. So they've been around this stuff their whole life. But I want your kids to get saved. But man, I want my kids, I want it to be real for them. Because I'm afraid it would be really easy to miss the Lord around it all the time. And I know you want that for yours just as bad as I do. I want them, because here's the thing. If he's called you by name, what's an atheist going to say to you? What's a liberal going to talk you into? Do you think that a leftist, liberal, open-minded, woke individual is going to talk Paul out of his conversion? He's like, "You don't know what I saw. You don't know what I heard." And yeah, I know it doesn't make any sense. You have too many degrees for it to make sense, but I was there. And we cannot help but speak of what we have seen and we have heard. What can a skeptic have on Saul? What demon can make him doubt? Faith is no longer theoretical, it's experiential. There must be a personal calling. There must be a personal conviction of sin, and it must be real for you. It's not just that Jesus is the Savior, he's your Savior. He's not just dying for sin in general, he's dying for your sins specifically. Secondly, there's a confession of lostness. Verse 5, Saul says to him, "Who are you, Lord?" Now, the word "Lord" there, it can be the equivalent of our term, sir. It can be a general Lord, the way an Englishman would use the word. But it can also be a reference to divinity. In our case, it's most certainly the latter. This was an honest confession that Saul had come face to face with the Almighty. And he did not know him. This is the Lord. He didn't know him. He came to that blessed place of realized lostness. Nothing is more pitiful than a lost woman who thinks she's a saved woman or man. And the greatest favor God can do for us is to get us lost before he gets us saved. He responds, he says, I am Jesus whom you are persecuting. Saul was suddenly struck with a realization that Jesus Christ so associated himself with his people. And remember I said earlier, Saul was killing people like you. And Jesus says, I so associate myself with people like you that for people to persecute you is for them to persecute me. That's humbling, isn't it? When he says in Matthew 25:40, truly I say to you, to the extent you did to the one of the least of these, my brethren, you did it unto me. He meant that. And when Saul was putting God's people in chains, he was putting Jesus in chains. When he was sanctioning the stoning of Stephen, he was sanctioning the death of Jesus Christ. In Acts 26:14, Paul gives us another quote of the Lord from this same occasion. We referenced it a couple of Sundays ago, so I'm not going to unpack it. But it's here that Jesus says, it's hard for you to kick against the goads, isn't it? Life is difficult for you. Jesus said, Saul, that's what you're doing. It's reminiscent of the advice that Saul's rabbi Gamaliel warned to the Jewish leaders. He said, don't battle against these disciples lest you be found to be battling against God himself. He says, if this is not of the Lord, it'll die of its own accord. But if it's of the Lord, you can't stop it. You're going to be fighting against God. That's what Saul was doing. He was fighting against God. It's at this point that it's a pastor has to guard his tongue, because I know so many illustrations of people that are doing this. Life's hard, and they're making it harder. That great theologian, John Wayne, used to say, what is it? Life is hard, and it's harder when you're stupid. It's stupid to battle against God. And when we're intentionally making it rougher on ourselves, we're kicking against the goads. Well, if you come to that place of a just realized lostness and a conviction of sin, and have you come to that place of a confession that you don't know the Lord? And then thirdly, if you come to a commitment to transformation, Jesus goes on to say to Saul, he says, get up, enter the city, and go on, finish what you started, go to Damascus, and it will be told to you what you must do. The men who traveled with him stood speechless, hearing the voice, but seeing no one. Saul got up from the ground, and though his eyes were open, he could see nothing. Leading him by the hand, they brought him to Damascus. What a difference. Moments earlier, he was proud and storming the city, raging, ravaging. Now he's being led around by the hand like a child. Verse 9, he was there 3 days, 3 nights without sight, neither ate nor drank. He was in trauma. And from there, the biblical camera focuses, it fades to black on Saul, and it focuses on the home of a man named Ananias.
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2: Our Jewish friends recently celebrated Shavuot, known to many Christians as Pentecost, the biblical festival that marks the giving of God's Word, the Torah. Long before Pentecost became associated with the birth of the church in the book of Acts, the Jewish people were gathering to celebrate the moment God gave the Torah to Moses, revealing His commandments, His truth, and His covenant with His people. This should remind us all that our faith is deeply rooted in the story of Israel, the Bible we read, the promises we hold on to, the very foundation of our faith. All of it flows from the God of Abraham, Isaac, and Jacob, and through the Jewish people who God chose to bring His word to the world. And that makes this moment especially meaningful, because while our Jewish friends recently celebrated the gift of God's word, many in Israel and Jews around the world are also living through days of 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freedom to worship in safety. Psalm 122 tells us to pray for the peace of Jerusalem, and Genesis reminds us of God's promise to bless those who bless Israel. 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Live the word. Answer the call.
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21: 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Moses, I'm hungry. 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I'm so sick of manna. It's all we ever eat is manna. Moses had to learn that people will be people. And if you expect them to be something else, you're in for a rude awakening.
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25: And thank you for joining us today as we continue our journey through this series we've called The Holy Spirit You May Not Know. And that title is the title of a book from which this material originated, along with the sermon series, and we're so excited to make this book available. It's quite a task to get the sermons done, the book written, and published in time for it to be on the air, but we managed to do it this time, and we're so excited because you can have a copy of this book right now. For a gift of any size to Turning Point, that's all you have to do is send a gift and say, please send me the book on the Holy Spirit. Do the best you can, but whatever the size of your gift, we will send.

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6: Commend them, especially this one, on the Holy Spirit. Here is part two of the fruit of the Spirit from Galatians chapter 5, verses 22 and 23. We have joy, we have love, we have peace. Isn't that an encouraging thing? John 16:33 says, "In me you may have peace. In the world you will have tribulation. But be of good cheer, I have overcome the world." I was teaching on this not long ago, and it suddenly dawned on me that there was a very special lesson hidden in this verse, and here it is. If you read this verse, you should expect it to say, "In me you have peace, in the world you have tribulation, but be of good cheer, I have overcome tribulation." But it doesn't say that. It says, "I have overcome the world." Listen to me, you guys. When we have the peace of God, he doesn't just overcome tribulation. He overcomes the world in which the tribulation happens. He really does do that. And this little section should strengthen our faith in God. Be of good cheer, take heart, says the scripture, because our Lord is bigger than any circumstance in which we could ever find ourselves. In Philippians 4:7, Paul says that this peace is a peace that surpasses all understanding. Philippians 4:7 goes on to say that this peace will guard your heart and your mind through Jesus Christ. Praise God for his peace. You may be asking, are those things, that love and joy and peace, ever interrupted? Of course they are. We're flawed human beings, but when you are filled with the Spirit, when you are walking the Spirit-filled life, these three things will, little by little, take over who you are. You'll be a person of love, you'll be a person of joy, and you'll be a person of peace. And if you're a Christian and you started to walk with the Lord, you should begin to sense those things kind of moving into your spirit and taking over in your life. That's fruit toward God. Now, the next section is a little more personal and a great deal more convicting, because our personal experience with God is followed by our personal experience and relationship with others. Love, joy, and peace are Godward, but the next three are manward. These are three characteristics that will exhibit in your life with regard to other people. Here's the first one. Are you ready for this? The fruit of the Spirit is long-suffering. That's a wonderful word. It's a word for patience, but in the Greek language, it's actually two words blended into one. Makrothumia. The word makro in the Greek language means long, and the word thumia means heat or temper. So the word long-suffering means to have a long temper. When I grew up in the Midwest, in Ohio, firecrackers were both legal and plentiful. And because of that, I am very grateful to have all the digits on both of my hands. I have lit firecrackers that almost blew up in my hands. Did you ever light a firecracker with a short fuse? You touch a match to it and bam, it goes off and almost in your face or in your hand. You know, some people have short fuses too. That's what this is about. Long-suffering means to be long-tempered, to be patient. It's not much fun to be around someone who is short-fused. You find yourself wincing when something goes wrong. When will he blow? When will she go ballistic? The slightest little spark can trigger an explosion. And I'm talking about Christian people here. The people get hurt in the explosion. And if you're walking with the Lord, you get embarrassed. One writer defines long-suffering as self-restraint that doesn't retaliate when wronged. Paul prayed for this when he spoke to the Colossians. He said, "I want you to be strengthened with all might according to God's glorious power for all patience and long-suffering."

0: long-suffering with joy. When you are filled with the Spirit of God, you relate to others with patience and grace instead of losing your temper when things don't go your way. You may have a little trigger that goes off inside of you, but the Spirit of God gets control of it before it releases. You start to say something, but the word dies in your throat. You write that hot letter and you throw it in the fireplace instead of in the mailbox. Or you compose that speech and you give it in the car when you're driving. I've actually done that, and said it out loud, and people looking at you like, what is wrong with that man? But you never deliver it. There are times when we will find ourselves in very volatile situations, sparks flying every which way, but the Spirit of God can give us the strength to display long-suffering in our lives. And when you are keeping your cool at the very moment when everybody else is losing theirs, believe me, the spiritual fruit of long-suffering will be very, very evident. You will stick out. If everybody else is going ballistic and you're sitting there or standing there with a smile on your face, not getting involved in the reactions, something's going on in that person that's different, and we know what that is. It's the Spirit of God. Secondly, the fruit of the Spirit is kindness. Someone has said that kindness is like the impress on a coin, which tells us who the owner is. Kindness is the impression of God upon his creatures, because you see, God is kind. The virtue of kindness is becoming more and more unusual in our world. What were once common courtesies are becoming most uncommon. We seem to live in an angry world, a world with a chip on its shoulder, a world that's in a big hurry. You know what happens when something becomes increasingly rare, don't you? It becomes increasingly valued and treasured. A person who has kindness is a great treasure. I remember the first verse, I think it's the first verse I ever learned as a child. It was in kindergarten and in Sunday school, and it was Ephesians 4:32, be kind to one another. I think you need that in the nursery. You need that in Sunday school. You need it as you grow up. You need it the rest of your life. Be kind to one another. John Wesley was said to be one of the kindest men who ever lived. He was a strong preacher. I mean, he was a vigorous champion for the faith. And yet, on an individual basis, those who were around him knew they were in the presence of a deeply kind man. Wesley had a little rule of life for himself that he sought to live by in the strength of the Spirit. Do all the good you can, by all the means you can, in all the places you can, at all the times you can, to all the people you can, as long as you can. That is a pretty good model to live by, isn't it? Do all the good you can, by all the means you can, in all the places you can, at all the times you can, to all the people you can, for as long as you ever can. Be kind. In other words, be kind in your home, be kind in your workplace, be kind wherever you are. Be filled with the Spirit of God, and your relationship with others will be long-suffering and kindness. And then the third one on the second branch of fruit is the fruit of the Spirit is goodness. Have you ever heard somebody say about someone, he's a good man, or she's a good woman? That's what they should say about us when we're spirit controlled. That doesn't mean we're perfect. That doesn't mean we don't make mistakes. But men and women who are filled with the Holy Spirit are just good people. The fruit of their goodness is obvious everywhere they go. Don't you just like to be around good people? People with long tempers? People who are courteous and considerate? Praise God for people like that. They bring glory to the name of their master and the one who has called himself the Good Shepherd. We've seen the first two clusters of fruit, love, joy, and peace. And the second, long-suffering, kindness, and goodness. The first was our relationship with God. The second was our relationship with others. And the third is our relationship with ourself. Listen to this. This final part of this trilogy, the fruit of the Spirit arranged in three sets of three. The fruit of the Spirit, first of all, is faithfulness. When I first began to study this, I thought the word was faith, but when I studied it more carefully, it is really the word faithfulness. Faith is a theological term. Faithfulness is an ethical term. Faith is what you believe, and faithfulness is how you live out what you believe. Paul is saying that when you are filled with the Spirit of God, you will be growing more and more into the kind of person upon whom it is said, he is a faithful guy. He has integrity. Or when she says she'll do it, she always does it. In other words, fidelity is produced in your life by the Holy Spirit as you walk with him. Proverbs 20, verse 6 asks a question. It says this, who can find a faithful man? Pastors and leaders of every sort are always looking for such people. When we hire staff here, we want people who are faithful, who show up every Sunday and throughout the week and do the things they're committed to do. We need faithful men and women of God. The Bible says when the Spirit of God controls you, one of the developing virtues in your life is the virtue of faithfulness. You become a person who can be counted on, trusted in. Your handshake is for real. And people know about you this truth. Whatever that man says, you can count on it. He will do it. If he says he'll show up, he'll show up. And we need more of that in our lives, not just in the church, but in everyday life, to be people of integrity, to do what we say we're going to do. The fruit of the Spirit for our own selves is to be faithful men and women. And then it says, in the spirit of meekness. I have struggled all my life as a pastor trying to help people understand that meek is not weak. When you say, oh, there goes a very meek man, what do you think? Immediately comes to your mind that he's just weak. Well, that's not what the Bible teaches. The Bible says that meek means to have great power under control. Meek means that you have the capacity to do great things, but you don't always have to be doing those things to prove that you have the power. The Lord Jesus Christ was considered a man who was meek. The Bible invites us to Jesus Christ by describing him as a meek man. In Matthew 11, 29, we read, take my yoke upon you and learn from me, for I am gentle and meek in heart, and you will find rest for your soul. Was Jesus weak? Watch him in the temple, you guys. Watch him in there with his whip cleaning out the temple. There was not a weak thing about him. He was a strong, virile man who was impressive in his strength. Aristotle wrote this about weakness. A meek person is neither too hasty-tempered nor too slow-tempered. Meekness doesn't get angry with people it ought not to get angry with, and it does not fail to get angry with people it ought to get angry with. The man who is meek is the man who feels anger at the right grounds, against the right person, in the right manner, at the right moment, for the right time. Jesus was meek. He had the greatest possible strength available to him. The Bible says that when he was on the cross, he could have called legions of angels to come to his aid, but he did not. Could he have done it? Yes, he had the power to do it, but he did not do it. He stayed on that cross, and he died so that you and I could go to heaven. He expressed meekness in his death, even though he had the power to do whatever he wanted to. He could have called the angels and been delivered immediately, but he was meek. He had power under control. And finally, the fruit of the Spirit is self-control. Self-control is a word in the Greek language that means to yield. It means to take hold of your life. Have you ever taken hold of your life by the power of the Holy Spirit? Are you constantly getting chewed up and beat up in some thing that you do because the discipline of the Spirit of God wants to develop within you something that you won't let him develop? I'd like to say this after what I've been through the last 2 years. You cannot let your body tell you what to do. Your body will always want to help you get off easy. Take another hour in the bed. Well, that means you won't be able to, yeah, I know, but I'm tired. You need to walk, because if you don't walk, you're not going to walk again. But I don't feel like walking. Body, get going. Walk. Paul said it this way. He said, I keep my body under. What does that mean? Under control. Paul said, I don't let my body take over my life. I allow my body to do the things that I know I'm supposed to do, and I am in control of my body. Paul may not have been the first, and he certainly wasn't the last preacher to make use of sports in his sermons. Nevertheless, his analogy is classic. Listen to this passage. 1 Corinthians 9. Don't you realize that in a race, everyone runs, but only one person gets the prize? So run to win. All athletes are disciplined in their training. They do it to win a prize that will fade away, but we do it for our eternal prize. So I run with purpose in every step. I'm not just shadow boxing. I discipline my body like an athlete, training it to do what it should. Otherwise, I fear that after preaching to others, I myself might be disqualified. Who receives the prize? The person who enters strict training. The person who is temperate and self-controlled. In athletics, you have to discipline yourself for the goal. And Paul says that when you're filled with the Spirit, you take control of your life. Who is my greatest enemy? It's me. Who is your greatest enemy? It's you. Who is my greatest challenge in ministry and in life? It's me. The Spirit of God wants to gain more and more control over my life. It's not really self-control as much as it is spirit control. Amy Carmichael, who has written so many wonderful thoughts about our walk with the Lord, wrote this little poem as her prayer. God, harden me against myself, the coward with pathetic voice, who craves for ease and rest and joy. Myself, arch traitor to myself, my hollowest friend, my deadliest foe, my clog, whatever road I go. She was honest. She was saying, the challenge I have is not the circumstances. It's not other people. It's me. Lord, help me to get control of me. Self-control means control of yourself. And that, the Bible says, can happen when you trust the Holy Spirit. You say, well, I'm just not in all that discipline stuff, Pastor. I don't know who is. But listen to me, I can tell you the Holy Spirit of God can give you a disciplined life if you will yield yourself to Him and say, Lord Jesus, I'm not into this myself, but this is what I want more than anything else. I want a disciplined life that brings glory to God, and He will provide that for you if you ask. Paul says that when you walk in the Spirit, constantly depending on Him, you will begin to notice certain things in your life. A little bit more love, a little bit more joy, a little bit more peace. In your relationships with other people, it may show itself a longer fuse than you used to have. You're not as touchy as you used to be. There's a spirit of kindness within you that you didn't notice before, and a desire to help others that shows up as true goodness. In your personal walk with the Lord, you discover a great degree of self-control. Where you used to shrug things off, you become more concerned about faithfulness and integrity. When you live in the Spirit, those are the characteristics of your life. You say, well, I get all the fruits in one big fruit basket with a bow on top? No. Will God just lay it on my doorstep? Will it happen all at once? Probably not. But when you are filled with the Spirit, you begin to sense these things are happening in your life. The Bible says old things are passing away. All things are becoming new. This is the opportunity we have. This is the goal that is set before us. Let the Holy Spirit control your life and become the person you always wanted to be in the first place. According to Richard Wentz, St. George by the Vineyard is an old church nestled in the foothills of the Allegheny Mountains. This church owns a vineyard that locals say produced the most delicious grapes in the region. Every year, members of the church gather to pick the fruit or make wine that is said to be the best anywhere. People often wondered why the vineyard flourished, because nobody ever took any care of it. There was nobody tending to it. Then old Jeremy, the sexton of the church, died. His family had served as sexton for generations. He had quietly devoted his life to caring for the church. After his death, a note was found by his bed that read, "The key to everything is under the altar." The senior warden searched and found a key, and beneath the altar, a stone slab with stairs leading down into a crypt. With flashlights, the group descended and discovered the sound of running water. There they found a spring, along with a chart showing how Jeremy had faithfully released its waters to irrigate the vineyard. That was the secret to its abundance, a hidden spring, unseen but life-giving. So it is with us. The Spirit of God within us is our hidden source of power. Others may not see where it comes from, but they will see its fruit. They will come up and say to you, "What's happened to you? Why are you the way you are? You used to be." You will discover fruit: love, joy, peace, patience, kindness, goodness, faithfulness, gentleness, self-control. If you walk in the Spirit, you will be too busy growing fruit to fulfill the desires of the flesh. Notice, the Bible doesn't say, do not fulfill the desires of the flesh, although that would be a good command. No, it says, walk in the Spirit, and you will not fulfill the desires of the flesh. Don't concentrate on the negative things, concentrate on the positive things. Fill your life with the fruit of the Spirit, and the other things will be pushed out of existence. They will just go away. The power of positive replacement in the ministry of the Holy Spirit. I speak of this, first of all, out of my own desire to be that kind of person. I want to be that kind of person in my life. I believe I'm becoming that kind of a person. I want to continue to be that person. And more than anything else, I want you to have the opportunity to be people like that too. If you will just take God at His word and trust Him and give Him control of your life, you will begin to develop the things that you always wish you could do but could never do because you don't have the strength to do it yourself. The Spirit of God will empower you. And one day you will look up and wonder, who is that guy I'm looking at in the mirror? I used to know him a long time ago. Look what's happened to him. The Lord Jesus Christ is in the business of transformation. He wants to make you a new person. You have to give Him permission. Give Him permission to do that.
1: Amen. The Holy Spirit comes to live within us, not just to be a resident. He comes to be the president, to change life for each one of us, to be the one who gives us direction and helps us to know what to do. So be sure to understand that and take advantage of it. Hey, tomorrow we're going to talk about a passage of Scripture that is truly phenomenal to me. This passage says that you and I can do greater works than Jesus did when He was on this earth because of the Holy Spirit's ministry. That is an astounding statement, and when you first read it, you think that couldn't possibly be true, but it's in the Bible. In John 14:22, that statement is made, and we're going to spend a couple of days talking about it beginning tomorrow right here on this good station, and we'll see you tomorrow.
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5: 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Well, as we quickly approach Father's Day, we wanted to share a message that I preached. Quite frankly, it's one that every man needs to hear. You know, we spend so much of our lives trying to leave our mark or leave a name for ourselves or establish some sort of reputation. So often men find their identity in their title or their business card or their salary or their job rather than where our self-worth should be found. Reality is, ladies and gentlemen, it won't be long till all of us are in the grave and will largely be forgotten. So the idea of trying to establish a name for ourselves or leave a legacy about us is really an act of futility. As Solomon said in Ecclesiastes, all of it is vanity. But there is a name that will last. There is a job that will stand the test of time. And that's whatever we do for the Lord Jesus Christ. Men, I hope that you enjoy this in particular. But the title of this message is called Leaving Your Mark.
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5: Genesis chapter 32, we'll read verses 24 through 31. And Jacob was left alone, and there wrestled a man with him until the breaking of the day. And when he saw that he prevailed not against him, he touched the hollow of his thigh, and the hollow of Jacob's thigh was out of joint. So in other words, his hip was out of joint as he wrestled with him. And he said, "Let me go, for the day breaketh." And Jacob said, "I will not let you go unless you bless me." And he said unto him, "What's your name?" And he said, "Jacob." And he said, "Thy name shall be called no more Jacob, but Israel. For as a prince hast thou power with God and with men, and hast prevailed." And Jacob asked him and said, "Tell me, I pray thee, thy name." And he said, "Wherefore is it that thou dost seek after my name?" And he blessed him there. And Jacob called the name of the place Peniel, "For I have seen God face to face, and my life is preserved." And as he passed over Peniel, the sun rose upon him, and he was limping. He was halted upon his thigh. May the Lord add his blessing to the reading of the Word of God. This Father's Day message really hits home with men. It's actually for all of us. Anyone that's a descendant of Adam has this battle that's raging. But in particular, it's the men that are guilty of this. The title of the message is this: Leaving Your Mark. Wrestling with who you are. Well, Jacob, of course, was the twin son of Isaac and Rebekah. Of course, we know that Abraham was the original patriarch of Israel, called out of Ur in Chaldea. And God made the promise that if you follow me, I will make of you a great nation. I will give you this land of promise. We know that Abraham had two sons. He had one through the Egyptian handmaid named Hagar, which was the son named Ishmael. This was not the child of promise. And then we had one which was the child of promise that Abraham and Sarah actually had together in an old age. Abraham was 100. Sarah was 90. And of course, then Isaac was married to Rebekah. She was pregnant with this one pregnancy. She had twins in this pregnancy. And the Bible says that the twins wrestled with each other in the womb. As a matter of fact, these brothers were always jealous of one another and always competitive of one another, even more so than your normal tandem of brothers. And at birth, we know that Jacob came out with a hold of Esau's heel, hence his name as heel grabber. By the way, the reason this controversy is, as Isaac sought an answer, as God said, it's not just two boys, but there's two nations that are they're growing together side by side within Rebekah. And of course, there's this controversy, and we're even seeing that in the day and age in which we live with what's going on right now. But God had already promised Isaac that Jacob would be the son of promise, and he would inherit the promised blessing and eventually culminate with the birth of the Messiah through his lineage. Of course, we recall when Esau sold his birthright to Jacob for a bowl of stew. We also recall that Rebekah conspired with Jacob to deceive his father and receive the blessing as he dressed in Esau's clothes and put fur on the back of his hand and on the back of his neck. When his father asked who he was, he actually lied to his dad and said, "I am Esau." And of course, after that, he immediately fled to save his life as his brother was quite angry. He wound up in Haran with his uncle Laban. And of course, there the deceiver, Jacob, got a taste of his own medicine as Laban deceived him. And ultimately, Jacob wore out his welcome after 20 years. The Lord appeared unto Jacob again and said, "It's time to return to the land of promise." So here we are. Jacob is nearing the promised land, and
15: he began to grow fearful over the reunion with Esau. And as he approached the promised land, actually at the river Jabbok, he divided his family and his assets into two groups and sent them off in different paths. Quite frankly, this is a good biblical lesson on diversification of your portfolio. And I'm not kidding. If you have all your eggs in one basket, it's easy to lose it all. But Jacob operated this way, assuming that, well, if Esau captures one, then perhaps half the family can escape with their materials and proceed. But after he divided his wives and his sons and his wealth, he then sent a series of servants with bribes ahead of him in hopes of softening Esau's anger and buying his good favor. So all of them had dispatched. And here was Jacob, left alone, just on the outskirts of the land of promise, literally across the river Jabbok from the promised land with the border of on the promised land and the promised land on the other side. So that night, Jacob, the scripture says, encountered a man with whom he grappled all night. Now, of course, we know that this was the pre-incarnate Christ. You know, the Hebrews or the Jews called these anthropomorphisms where God interacted with man, they called that the Word of God interacting with man. That God himself is a spirit. You can't look upon God and live. So when God interacted with man, it was the Word of God that interacted. That word, devar in Hebrew. Memra is what it's most referred to in Jewish theology, which is the Aramaic version of the word. Of course, we know the word as logos. In the Greek, from John chapter 1, in the beginning was the Logos, and the Logos was with God, and the Logos was God, the same as in the beginning with God. Basically, this is God's direct interaction and communication with man. This is the Word. This is God's material presence. However, the text clearly says in verse 24 that Jacob was left alone. Yet he wrestled with a man until the breaking of day. Jacob was left alone, but wrestled with a man all night. Well, is he alone or is he not alone? What is it? Well, Jacob was about to have another sleepless night, and he was all alone, but he wrestled with, and this is important, this is the Hebrew word ish. Isha is woman, ish is man. Literally, he wrestled with a man. Now, we know that God is in the midst of this battle. We've already talked about that. This battle is over control of Jacob. Now, let me tell you what this is. Jacob is wrestling with Jacob for control over Jacob. Now, from the very beginning, Jacob had striven for position. Jacob had striven for glory. Jacob so wanted to make a name for himself that he was willing to manipulate, to lie, to deceive, to do anything to get it. Now, technically, Jacob was on the right side of the argument. God had said, this is going to be the lineage of promise. Through Jacob will come the Messiah. God was going to be glorified through Jacob. However, listen to this. This is a major point. For the first half of Jacob's life, Jacob wanted to glorify Jacob rather than Jacob being used to glorify God. That's significant. Let me say that for you again. Here's where the problem was. This is what this battle dealt with. For the first half of Jacob's life, Jacob wanted to glorify Jacob rather than Jacob being used to glorify God. We've already talked about Jacob manipulating and playing his brother. We saw that Jacob deceived and lied to his father Isaac. We see that Jacob played also, and by the way, was played by his uncle Laban. And remember, it was just the day before, literally, we didn't go back that far and read it, but as Jacob got to this particular piece of property, he had been met by an angelic host. He was met by the host of heaven. So that's kind of a sign of reassurance that don't worry, Jacob. God says, I've got this under control, yet Jacob was still consumed with Jacob. Jacob was still consumed with his own success. And as this struggle took place, Jacob was not going to give up or give in over control over his body until the Lord finally weakened him. We know that the Apostle Paul prayed that this thorn in the flesh would be healed. And God told Paul, no, you need that thorn in the flesh. That keeps you humble and leaning on me. Well, Jacob was defiant, and Jacob needed to yield and lean on the Lord. So the Lord dislocated his hip. And at that point, Jacob was just holding on with all of his might and asking God's blessing. Now, at this point, as I said, Jacob demanded a blessing. So God asked him, what's your name? Why is this important, Pastor? Well, we select names because they sound nice or they're pretty, or we associate them with someone that we've known in life that we like. However, the Hebrew selected a name to denote the essence of the one to whom this name is given. The name might signify a character role or reveal a certain destiny that that person was intended to fulfill. So when Jacob was asked, what is your name? Here's what his answer was. I am a deceiver. I am a heel grabber. Now, ladies and gentlemen, that admission had to hurt. That had to be painful. Okay, Jacob, you want a blessing? Tell me, who are you? Really, who are you? I'm a deceiver. I'm a heel grabber. Folks, there's an old adage that says, until you recognize that you have a need for a Savior, then you won't realize, you won't recognize your need for a Savior until you recognize that you're a sinner. And that's the situation here. And also remember the last time that Jacob was asked his name. Last time we saw this in Scripture, he was approaching his father Isaac in disguise, and when he was asked what his name was, he lied and said to his father that he was Esau. So there's a lot working behind this simple question that we see in Scripture. By the way, the angel of the Lord did bless Jacob by giving him a new name. This signified several things. First of all, this signified a new beginning or a new birth. Secondly, naming represents authority. It represents ownership. It represents dominion. So as God gave Jacob this new name, it represented his ownership of Jacob, just as a father names a child, or as Adam was commanded to name the animals, demonstrating that he was given dominion over the animal life. Also, naming represents relationship. Just as today a woman takes her husband's name in marriage, or we, when we're saved, take upon ourselves the name of Christ. Verse 28, and he said, thy name shall no more be deceiver, shall no more be heel grabber, but Israel, prince of God. For as a prince, thou hast power with God and with men. So again, instead of being a deceiver and a heel grabber, desperately trying to make a name for himself, he became Israel, a prince of God. Now he was operating with the power of God and with men. So, Pastor, how can we make application to our lives from this? Well, as we go, I want to begin by reminding you that I am BC, but I am not PC. I will always be biblically correct, but I am not politically correct, as you will soon see as we get started here. And folks, I want you to understand, and I've expressed to you time and time again, I consider this an incredible honor, which I am not worthy to be called into ministry. And I do not believe that pastoring is a job. I believe that one of the reasons we have so many problems in America is we've got too many pastors that have jobs. We've got too many hirelings that go to work. I believe that pastoring is a calling of God. And I believe that James tells us very clearly that pastors will be held to a higher account and will give account for the work that we do. So as you see this morning, saw last week, and see every week, I do a great deal of study and preparation for these messages. I promise you, there is not a time I would ever intentionally be wrong or mislead you. To the best of my knowledge, to the best of my study and research, every time I get up here and speak, I understand that I'm going to give an account to God one day for what I'm doing. And while I do have a little buffer, I always tell you all, Acts 17:11, listen to me, but then you get in the Bible and you make sure that I'm correct. But I can assure you that it was with great fear and reverence that I undertake this calling. And that's what it is. And if I am God's man, then you can rest assured I am going to do my absolute best to be right in the middle of God's will, as I've been entrusted to protect this flock and feed this flock and lead this flock. So now, as we make application, knowing that I am biblically correct, but I'm certainly not politically correct, this is for both men and women, primarily men, since this is Father's Day, but understand that men and women are wired differently. Instinctively, so much of a woman's self-worth is tied to her children. And by the way, that's natural. That's how God created us. Man is to be the provider and protector for his family. The woman has that nurturing characteristic, and she is primarily in charge with loving and raising and bringing up that child. And a woman should pour her life into raising her children. Sadly, one of the problems we have in our culture today is too many don't want to raise their kids. They just want to have kids, so they can be part of the parent club and participate in social media groups that post pictures of their kids and talk about their kids. We take our kids and have the daycare raise them until we can put them in pre-K. Then we put them in pre-K and then kindergarten and then elementary school and then public schools. And then finally, they graduate high school and graduate college. You didn't raise your child in the nurture and admonition of the Lord. Yeah, you gave birth to a child, but you certainly didn't raise your child as God has instructed us to. And moms, let me tell you, there's not a more important job in your life than raising your own children. And no one is going to care for your children the way that you do. And there may be some cases I recognize and understand. If there is a single mother, she may not be able to do that. She may have to work in order to make sure and put food on the table. And in some cases, but not many, there may be an absolute necessity of a two-income family. But often it's possible, and it's certainly better, to not have to go that way. We have a family in our church right now. I will not call them out because I don't want to embarrass them. I also don't want to risk giving them a big head. But they are not a wealthy family. They are right smack dab in the middle of middle class. As a matter of fact, probably towards the lower end of middle class. And I had counseled them through several challenges over the past several years. And then they, on their own volition, evaluated their budget. They tightened a smidge here and there. And now mom is a stay-at-home mom, and things haven't changed much at the end of the day financially. When they put a pencil to the paper, they found out that what it cost for her business attire and for another car and for gasoline and for insurance and to pay for child care, basically she was working to break even to stay outside the home. Well, now she's a 24/7 mom. Their family is the better for it, happier for it. By the way, they were both here all week in Vacation Bible School, and she was right in the middle of it, working with her kids and working with other kids as well. But I say that to say this. Typically, a woman finds so much of her self-worth in her children and in her family, and typically there is an identity crisis when the children get married and move out. And suddenly, mama wonders what she's here for as her purpose seems to be gone. There's an identity crisis there then. And ladies and gentlemen, this is real. So if you have children at home, you better be preparing for it. And it is hard. I'll tell you, we do miss our children when they move out. Even crusty old dads do, but moms especially. Because for 25 or 30 years, the primary focus has been my kids and getting them out of bed and making sure they're well and making sure they bathe and making sure they wash those crevices and belly buttons and brush their teeth. And I'm going to check your toothbrush to make sure. I mean, for 25 to 30 years, they literally pour their lives into their kids. And then one day they get married and they're gone and the house is empty. And she looks around and goes, now what? I can tell you now what. You're still the wife to that husband. And I can tell you this, my wife has just gone to parenting me. Put that down. You don't need another bowl of ice cream. Sit down. Sit, sit, sit. Get up. Sit, sit. She's got purpose in her life once again. But the reality is we do miss our kids. I went into Jacob and Mackenzie's room today, and I say their room. You know, Jacob graduated from medical school. He's a chiropractor now. He's going through all of his licensing exams so he can practice. But they got done in school, and they moved in with us 6 months ago when they were living down in the guest room and at our house. And I walked in there. They just bought a new house on Friday, closed on it, and we helped them move in this weekend. And I walked into the guest room, went to bed last night at 1. Hey, you know, we pastors only work one day a week, but it's a long day. I went to bed last night at 1:30, and I was up this morning at 5:45 because there's a lot that goes on in this. I walked into their bedroom for the first thing, and for some reason, of all the things he left, he didn't leave his wallet. He left his old ukulele there. And then a half-drunk bottle of water by his bed. You know what? It made me want to tear up because I missed the kids already. They'd barely been gone. By the way, if you know anything about Jacob, there's half-drunk bottles of water everywhere. It's like footprints in a forest of deer. You know, they've been around there because you can see the evidence. But the reality is, moms, this is the way God designed things. We are given children. We do pour our lives into theirs. We do raise them up. Why? So one day they can take a husband unto themselves and take a wife unto themselves, and they build another God-honoring family, which will be blessed with children, and then they will raise those children up unto the Lord. And the process just repeats itself. And the reality is, we know it's that way, and truthfully, we like it that way. I remember laughing with Cindy, trying to cheer her up just a couple of years ago, and I said, honey, you know, it was really sweet when the boys were upstairs wrestling on Christmas Eve when Joshua was 10 and Jacob was 8. But it wouldn't be so cute if they were upstairs wrestling on Christmas Eve when Joshua was 42 and Jacob was 40. We'd be saying, go on a date, get out, go away. So it is part of the process. And there is this vulnerability, obviously, with women. And this sermon does apply to you as well because you're human beings. But today, being Father's Day, we're going to focus on the man as this really hits men between the eyes. Just as a woman's identity is so often wrapped up in her children, too often a man's self-worth is determined by what his job is, what my business card says, how much money I make, or what accomplishments I have received. And the thing about it is, we're never content. There's never enough. There's always someone smarter than you. There's always someone richer than you. There's always someone more successful than you. There's always someone more famous than you. There's always someone more powerful than you. So if this is your focus, then there's no satisfying the lusts of your flesh. So we're racked with anxiety, and we're never at peace with who God made us to be and who we are. Now, I'm going to share with you a harsh reality that's actually going to be quite freeing. And then I'm going to share with you a biblical solution that's quite encouraging, and then we'll be through. Man wants to spend so much time making a name for himself, just as Jacob did. Every natural man wants to leave a legacy. Oh, I want to make a name for myself. I want to establish some scholarship somewhere so I'll be remembered forever. I want to donate money so they'll put a building out here with my name on it. But the harsh reality is really freeing. No other natural man cares. The natural man is selfish.
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30: He hears. 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And he will do what is best, even in this long, dark hallway.
31: 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In today's episode, Pastor Brian shares a message from Psalm 116. Just as the psalmist writes, we can cry out to the Lord, and he will hear our prayers when we face the darkness and shame of life. 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And while you're there, look for Pastor Brian's book, The Multi-Generational Church Crisis. This compelling book asks the question of the church, what could be accomplished in the name of Christ if we could better understand each other? Let's hear now from Dr. Brian Chappell as he shares the lesson, I Love the Lord.
30: When she was quite small, a friend of ours fell and was hurt. In the fall, she hit her chin, and the split was bad enough that she had to get some stitches. So she went to the emergency room and was pretty anxious, and the doctor, not quite wanting to do the stitches,

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6: In our deepest, darkest moments, the thing deepest in us that would burst out would be the love of Jesus. It has to be hard even for a writer of Scripture to talk about the love of God, and yet he does so. It's the opening words, I love God. The Lord, that may just be so easy to say to you that you don't recognize how strange it is, even in the Psalms. Only one other time in the Psalms does that phrase appear, I love the Lord. It is deeply personal. The Psalms, of course, are the Hebrews hymn book, and so the phrases are so often corporate and formal. But here there's none of that. The psalmist just says, I love the Lord. And the reason that is so special is because the psalmist apparently does know the dark hallways of life when he says that. The dark hallway, after all, is described in verse 3 early on. The snares of death encompassed me. The pangs of Sheol had hold upon me. I suffered distress and anguish. Sheol is the place of the dead. I was so suffering, I was so much in anguish that it's almost as though death itself had already claimed me. My heart was torn. I was struggling so much, it was as though I were going to die. This man knows dark hallways. The question, of course, we have is, why would he say, I love the Lord in the midst of such a long, dark hallway? The answer is right at the beginning. He says the because in verse 1, I love the Lord because he has heard my voice and my pleas for mercy, because he inclined his ear to me. The image is of the Father God of the universe bending down and inclining his ear to hear a child. Some of you have been on a cave tour, Mammoth Cave or Merrimack Caverns. You know, there's that standard moment when the tour guide is taking you through the cave. They say, we want to show you what absolute darkness looks like, right? And far below the earth, what do? Turn out all the lights, turn out all the flashlights, and tell you not to use your cell phone. You want to find out what absolute darkness looks like. And as soon as it's absolutely dark, what do all the five-year-olds do? They go, Mom! And Mom or Dad leans down and says, I'm right here. I'm still here. The reason the psalmist loves the Lord in the dark hallway is he knows the Lord's hearing. He hears our cry, and by his word is saying, I'm still here, even in the dark hallway. Not only is the Lord's hearing described, but his heart is described as well. Verse 5, gracious is the Lord and righteous. Our God is merciful. He's righteous. He's right all the time, and holy and good. But before his righteousness is described, we are told that he is gracious. He cares for those who are not right all the time. He provides for those who cannot provide for themselves. He is, after all, merciful. And that mercy is described in the verses that follow. Verse 6, the Lord preserves the simple. Those who haven't got it all figured out. When I was brought low, when I'd not risen above the crisis, before I had all this fixed and solved, when I was brought low, he saved me. It is the great statement of grace that when we haven't got life all figured out, when we're a mess, when we have been brought low, when we haven't solved the situation yet, that God says, before you fixed it,

0: I am loving you. Before you've got it straightened out, I care for you. What would that look like if you weren't looking at a psalm that's thousands of years old, but recognize that God is saying, I care for you even when you haven't got it figured out. When it's not something you understand, when you've not risen above the problems. John Leonard is a friend who wrote recently about his own experience. He described just a situation in a restaurant where he'd sat down and was getting ready to pray when the waitress came over and said, when you get our drinks, why don't you think of something I can pray about for you? He said she just looked frantic. You don't have to pray for me. No, think about it. What can I pray about for you when you come back? He writes, in a few minutes, she came back, placed our drinks on the table and looked around the diner to make sure no one was looking. Then she sat down beside me and said, I've been on drugs most of my adult life. I've only been clean for the last 6 months. Would you pray that God keeps me clean? And as she said it, her hands were expressive and the sleeve pulled back on her wrist, and he saw the signs of a recently cut wrist. She saw that he saw it. And she said, and would you pray that God could keep me happy? And he said, I can pray for that. Is it right? Should he pray for that? Drugs for so long, taking your own life, unhappy. Of course he should pray for that. When does the Lord listen? To the simple who haven't got life figured out. To those who are brought low. They haven't risen above it yet. It's in the midst of the awful. It's in the long, dark hallway that we cry out to the Lord. And the Bible says, and he hears our cry. The reason we can call out to the Lord in our own behalf or the behalf of others is we know it is not a God who is unwilling to be gracious. He is merciful. And the mercy is saying, I will deal with the simple. I will deal with those who have brought low. You don't have to have it figured out. You don't have to have the solution. You don't have to have it all right. Just call out to me. And even if you're still in the long, dark hallway, God says he will listen because he inclines his ear and he has the heart to do so. The psalmist says what the response is. Verse 7, return, O my soul, to your rest. If God is really hearing, if he's really caring, then I can be at peace inside, for the Lord has dealt bountifully with you, says the psalmist. How has he done that? How has the Lord dealt bountifully with people even while they are in the long dark hallways of life? Verse 8. For you have delivered my soul from death, my eyes from tears, my feet from stumbling. Here the psalmist is looking back. We don't know the crisis. We don't know the situation. But he says somewhere there has been a deliverance. And so recognizing God's affirmation of having heard his cry, he says, I even in the dark hallway, can be at rest, my soul at peace. It may help you to recognize that even though we don't see the particular crisis of the psalmist, we know that what he must be thinking about to some extent. He says in verse 7, we will return to rest. Do you remember what God called Canaan to the people of Israel? When they had been laboring in slavery for 400 years in Egypt, he said, I will take my people to Sabbath land. What does Sabbath mean? Rest. I will take my people to rest. It may help you to know that this particular Psalm 116 was one of four psalms that the Israelites read during their Passover celebrations for thousands of years as they thought back to God's release from slavery that had lasted for 400 years. God will give us rest. He has delivered us, our eyes from crying, our feet from stumbling. He has given ourselves life in the land of the living. The reason they read the psalm was they recognized God had showed himself faithfully, at least corporately, that they could repeat over and over again, he hears. It may not be the timing that we understand. It may not be the way that we understand, but he hears, he inclines his ear, and he has a heart that is gracious. Even when we have rebelled, even when we've turned away from him, he will hear us. And he will do what is best, even in this long, dark hallway.
1: 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It may seem hard for younger Christians to believe, but people over 50 were raised during an era when 90% of Americans identified as Christian. These older believers were once part of a majority group that understood the mission of the church was to take control of our culture, to halt its evils. At the same time, Christians under 50 have lived their entire lives perceiving themselves as a minority that needs to make credible their faith to a secular, pluralistic culture. These distinct experiences and perceptions have a profound impact on the priorities different generations have for church ministry. It's no wonder that younger and older believers don't always see eye to eye. 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And now, more from Brian Chappell on today's Unlimited Grace.

0: He will hear us. And He will do what is best, even in this long, dark hallway. As you think of what that may mean, it strikes us as quite hard at times to recognize that God would hear, but the grace keeps being pushed by the psalmist. One of the most remarkable statements is verse 10. The psalmist who has said, "The Lord has delivered me," nonetheless says, verse 10, "I believed. Even when I spoke, I am greatly afflicted." You hear the words? I believed, but coming out of my mouth was, "But God, it hurts. I believe you, but I'm so greatly afflicted. How can I deal with this? How can I deal with you?" And the desperation of, "I believe, but help me," is so much in my mind echoing that of Mark 9. Remember the man who came to Jesus with a son that was not well, and he wanted Jesus to help, and Jesus said, "Do you believe?" And the man said, "I believe, but what? Help my unbelief. God, I do believe, but I hurt so much, I'm afflicted." And the despair even turns to doubt as you look at verse 11. "I said in my alarm, all mankind are liars. There's no rest. There's no assurance. People tell me about God and His care, and at some point I got to the state of just saying, it's all a lie. The hurt is too much. The affliction is too great. It's not real." And it's in the midst of that despair, of that doubt, that the psalmist says God inclined his ear and opened his heart and heard the cry. What amazing grace. "I love the Lord," says the psalmist. Despite my doubt, my desperation, my lack of understanding, I couldn't make sense of it and couldn't rise above it. And He heard me and helped me. I love the Lord. If it weren't on the pages of Scripture written thousands of years ago, what would it look like for you today? What would real life look like to know even in the dark hallway, God is listening and working in such a way that we can trust Him? Christianity Today this past month recorded the story of Tara Edelschick, not a name that I knew, but an amazing story. They wrote this, she first telling her own story. "The message of my childhood was clear and insistent. You work, you play, and you love hard, but at all times stay in control. Because something scary is waiting to take you down." "I heeded that message," she said. "I went to a great college. I found the perfect job. I chose a wonderful husband. Weaker souls might need a God, but I needed no such crutch. I was in control." "That belief," she wrote, "was obliterated when my husband of 5 years died from complications of routine surgery. 10 days later," she said, "she gave birth to her first daughter, stillborn. I had a choice," she wrote. "Did I still want to go it alone, trying desperately to keep all the balls in the air? Or did I want to admit that Jesus had offered Himself so that I didn't have to be alone? To admit that I had little control, but was infinitely loved?" She said, "I had to admit that what I had fought so long, I was actually hungry for. I was hungry for Jesus. For the Jesus who hung out with whores, who wept with His friend when He died, who claimed to be the way, the truth, and the life. I didn't have to find Him or to explain Him or even make sense out of Him. I just had to say yes to Him." And she did. Years later, she remarried, she started a life and family again, and after bearing 2 sons and adopting a 3rd child who would have been the age of the one that she lost, She discovered that one of her Christian friends in another state had encouraged her community group, her prayer group, to be praying for Tara those years ago. The woman didn't even know Tara. She had just heard about her circumstance. She'd lost her husband. She'd lost a child. And so this woman prayed in her prayer group for Tara. Lost track of her, didn't know about her, moved to England. Years later, came back, and through a mutual friend, asked, "What happened to Tara?" The answer: she got married. Who did she marry? Jeff Barnison. "You're kidding," said the friend. Jeff was in the community group that was praying for her. When Tara heard that story, she was amazed. Her husband had been praying for her before he even knew her, and didn't know that he was doing so until the friend returned from England years later and told the connection. Tara went to work the next day and told her friends at work, "My husband was praying for me in this prayer group before he even knew me." "Wait," said one of the friends, "were you the one that lost the husband and the child?" "Yes," said the friend, "I was in that prayer group too." And then another friend at the lunch table said, "I was in that prayer group too." And then a third friend at the table said, "I was in the prayer group too." Tara writes her story. You will understand. "I spent the rest of the day crying. I had just learned that my husband had been praying for me before he knew me. Now I learned that 3 of the 5 women who are in my present prayer group today had been praying for me before they knew me. Piecing it all together, I wept and wept, unable to imagine the grace of it all. I was an agnostic widow living in New Jersey. A group of Christians praying in Massachusetts had been praying for me. They not only prayed me into the kingdom of God, but God arranged for them to include my husband and my now best friends who pray with me every week." She concludes, "These days I am in awe of how little we control, how ugly life can be, and of the beauty that seeks us out in the midst of all the horror."
1: 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Let's go together before the throne of heaven and pray for the Lord's blessing. 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We thank you for this great grace and pray in Jesus' name. Amen.
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4: 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I'm so sick of manna. 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
8: The Word Forecast. It's another rough heat index today, scraping 100 by noon, peaking in the low hundreds. Highs in the low 90s with gusty breezes, storms most active this afternoon. Back into the 80s during the drive home. The rain fades this evening, but hangs around on the back burner. 70s around midnight, lows in the mid-70s before dawn. More afternoon rain, highs in the low 90s, and a rough heat index through the weekend. Your latest word forecast, I'm Dave DeRica.
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11: If you were to list the most critical moments in world history since the beginning of time, number one would be the coming of Christ and his work on the cross. But a close second to the work of Jesus Christ would probably be the conversion of Saul of Tarsus. And that's what we're looking at tonight, when Saul became a follower of Christ. In the conversion of Saul, God did not just save a sinner, but he unleashed a force that would shake empires, it would plant churches, it would pen letters that would disciple us to this very hour. It is Paul's work that is going to be speaking to us in large part tonight. Luke, the writer of Acts, must have sensed the magnitude of Saul's conversion. He tells of it three times in the book of Acts, in Acts 9, in Acts 22, and again in Acts 26. In fact, over a 12th of the book is devoted to this one individual's conversion. Remember, we saw last week the church had already grown to over 5,000 people. But this one man, his conversion is unlike any of the others. He gives more space to this event than he does anything except the ascension of Jesus Christ. This is not a footnote in Scripture. It is a hinge in redemptive history. And his story is not just descriptive, it's instructive. The elements of truth that we see in the conversion of Saul is found, listen, I'm saying this carefully. What we see in the conversion of Saul, we can see in the conversion of every individual. It will be different. I don't think any of us were knocked off of our horse on the way to Damascus, were we? But it will be different. But the elements will be the same. If you were saved, you went through what we're going to talk about that Paul or Saul went through. So look for these in your story. And if you don't have a story, you can have a story. You can come to Christ and you can do it tonight. Remember, we saw in Acts chapter 8 the martyrdom of Stephen as the crowds were laying their cloaks at the feet of a young man named Saul. It showed that he gave both approval and had some measure of responsibility for what had taken place. Luke's attention in chapter 8 turns to the ministry of Philip and the conversion of a eunuch from Ethiopia, and we can say more about that in a moment. And then in chapter 9, he returns his attention back to what's going on in the life of Saul. So in chapter 8, verse 3, it says, "But Saul was ravaging the church and entering house after house, he dragged off men and women and committed them to prison." That word ravaging is the same word that is used for what the animals did to people in the Colosseum. Tore them limb from limb. Saul was ravaging. It was directed toward the church, you all, people who were a part of the assembly. He would enter their home, house after house. Groups in that day happened home to home. They happened, small groups happened in the privacy of a home. Can you imagine tonight? Hopefully you'll lay down to safety and you'll have a good night's sleep. But could you imagine being awakened in the middle of the night and someone storming into your house, a SWAT team, and you're accused of worship of Jesus Christ? That's what reality was for the early church. He would enter their homes. He would, house to house, dragging men and women, committing them to prison, ravaging. Then we read in verse 1 of chapter 9, it's Saul still breathing threats and murders against the disciples of the Lord. So threatenings, murders, people are being murdered for their faith in Christ. I don't know what's worse, is living with the threats, the threatenings that he's uttering, or, you know, if you're murdered, you're at least with Jesus. But man, who wants to live under the constant threat that the hammer may fall? Now, it's hard to recognize this, but you have to understand, he did not see himself as a bad guy in any stretch of the imagination. He saw himself as a fervent, passionate Pharisee. In his mind, he was following a noble, godly tradition. He saw himself as Elijah, who was calling for the execution of the prophets of Baal. Remember that in the Old Testament, the false prophets? Elijah said, take them down to the brook Kishon and execute them there. Elijah was right. Saul believed he was right. He saw himself as Phinehas, who burned with the zeal of the Lord and executed the sinners. He saw himself like the Maccabean rebels who rose up against Antiochus Epiphanes. He saw himself as the hero of the story, you see. And it's important to understand that sin is not sin because you have a visceral response to it. In fact, it's possible that you could be sinning and never know it. It's even possible that you could be sinning greatly and feel like you're doing the right thing. We see this in the scripture. Saul, in his mind, is doing God a favor. He believes he's right. He feels no remorse that we can tell whatsoever. But he was utterly lost. So don't assume, well, if I were doing wrong, I would feel a certain way. No, you're doing wrong if the scriptures tell you you're doing wrong. That's just reality. You have to, if the word of God is true, then it tells us what's right or wrong. And if it says we're wrong, even if we do not feel it, we must believe that it's true. It says, but Saul, it goes on and says, he went to the high priest and asked him for letters to the synagogues at Damascus. So the synagogues were the gathering of the Jews in Damascus. This large city is the ancient capital of the Roman province of Syria. He's going to that capital city. He wants the priest at the temple to give him letters to take to these synagogues, so that if he found any belonging to the way, men or women, he might bring them bound to Jerusalem. They would undergo an ecclesiastical court, so to speak. So apparently word had come to Jerusalem that the Christians who were scattered, you remember after Stephen was put to death, the Christians were scattered all over the area. And some had settled in Damascus. So he's going to go in hot pursuit of the Christians in Damascus. According to Chuck Swindoll, who wrote a tremendous book on the Apostle Paul, he said, Saul devised an aggressive plan to storm the city, capture the infidels, drag them into court. But thankfully, God also had a plan. Imagine, if you will, the fury and hatred of Saul, like a Hitler storming and raging Damascus on a mission. see him there. And then see another, the one who stood at the right hand of the Father. On his way to Damascus with a divine plan for Saul.
12: 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And I'm thrilled to announce that those messages have been compiled into a brand new commentary on Luke's Gospel. 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
11: In verse 3, it says, "Now as he went his way, he approached Damascus, and suddenly a light from heaven shone around him." Paul indicates in Acts 26:13, this was at midday. So this isn't the break of day. This isn't dawn. This isn't sunset. This is midday. If you've ever been in the Middle East in midday, this is bright as it is anywhere on the planet. You're surrounded by sand. It's reflecting the light. It's like Florida. It's like being on the beach at noon, right? You've got to have glasses on. But it says he saw a light on the way. He saw a light from heaven brighter than the sun. Imagine light so bright that it eclipsed the burning Middle Eastern midday sun. And such is the revelation of the Shekinah glory of the risen Lord Jesus Christ. Now, as we saw last week, we have the chief of sinners. He who opened the door to every Charlie Kirk that ever occurred. The chief of sinners standing face to face with the friend of sinners. Feel that. A man who, if he had his way, would strangle you to death. Who's living with a burning hatred for people like you. Standing face to face with the one that died for you. Three things happened in the conversion of Saul. The first we see is a conviction of sin. And again, all these have to be present in our conversion. There must have been. That's different for different people at different ages. I came to Christ at 18. I sinned a lot in 18 years. I was quite good at it. And at 18, my knowledge of sin was greater than my children were. My children were young when they came to Christ. And many times when a person's young, their conviction is different. They're convicted of something that's not there. It's not that they feel this horrible weight of things that they've done that they've regretted. But a lot of times it's a conviction that God's not in their life. It's not real. It's an emptiness. But it says in chapter 9, verse 1, falling to the ground, he heard a voice saying to him, "Saul, Saul, why are you persecuting me?" Now, just Luke writing this, you can't make that up. God himself, Jesus Christ, gets up from the right hand of the Father and transports himself, however he did that, shows up in the middle of the road and calls him by name. Says, "Why are you doing this? Why are you persecuting me?" And Saul said, "Who are you, Lord?" He says, "I am Jesus whom you are persecuting." Now notice for a moment that the Lord's attention is perfectly fixed on one person. He calls his name twice, Saul, Saul. Says Jesus would say to his friend, Martha, Martha. He has an entourage, but the Lord says nothing to his traveling companions. Their name is not uttered, at least on this occasion. Jesus came after one man that day. One man must hear his voice. One man must respond, and Saul was that man. It's like the day he called Lazarus from the grave, and he speaks into that cave filled with corpses, but he only called one. Lazarus, come forth. You've probably heard of, not T.D. Jakes, E.V. Hill. Out in California, he used to say he had to specify which corpse he wanted to be raised. If he had just said, come forth, they all would have come forth. He calls for Lazarus. He summons Zacchaeus by name to come down from that tree. And here, in the middle of the day, he says, Saul, Saul. Scripture teaches that there is a universal call that goes out to all men. Jesus speaks of it in John 12:32. He says, and if I be lifted up from the earth, I will draw all men unto myself. And he said that speaking of his death. So when he died on the cross, in some way he was sending a universal calling out to every person who would ever live. That's a universal call. But don't despise the words of our Lord in Matthew 22:14 when he said, many are called, but few are chosen. You say, what does it mean? You must understand it does mean something. He meant something when he said that. You may not understand the statement, but don't despise the statement. You may not comprehend those words, but love those words nonetheless. Love them as you love John 3:16, for they're given by the same Lord. Now here's the question I would ask. Have you sensed that it became personal for you? Has he called your name in some capacity? There's no salvation apart for him calling you directly. It's not that you hear it with an audible voice, but he's got to come after you. It's as if the whole church just shuts down. It's just you and him. Or for me, it was in a college apartment. John 6:44 says, none can come to me unless the Father who sent me draws him, and I will raise him up on the last day. Listen to what he said. None can. No one will ever get saved unless the Father draws him. Now, did that happen for you? You will get saved when the Father draws you to get saved, or you will not get saved at all. That's why we take what happens here very seriously. And I appeal to you as a workman of the Lord, as a shepherd of the flock, as a worker in the field. I'll beg you to get saved. I'll persuade you. But when he calls you, it's different. When he calls you, it's a divine summons. And have you sensed such a summons? My son is here tonight. My daughters are around somewhere. They've gone to some youth group and Bible study, but it's easy for a pastor's kid. They're around it their whole life, right? They were on the row in church before they were born. So they've been around this stuff their whole life. But I want your kids to get saved. But man, I want my kids, I want it to be real for them. Because I'm afraid it would be really easy to miss the Lord around it all the time. And I know you want that for yours just as bad as I do. I want them, because here's the thing. If he's called you by name, what's an atheist going to say to you? What's a liberal going to talk you into? Do you think that a leftist liberal, open-minded, woke individual is going to talk Paul out of his conversion? He's like, you don't know what I saw. You don't know what I heard. And yeah, I know it doesn't make any sense. You have too many degrees for it to make sense, but I was there. And we cannot help but speak of what we have seen and we have heard. What can a skeptic have on Saul? What demon can make him doubt? Faith is no longer theoretical, it's experiential. There must be a personal calling. There must be a personal conviction of sin, and it must be real for you. It's not just that Jesus is the Savior, He's your Savior. He's not just dying for sin in general, He's dying for your sin specifically. Secondly, there's a confession of lostness. Verse 5, Saul says to him, "Who are you, Lord?" Now, the word Lord there, it can be the equivalent of our term, sir. It can be a general Lord, the way an Englishman would use the word. But it can also be a reference to divinity. In our case, it's most certainly the latter. This was an honest confession that Saul had come face to face with the Almighty, and he did not know him. This is the Lord. He didn't know him. He came to that blessed place of realized lostness. Nothing is more pitiful than a lost woman who thinks she's a saved woman or man. And the greatest favor God can do for us is to get us lost before He gets us saved. He responds, he says, "I am Jesus whom you are persecuting." Saul was suddenly struck with a realization that Jesus Christ so associated himself with his people. And remember I said earlier, Saul was killing people like you. And Jesus says, "I so associate myself with people like you that for people to persecute you is for them to persecute me." That's humbling, isn't it? When he says in Matthew 25:40, "Truly I say to you, to the extent you did to the one of the least of these, my brethren, you did it unto me." He meant that. And when Saul was putting God's people in chains, he was putting Jesus in chains. When he was sanctioning the stoning of Stephen, he was sanctioning the death of Jesus Christ. In Acts 26:14, Paul gives us another quote of the Lord from this same occasion. We referenced it a couple of Sundays ago, so I'm not going to unpack it. But it's here that Jesus says, "It's hard for you to kick against the goads, isn't it? Life is difficult for you." Jesus said, "Saul, that's what you're doing." It's reminiscent of the advice that Saul's rabbi Gamaliel warned to the Jewish leaders. He said, "Don't battle against these disciples lest you be found to be battling against God Himself." He says, if this is not of the Lord, it'll die of its own accord. But if it's of the Lord, you can't stop it. You're going to be fighting against God. That's what Saul was doing. He was fighting against God. It's at this point that it's a pastor has to guard his tongue, because I know so many illustrations of people that are doing this. Life's hard, and they're making it harder. That great theologian, John Wayne, used to say, what is it? Life is hard, and it's harder when you're stupid. It's stupid to battle against God. And when we're intentionally making it rougher on ourselves, we're kicking against the goads. Well, if you come to that place of just realized lostness and a conviction of sin, and have you come to that place of a confession that you don't know the Lord? And then thirdly, if you come to a commitment to transformation, Jesus goes on to say to Saul, he says, "Get up, enter the city, and go on, finish what you started, go to Damascus, and it will be told to you what you must do." The men who traveled with him stood speechless, hearing the voice, but seeing no one. Saul got up from the ground, and though his eyes were open, he could see nothing. Leading him by the hand, they brought him to Damascus. What a difference. Moments earlier, he was proud and storming the city, raging, ravaging. Now he's being led around by the hand like a child. Verse 9, he was there 3 days, 3 nights without sight, neither ate nor drank. He was in trauma. And from there, the biblical camera focuses, it fades to black, on Saul, and it focuses on the home of a man named Ananias.
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8: It's another rough heat index today, scraping 100 by noon, peaking in the low hundreds. Highs in the low 90s with gusty breezes, storms most active this afternoon. Back into the 80s during the drive home, the rain fades this evening, but hangs around on the back burner. 70s around midnight, lows in the mid-70s before dawn. More afternoon rain, highs in the low 90s, and a rough heat index through the weekend. Your latest Word Forecast, I'm Dave Dorica.
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25: It took me 4.5 years to get out of debt. That's, you know, it took time. It wasn't just going to happen instantly, and it may take time for couples to get into a better place financially. Be patient, put honoring the Lord first, put loving each other well second, put making a difference in the world third, and start to orient your finances that way. It may not change radically overnight, but eventually you'll be on a very, very good path.
26: Well, that's Matt Bell, and he joins us today on Focus on the Family with Jim Daly. We're going to be exploring some healthy habits for your marriage with regard to finances. Thanks for joining us. I'm John Fuller.
27: You know, John, money can be a really touchy subject within marriage and within families. Mm-hmm. It's probably, you know, it ranks right up there, number one, two, or three in the areas of marriage that couples really struggle with. So it's a very important topic. We come to this probably every couple of months. We try to do a program to help people with their finances. Let me rattle off some stats. Did you know about 40% of couples don't know their spouse's salary?
26: Oh.
27: Now, I probably know just about every NFL salary. You know, what is Bo Nix of the Broncos making? But, you know, that'd be an interesting question. Do you know more about the salary of sports figures and not your spouse, right? Another one, 28% of couples admit to hiding significant purchases or debt from their spouse. And I remember a story where a couple got married in their 20s. The woman had accumulated $250,000 of school debt for a French literature degree.
26: Oh.
27: And wow, I mean, that, and had not disclosed it to her fiance and then husband. And that would be a rude awakening. Mm. There are practical biblical approaches to money. And I think the main point is simply good to be reminded of how we should manage that money.
26: Mm-hmm. Yeah, and it's great to have Matt Bell back with us. He's been here before. Our listeners really resonate with his insights. He's a personal finance writer and speaker, and he's the managing editor at

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6: I got to play these great golf courses in southern Spain. It was everything I dreamed it could be, except profitable.
7: Yeah. Wow. It sounds like you're ahead of the tech curve on that. You could have had a following, an app. People would have paid you money to go play golf.
6: Well, keywords were could have.
7: Could have.
6: It didn't
7: you're
6: really work out all that
7: 20
6: well.
7: 20 years ahead of that one, right?
6: Yeah.
7: Yeah. Let me ask you this, Matt. If you would have invested that $60,000 in your 20s, you would have
6: painful.
7: Had $2 million by the time you were 65. Did you realize that?
6: Well, very painful to think about that, but you're exactly right.
7: Compounding interest is quite amazing, isn't it?
6: You sound like some of my friends.
7: No.
6: I
7: have talked to people that have given, you know, put $5,000 for their kids who were just born, and they've shown me the models at average rates of growth from the stock market.
6: Yeah.
7: You would expect about $1 million when that one-year-old turns 65.
6: It's amazing what it can turn into.
7: Without putting any more into it.
6: But in my case, I took the $60,000 and transformed it into $20,000 of credit card debt.
7: Wow. Okay, now let's speak about that, the $20,000 of debt.
6: You've got to do a lot of things wrong to do that, and I was doing a lot of things wrong. But it was a huge wake-up call. It was very humbling to see that dream die, to see, you know, the guilt of squandering my uncle's hard-earned money and that sort of thing. So I moved home with my parents for 6 months, and I was really down for the first couple of months that I was out there. But God used it for great good. I mean, a friend of mine from college reached out and shared his faith with me. He had become a Christian a year after I graduated from college, and that was life-changing unto itself because it got me exploring matters of faith, and ultimately I placed my faith in Christ, which would have been plenty to come out of that experience, but I also really got interested in learning about money.
7: Yeah.
6: And I was amazed at how much the Bible says on this topic. And so I've been writing about it, speaking about it, learning about it ever more ever since then.
7: You know, Matt, it's a great insight. So this was your valley. You were 25, 24?
6: Yeah, mid-20s.
7: I mean, so you hit this valley of being in debt, $20,000. This friend of yours from college calls.
6: Yeah.
7: He's just accepted Christ the year before. He starts sharing the Lord with you, I'm assuming.
6: Right. Yeah.
7: You're not repelled by that. You're intrigued, partly because I'm sure you're in a valley.
6: Yeah, absolutely. I was humbled. I was so humbled by that experience and so just kind of distraught and trying to figure out what is my life going to be about. I thought I knew, but clearly I didn't know. And so he was saying encouraging things like, God has a plan for your life. And that was very intriguing to me. So I began reading the Bible. I began going to church. I began learning. And I was just a sponge for all things related to matters of faith. And then I couldn't believe how much the Bible says about money. So the first church I went to has a stewardship ministry. I got involved in that and just loved that. So I loved seeing how God was using my pain, my values, as you said, my story, to start to help others. Because I'm not a guy that's always gotten the money thing right. I can relate to a person who's had trouble with money.
7: You know, I so appreciate that, though. But, you know, speaking to those who are listening or watching, I mean, that's a starting place when you're in that valley. Mm-hmm. So often that's where the Lord begins to turn your heart, right? And open your ears and eyes to what is true, the spiritual
6: Absolutely.
7: Things that are most important. You usually win those battles down in the gutter and not on the mountaintop. I mean, that comes later. Let me ask you this in terms of Scripture. Matthew 6:24 says you cannot serve both God and mammon. That's a very famous area of Scripture. How can we cultivate an attitude toward money that honors God? And let me add this too, in a culture that, you know, for the most part, needs are taken care of, in Western civilization, not all of it, here in America, Canada, parts of Europe. So how do we even get our hands around what the Lord would want for us and what we think is being poor, being rich?
6: Yeah, well, the Bible never says that money is a bad thing unto itself. You know, the Bible doesn't say that money is the root of all evil. Some people think it does. It says the love of money is a root of all kinds of evil. And I think that's a really important distinction. So I think as we start to see that God's intentions for us are good, that he wants

0: good things for us. And as we start to experience some of the worldly approaches to money and see that that's either not working or could be hollow if you do achieve some financial success, and you start to see, oh, the Bible says so many things about money, so many practical things about money, but God just wants us to put Him first. And that's the thing. You can't serve both God and money. God needs to come first, and then money is used according to His principles for His purposes. That's the approach that tends to work really, really well.
1: So you and Jude, your wife, you're engaged, you're looking at the registry. Everybody's done that. Our registry may have been Target. I don't remember. that's probably a true story, actually. But the you're looking at China.
0: Right.
1: That was nice.
0: Right. That was the source of our first disagreement.
1: Oh. And let me know. Yeah. Tell me what happened with that and how it pointed to a little, rub between the two of you.
0: Yeah. It's funny because we dated for 6 months and then we got engaged and things were going along really, really well. But then we started to register for gifts that we wanted other people to buy for us. It wasn't even our money we were spending. It was other people's money. But it was in that department store walking these aisles of plates and cups and saucers that we realized, oh, wow, we have very different views of what these things should look like. And, it sounds so trivial, right? But yet it started to make me concerned. I mean, I'm very kind of minimalist. I like, my parents were that way. And so I think I've adopted their views of design and art and what looks good. That's what I was drawn to. Very simple, maybe plain white, sturdy would be good. It's going to last a long time. But Jude grew up in a home where there was a set of dishes on display, very formal gold-rimmed dishes, and their everyday plates had a floral design. Floral really works against my instincts.
1: Taking up way too much space.
0: Yes. And so I started to think, oh, wow, we're so different in this area. I never noticed. And so I started to think, oh, what other things in my life are going to have floral designs on them? And it started to be a little bit fearful. But it's a funny anecdote, but really it pointed to the need to have lots of conversations and try to come together. And I think over the years I've kind of moved toward her and she's moved toward me on design issues, so we've come together. But that was the first example of, wow, we're really on different pages on something.
1: That's great, Matt. What was your second argument? No, I'm kidding. You don't need to answer that question. Let me mention this, though, talking about arguments. According to one study from Fidelity, the resource management firm, rather large, they say as many as 25%, that's 1 in 4 couples, call money their most significant relationship challenge.
0: Yeah.
1: So that's a big number.
0: Yeah.
1: And it probably, if you look across the arc of decades of marriage, it doesn't go down typically.
0: Yeah.
1: It still rests in bubbles 1, 2, or 3.
0: Hmm.
1: What's happening with those couples?
0: Yeah, I think initially when couples come together in marriage, what's happening there is that, people don't enter marriage with a blank slate. We all bring something into our marriage. We bring stuff into our marriage. We bring how we saw our parents deal with money into our marriage that we may not even realize the degree to which it still works on us, but we bring that. That's a big factor. We bring our hopes and dreams around money that might be very different from our spouse. We bring certain early experiences we've had with money. In my case, I had a lot of debt, and that was a very traumatic experience. And we bring very different temperaments into marriage. And these things don't naturally just fit together. And so that's a source of a lot of friction and a lot of having to work things out early in marriage. But then as time goes on, I think people, it's a failure to communicate.
1: Mm-hmm.
0: I mean, as you mentioned, people don't even know what their spouse earns for a living. That's just a failure to communicate. So just more communication around money and most things would probably help.
1: Mm-hmm. Yeah, for sure.
2: Yeah, along those lines, Matt, Jim mentioned this couple that got engaged and married, and she had no disclosure about sort of where she was at with her debt. You advocate full disclosure about all of that for
0: That's
2: couples
0: right.
2: that are getting married or have recently married.
0: Yeah.
2: What's the importance of that?
0: Yeah, I advocate full financial disclosure before marriage and complete ongoing financial transparency after marriage. You don't want to be surprised when you get married at what you're actually married into with all this debt, because I really believe, the vision for marriage in the Bible is oneness, it's unity. And so if one spouse was really wealthy before marriage, now, once you're married, you're both very wealthy. If one spouse had a lot of debt before marriage, when you come together in marriage, now you both have a lot of debt. There's a great story that I have from my past where a couple that I know, Scott and Karen, She brought $50,000 of non-mortgage debt into their marriage. He called it a reverse dowry.
1: and he had, that is so true.
0: He had a great attitude about the whole thing, though, because she would always say early in their marriage, oh, my debt is keeping us from doing this or that. My debt, I feel so bad about my debt. And he would always correct her and say, it's not your debt, it's our debt. Mm-hmm. And I think that's a really bold act of leadership, act of love, to take that perspective. So I just want there to be no surprises. I want there to be full disclosure, maybe not on your first date, but as things start to get serious in a relationship, it seems to be headed toward marriage. Now let's understand, how much are we each earning? How much do we have in savings? Are there any traumatic stories in our background around money? And then ongoingly, everybody, both parties, should have access to all the finances.
2: Yeah. Yeah. And a surprising number of people never have the conversations.
0: Yeah.
2: Well, we're trying to encourage you to have the conversations today on Focus on the Family with Jim Daly. Our guest is Matt Bell. And we're talking about a newly published book called Starting Strong, Discovering the Good That Money Can Do in Your Marriage. Get a copy from us here at the ministry when you stop by focusonthefamily.com/broadcast.
1: And Matt, what are some ways that couples can create that financial unity? What are some practical tools they can use?
0: Yeah, one of the things is simply having conversations about the past. You know, how were you raised around money? That's really big. There was one couple that I tell the story of in the book where they were on some fun outing to Wrigley Field in Chicago. What can't be fun about that? Mm-hmm. You're just at this great ballpark. But some of them, of money came up, and it closed the conversation down because he found out that she was carrying a balance on a credit card, and that to him was an absolute no-no. And so it was a troubling, difficult conversation, but it also opened up the door to more conversations where they gained a much greater sense of empathy and understanding of each other's background. He grew up in a very stable household. There was always money for vacations and groceries. She grew up single-parent household where money was always tight. She had gotten acclimated to using credit cards, but in realizing he really didn't like that. She quickly paid off her balance, and he, by the same token, gained some empathy for the difficulty with which she was raised with a single parent household.
1: That field level ticket at Wrigley might be $128 bucks.
0: It is today.
1: There, but anyway, no, I mean, that's part of it, is that communication. You know, let me go back for a moment to that opening comment I gave of a situation, was a true situation, where this young man and woman were getting married. Mm. She had not disclosed her school loans of $250,000 for a 4-year degree.
0: Wow.
1: And, you know, then they're married and that came forward. And how would you go about, as the spouse has no debt and that's never come up? And this is an off-the-wall question for you. But what do you say at that point? You're already married now. She's disclosing this. And you say, okay, there's only one option. We've got to create a financial plan that pays that down.
0: Yeah.
1: But wow.
0: Yeah. And hopefully that's it, that they're both on that same page, that, hey, we're in this together now, so let's tackle this together. It may take time. It may mean dying to certain dreams, or at least the timing of certain dreams, but we're in this together, so let's get really committed to getting out from under. And the story I mentioned of the couple where she had $50,000 of non-mortgage debt, they saw the blessing of not buying a house when all their friends were buying a house. They saw the benefit of waiting, even though they sometimes... And by the way, they were giving generously throughout that time.
1: Huh.
0: And she told the story very candidly about how sometimes she felt like, boy, if we didn't give so much, we'd be able to get out of debt so much faster. But they saw God's blessing in it, because ultimately when they did get out of debt, they realized that they would have bought a house at a very difficult time, or at the market high.
1: Right.
0: And today, given what happened eventually at that point, the market had declined quite a bit, they probably would have been underwater on a house that they bought then.
1: Anybody else have that gift? Buying at the high point and selling at the low point?
2: You did that.
1: I'm good at that. So, hey, Matt, what about the common question about combined accounts? And if we have combined accounts, how do I get him a birthday present? He's going to know about it.
0: Right.
1: Or, you know, something like that, keeping separate accounts, maybe both of them work and they just decide, let's keep separate checking accounts rather than a joint checking account.
0: Yeah, I would strongly encourage joint accounts because that fosters transparency and teamwork and unity. But in terms of buying a gift, you could do something as simple as withdraw some cash from an ATM. So now there's no record that's readily apparent of where a gift was purchased. So there can be a surprise doing something as simple as that.
1: Yeah, that's good. I mean, one of the problems is when people hear the word budget, you go, ugh.
0: For sure.
1: And especially the budget meeting. Let's set one up. And, you know, it's going to take a little bit of work, a little bit of pain.
0: Yeah.
1: But how do you reverse that attitude
0: yeah.
1: that couples might have at the early stage of dating or marriage,
0: right.
1: for sure?
0: I think a budget is the single most powerful tool anybody can use to manage money well. And we're stewards of God's resources, the Bible teaches us. So doesn't it just make sense, you know, if we're running a business, we're running an organization, we're going to watch over the finances, we're going to have a plan, we're going to have a budget. A family, a household, is a small business. And so we're managing God's resources. We need a tool to manage that effectively. You know, a lot of people think, they talk about a budget as something you go on, like a diet, or they think about it as being about less. It's about being obsessively spending as little as possible. But a budget is really, I like to tell people, about more. It's about having more knowledge of what's happening with your finances so that you can be more intentional in your use of money so that you ultimately have more for the things that really matter. So people hearing that might have to take it on faith, but if they will just try a budget for about 30 days and start to get used to that habit, I think they will see so much good, so many blessings yeah. that come from it.
1: You know, your book Starting Strong has many gold nuggets in it. The one that caught me as maybe the mother load is this idea that normally we start with expenses, savings, and then giving.
0: Yeah.
1: And you say flip that, start with giving.
0: That's right.
1: That's an amazing thought. I'd never thought of that. Mm. I mean, I did it the traditional way.
0: Yeah. It's very countercultural. You know, I tell people in a variety of workshops, if you take nothing out of this workshop today, take this. The order with which you use money will make all the difference. And with a married couple, it'll make all the difference in their finances. It'll make all the difference in their marriage. And so think about it. There's only a few things you can do with money. You can spend it. You can use it for debt payments. You can save it. You can invest it. You can give it away. And that's the order that our culture teaches us in countless ways, both overt and subtle. We're taught to spend first. We're making, you know, $80,000 a year. That means you can live here. You can drive that. You can wear this brand of clothing. When spending comes first, debt is just a given, I've found. And if any money's left over, some might be saved, invested, and given away. But typically, there isn't much left over. So if we flip that, you know, the Bible says, honor the Lord with your wealth, with the first fruits, the first portion of all of thy increase, one version of the Bible says. So if we flip that equation on its head and we say, we're going to honor the Lord with the first portion by giving to his work in this world. We're going to give first. Then we're going to save a portion because the Bible says in the house of the wise are stores of choice food and oil, but a foolish person devours all that they have. Then we're going to invest a portion for the future. And then we're going to decide, we're going to see how much we can afford to spend on housing and clothing and vacations and all the rest. And along the way, we're cautious to not become enslaved to creditors, as the Bible warns. If people will do that, it sounds so simple. It's so practical. It's so effective. It's so biblical. And yet it's so rarely practiced. But if people will do that, it will serve them so well.
2: Yeah. So is it 10%? Is it 5%? How do I determine that I'm going to start by giving first?
0: Yeah. And that's a fair question because I think people need guardrails. They need some guidance about that. And so the Old Testament teaches very clearly a tithe or a tenth part, 10% of income. That's a starting point. In the New Testament, Matthew 23:23, Jesus seems to affirm the tithe. And yet every example in the New Testament goes beyond it. You've got Zacchaeus yeah. giving half. You've got the widow giving all. And that's what Jesus did with the laws is he changed them from letter of the law adherence to spirit of the law. And I just think it makes sense to use that as a helpful biblical starting point.
1: You know, so many people I talk to, couples that recount their early years, and they'll say often, those were great years, but we didn't have a bed. We didn't have a couch. We didn't have a table. That
2: right.
1: was Gene and I.
2: You
1: too.
2: Didn't have a table, right?
1: I mean, no, we didn't. We had no furniture because I had just gotten back from Japan a couple of years before. I said, we can make a futon, you know, we'll just throw blankets down until they're soft. So buy three or four blankets, that becomes your mattress. And then here we go. So, you know, that part of that struggle is actually part of building your memory memory together.
0: Yeah.
1: You know, the sweetness of all that when
0: that's
1: it was
0: right.
1: tough.
0: Yeah, absolutely. When you're starting out, that's why it's so important with all these things we're talking about to get these things right from the beginning, because life is only going to get busier and maybe God's going to bless you more financially. And so if we establish these priorities early in our marriage, we're going to serve the Lord. As for us and our household, we will serve you, Lord. We're going to base our decisions, our marriage and our finances on the solid rock of God's word. We're going to, you know, use money in a way to love each other well, to strengthen our marriage and to glorify God and to make the difference in the world that God intended when he brought us together in marriage. Make these decisions early. And, you know, you're mentioning kind of the early, many people experience yeah. that sort of early difficulties and financially in their starting out years. John Rockefeller, you know, one of the wealthiest people that ever lived, he said, I never could have tithed on my first $1 million if I hadn't tithed on my first salary, which was $1.50 a week.
1: Wow.
0: And I think there's an important point. There's an important point for kids there, teaching kids about generosity, and an important point for our marriages. Let's start there and let's see how God blesses that over time. And I feel very confident that he will.
1: You know, the most common thing, Matt, right here at the end, and we'll continue if you can stick with us, we'll keep going. But the most common thing, I think, is if you only knew the mountain I face, you know, I can barely scrap by. Mm. How often is it that you look at somebody's finances in that consulting role? Mm. And it's really perspective over everything. It just means you can't do certain things. Can you pay your rent or your mortgage?
0: Yeah.
1: Can you buy groceries? Can you take care of transportation?
0: Right.
1: And then beyond that, it kind of ends up being wants, right?
0: Yeah.
1: I mean, there are probably other things. You might have medical issues. Yeah. I get all that. And everything's unique. But what's that rhythm that you normally see with young couples where, you know, the advertising world has done a number on us, and we think we need those shoes, we need that coffee, we need whatever.
0: Right.
1: And in fact, you don't.
0: Yeah. I just encourage couples to live countercultural lives and to take their cues from the Bible. It will be a countercultural life. It'll be a life that isn't what your friends are necessarily doing or what you see on social media, but it will be a good life. So base your decisions on what the Bible teaches us about money. You know, get those decisions right early on. Make those convictions something that's really clear from the beginning of your marriage. Some couples do really, really have significant financial struggles, and God's going to meet them there. There's compassion for that. We're not about legalism and legally, you know, legalistic adherence to certain teaching in the Bible. But I think if people will orient their use of money around what the Bible teaches and be convicted by and motivated by what it teaches, and to make those distinctions between needs and wants, because a lot of times wants can morph into needs very easily. But if we orient things financially and otherwise around a biblical approach, over time, it will work well. It took me 4.5 years to get out of debt. That's, you know, it took time. It wasn't just going to happen instantly. And it may take time for couples to get into a better place financially. Be patient. Put honoring the Lord first. Put loving each other well second. Put making a difference in the world third. And start to orient your finances that way. It may not change radically overnight, but eventually you'll be on a very, very good path.
1: Oh, that's a good word, Matt. And like I said, let's keep going and come back next time and continue the discussion. I think that'd be a great thing to do. It'd be a lot of help for, again, young couples particularly, but good advice for everybody. So we'll continue to talk about practical budgeting ideas next time and maybe go a little deeper in the practical side. And let me turn to the listener. I encourage you to get a copy of Matt's great book, Starting Strong, Discovering the Good That Money Can Do Through Your Marriage. And we'd love to get that into your hands for a gift of any amount. If you can send just anything, we'll send it to you as our way of saying thank you for being part of the ministry. It's one of those programs, if you can't afford it because you're that strapped, this is something we need to give to you. Mm-hmm. So call us. We'll trust others. We'll give a little more to offset that. But give us a call. Don't be embarrassed. We'll get it out to you to help you in your struggles with managing money.
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5: 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Thanks a lot for joining in on a Tuesday morning. 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Hey, thanks a lot to this week's Church of the Week, Northland Church, the big church out in Longwood. Pastor Josh Laxton leading this mega church with some small church welcoming feel, too, which I like. You know, they're just introducing their strategic vision that you'll be excited about as well. 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Thanks, Northland Church. You're our Church of the Week. All right, we've got some great, great ministry
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8: 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If we're always feeling unhappy or dissatisfied, that's something that the Christ follower really has got to learn to control. You see, discontentment comes when our focus is not on the right things, when we focus on what we don't have instead of what God has already given us, or compare ourselves to others, or expect life to go our way. Our complaints overshadow the good things in our lives. So today, Pastor Jack teaches that discontentment doesn't stay small. It grows into complaining, bitterness, and sadly, a lack of gratitude. But at its core, discontentment shows a lack of trust in God and knowing that He wants what's best for us. So before we jump into the message today, I had a chance to sit down with Pastor Jack to talk about the message. Let's look at that. Pastor Jack, talking about the disciplines of discontentment, right? Is it possible to be content but still be hungry for spiritual growth at the same time? Do you know what I'm talking about?
7: Well, I mean, you know, it's a moving target, so to speak, because first of all, the Bible says Paul wrote to Timothy and told Timothy, godliness with contentment is great wealth. So, right. In other words, if our heart's right in the right place, it doesn't matter if we're rich or poor or in the middle. It doesn't matter. It simply doesn't matter because our contentment is found in God. Now, after saying that, let me give you the sanctified version of discontentment. Jesus said, if you drink of the water I give you, you'll never thirst again. Jesus said, if you eat of the bread of life, you'll never be hungry again. That's because he satisfies, but there's a sanctified discontent, meaning I'm satisfied in Jesus, but I must have more of him. I hope that makes sense. The world, right. You can have all of the world and never be satisfied. You can have Jesus and be satisfied and yet hunger for more of Jesus, because now you know he is the very source that brings satisfaction to you. I mean, right. I wish Hollywood or Wall Street would discover the gospel truth about this.
6: Excellent. Good stuff, Pastor Jack. I appreciate you being here. So disciplines of discontentment. Let's get into it.
7: Father, we ask that you'd bless your word to our hearts. Right now, we ask in Jesus' name, amen. Well, church, grab your Bibles tonight and turn to boy number 22 in our series. 31-week series. We are in week 22 already. My goodness, it's gone by kind of fast, if you ask me, as we're looking at the Disciplines of Life series. The disciplines of life, and we've gone through so many disciplines, and we've come now tonight to discontentment. Matthew 28:18, Hebrews 13:5. We're looking at the discipline of discontentment. Why do I do that? As you turn to those two references, I was hoping to show you some YouTube broadcast of spoiled children. That's what I did tonight. I thought maybe I can show them something about. So I YouTubed spoiled children, and either A, they were pretty boring, or B, they were so bad I can't share it to adults. These kids going ballistic because they didn't get their favorite toy for Christmas. But what's my point? That discontentment can be a very volatile issue. Why do we have these feelings of discontentment? And listen, I'm going to ask you this question. It may sound like a trick question. Is all discontentment wrong? Is all discontentment bad? You might be surprised by the answer tonight. So as we look to this, Matthew chapter 28, our theme verse for the series, verse 18, as Jesus spoke to them, he said to them, "All authority has been given to me." You guys, that's a lot of authority. In heaven and on earth. Go therefore and make disciples of all nations. Notice that verse 19 is the response of the believer in light of the fact that Christ has all authority. We get to do this. We get to make disciples of all nations, baptizing them in the name of the Father and of the Son and of the Holy Spirit, teaching them to observe all things that I have commanded you. And behold, I am with you always, even to the end of the world. Now, we go to our verse for tonight on discontentment and that discipline. Hebrews 13:5 says, "Let your conduct, the way that you act, be without covetousness. Be content with such things as you have." So whatever you have, be happy with that. "For he himself has said, I will never leave you nor forsake you." The Christian's comfort zone comes from the fact that Jesus Christ, no matter what happens in life, will never leave us or forsake us. Now watch this. As we launch off into this, because we have Christ with us at all times and he will never leave us or forsake us, that's how and that's why you and I can be content in whatever situation we are in. Why? Why should I be content if we're losing our home? Why should I be content if I can't get this for Christmas? Or why should I be content if this is happening or I lost my job? Listen, because number one, Christ is with you. If Christ is with you, then everything else is going to pan out. That's a fact. We get so caught up into the things of this world and life that we think Jesus gets knocked off his throne because we lose our job. He doesn't get knocked off his throne. And maybe God is taking you to a better job. Maybe God knows more about that situation than you do, and he's setting you up for a great blessing. But we are such an emotional knee-jerk culture that if something challenges us instantly, we immediately think it must be because I'm bad. Why do we think like that? We naturally think, well, this is happening because I've done some great evil. Not necessarily so. God is at work. And I believe right now, in the age that we're living in, that God is working overtime right now. He's not shaken by this global crisis. You know, I love to quote Noah Webster, and Noah Webster says, discontentment is the state of being uneasy in mind. He says it's an uneasiness. A modern rendering of the word discontentment means the absence of contentment, to be unsettled or restless in the mind or soul, a sense of being dissatisfied. You ever feel like that in life? A person unable to find rest, a comfortless individual. There's a lot of people like that. More than ever, I think, maybe in America at a time like this, people are feeling the sense of being dissatisfied. Maybe life didn't turn out the way that they expected. We've got people reaching a certain age. People seemingly from 40 to 50 go through a tremendous moment of evaluation. And some people call it, what is it, in men, the midlife crisis thing. You know, and they get gold chains around their neck. They were never prone to wearing gold before, but now they're wearing gold. And they were fine with a truck or with the family caravan bus or whatever, but now they got a little Yugo red sports car or something, I don't know. But they go through a crisis. Why? Discontentment. Why? Because we get our eyes off God being the target. We begin to look at our neighbors. You know the old saying of keeping up with the Joneses, that's a trap. And it pulls us away from focusing on Christ. Or we reach a place and we begin to evaluate, you know, I haven't measured up much in life. And you become discontented. You become dissatisfied. And young people today, it's not limited to older people. Young people today are dissatisfied. And let me tell you, I'm personally very concerned about this. I know many of you are. We have bred a generation. It's our fault, not theirs. We've bred a generation of entitled people. And they don't want to work, or if they do work, they want to have they want to start out at $100,000 a year. They want to have a company car. They don't believe in working through the ranks and rolling up your sleeves. They don't know what that's like. They haven't had to have that. And we have raised them that way. Just handing them stuff is a dangerous thing, and it breeds discontentment. It's a great thing to learn dependency upon God and to pray and to work hard and to fight for things. When things get handed to us, we have no appreciation. And then when we don't have what others have, we want to take what they have. That's why the Bible says, thou shalt not covet. Or if we don't take it, then we want everything distributed among everyone the same. And that's a very dangerous thing. So couple things we need to look at. Keeping this in mind as we look, we'll have four simple points tonight. Most of us, being humans, we're not living in that place that God designed us to live in. Did you know that? You say, well, we prayed about our house. No, I'm not talking about that. That you and I, as spiritual creatures, remember this, the real you is housed inside this body. This is not you. This is the vehicle. This is an earthbound biochemical machine that God has given me to articulate and to relate to you back and forth in this realm. When you and I die or get raptured, we are going to be giving a new body to relate and to express ourselves in a new realm, a spiritual realm. You are spirit uppermost, and your body contains the part of you that will live forever. You say, Pastor, I don't believe in God. I don't believe in what you're saying. That doesn't matter. You're going to live forever in a resurrected dead body. Read John chapter 5. Read Daniel chapter 12. The Bible says everyone will be resurrected in the end, some to everlasting life and some to an everlasting death. Notice, those that are resurrected to an everlasting death, they don't die. They just die. They're dying. They're in a state of dying forever. And you don't want anything to do with that. God doesn't want you to have anything to do with that. But you and I are not living in the place that God originally intended us to be living in. God intended us to live like Adam and Eve lived before they goofed up. In paradise with God, fellowshipping with God, in the cool of the day, face to face. Amazing. It kind of reminds me of that little kid, because when we think about
11: how we were originally created to live in the presence of God. Now, you and I are struggling with not living in the presence of God, but we need to understand that this discipline of discontentment needs to be managed. It reminds me of that little boy, and I'll read it to you. That little boy heard his dad pray every day, "Father, we now enter into your presence." The little boy's listening to his dad pray. "We enter into your presence. We sense your presence, Lord, and we need your presence in our lives. So, Lord, please give us your presence always. In Jesus' name, amen." And at that, Johnny just couldn't take it anymore. And he said to his father, When are we going to get these presents, Daddy?" One guy speaking spiritual, the other guy speaking carnal or of this world. Let's get those presents on.
10: 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And now, let's get back to today's message. Once again, here's Pastor Jack.
11: As we get into this, mark this introductory verse down. Romans chapter 8, verse 20 says, "For the creation was subject to futility." When Adam and Eve sinned, everything that was normal was turned upside down. And the Bible says death entered into the world at that moment. Animals began to die. In fact, technically, Adam and Eve began to die. It took them 900 years to die. But they, from that moment, they began to wither. Spiritually, they died in an instant. That had to be freakish. Remember when God said, "The day that you eat of it, you shall surely die." He was talking about their spirit. That's why you have to be born again to enter the kingdom of heaven. We are born spiritually dead. And our life and our body is decaying. The moment they tell us, physicists tell us, the moment a child is born, the child is on his path toward death. Well, that's encouraging. I find it interesting that in the medical world, in chemistry and biology, did you know that your body doesn't understand why it's dying? Did you know that doctors will tell us that the heart, there is no reason why a heart should stop beating? Did you know that? Did you know that your liver, that's why they call it the vital organs. Did you know that your liver, your kidneys, did you know that they were designed to work forever? There's no reason why they should stop. And did you know that every 7 years, your body chemistry goes through a revamp. It tries to reboot itself. Every 7 years, it goes through a restart. It tries to recover. And death, technically, is a mystery. You don't often think about that. God has made you. The Bible says you are fearfully and wonderfully made. But one of those things that we have to grapple with is that the whole universe, including our lives, is subject to futility, frustration, discontentment. And so point number one, jot it down if you would, regarding this, it is that the discipline of discontentment requires us that we would recognize that physical discontentment can be bad. And I want you to write that down. It can be bad. Recognize that physical discontentment can be bad. When I talk about physical, I mean the things of life that we deal with. The things that you and I see with our eyes every day. I want you to think about that. It can be bad. It's not necessarily having to be bad, but it can be bad. Number one, jot it down. Proverbs 27:20 says, "Hell and destruction are never full, so the eyes of man are never satisfied." A man's eye, you know what I mean by man, Mr. and Mrs. Man, mankind. Mankind's eyes are never satisfied. Apart from God, we're never satisfied. That's why when you read Ecclesiastes, this is Solomon, who started with God, was blessed by God, and then in his wealth began to forget God, and he went off on all kinds of experimentations of life. He had all the women he could ever have. He had all the wealth. He had all the power. And what does Scripture tell us? You look at Proverbs in some areas, and it's the end of, it's all vanity. It's ridiculous. The man that had it all, boy, people say, if I just could have it all, if you could have it all, you'd be discontented. Because only God can satisfy your soul. You can be sitting on a yacht in paradise, weighing your proper body weight, having the best looks. You know, all of this stuff. And be absolutely having a storm in your soul and not be satisfied. No, discontentment, it can be bad. Why can't it be bad? Why? Why is that? Well, again, listen. Now, this part's kind of negative, and then it's going to go positive, and it's going to go negative, and then we're going to end positive. So just don't leave now. You'll be all bummed out all week. James 4, listen, this is amazing. James 4, James chapter 4, verse 1. James says, what causes fights and quarrels? Do you have any kids? What causes fights and quarrels among you? Do they not come from your desires that battle within you? Is that not true? You ever seen kids in the playground? And you see a kid getting a fight or something because they don't want to share their toy. Where did that come from? From inside that kid. You want something, but you don't get it. You kill and covet, but you cannot have what you want. You quarrel and fight, and you do not have, because you do not ask God. When you ask, you do not receive, because you ask with wrong motives, that you may spend what you get on your pleasures. Oh God, if I just win the lotto. If you just win the lotto, what? Any person who prays that prayer, I can already tell you what's going to happen to their life. No. Matthew 27:3 says, then Judas... Boy, listen to this. Talk about discontentment. Then Judas, his betrayer, seeing that he had been condemned, was remorseful. Isn't it interesting? Your Bible doesn't say he repented. He was sorry he got caught and brought back the 30 pieces of silver to the chief priest and the elders, saying, I have sinned by betraying innocent blood. Notice, that's a true statement, is it not? He sinned against Jesus. It is true, but he's not repentful. He's sorry he got caught. And they said, what's that to us, loser? We don't care about you, you big dope. We just used you. And you were a sucker enough to turn Jesus in. You see to it. Then he threw down the pieces of silver in the temple and departed, and he went and he hung himself. Hanged himself. By the way, even today in Israel, who they don't read the New Testament, when you drive in the bus, you drive to the Kidron Valley on your left, the Temple Mount on your right, then you come to the tomb of Absalom, and then the city of David, the excavations are right there. Then you turn right, and you go to the Valley of Hinnom, Gehenna, the Valley of Burning. That's where they would burn the trash. It's Valley of Hell. It's a picture of hell to the Hebrew mind. That's where it comes from. And then you come around to the field of Aceldama or Akeldama. It's a steep cliff. It's beautiful, by the way. Nobody goes there. There's nothing built there. It's really pretty. But the Hebrews there in Israel say that's a cursed place. They don't even know. If you say, why is it cursed? Oh, it's cursed. They don't know the New Testament story. They won't read it. They'll tell you it's cursed. Now, I don't believe it's cursed. I don't believe in that stuff, but they do. And when you drive right there and you look over, there's steep cliffs and rocks. It's about 120 foot fall. It's there where Judas hung himself from a tree, and the Gospels tell us that the tree busted after he hung himself, and he fell down and all of his guts came out. He hung himself, falling and hanging himself, and he burst open on the rocks. And it's the spot is right there today. Still today, 2,000 years later. It's amazing. How did that happen? Discontentment. Why do people kill themselves often? Discontentment. Oh man, if I don't get that iPad, I'm going to lose it. You have set yourself up, my friend, for destruction. We may laugh at that and think it's almost kind of cute. But listen, that is what's wrong with America today. If I don't get this, well, I tell you what, I'm just leaving. If you don't get me this, I'm going to quit or I'm going to whatever. Wow. You can just see a 40-year-old guy in his diapers throwing his rattle down in his crib. That's exactly what's going on. Discontentment. Yes, it can be bad. There's a great emptiness and frustration that comes when we pursue things. Here's the funny thing. You can spend your whole life pursuing things. God will maybe be protecting you from getting them. And then there's the dangerous situation where people pursue things and get them. And then a month later, wake up to the fact that they're empty inside. Can't admit it to anybody because then you'd look a fool. This is real stuff. In Micah chapter 6, verse 13 to 15, the Bible says, because of your sins, you will eat, but you'll not be satisfied. You will sow, but not reap. You will tread the olives, but not anoint yourself with oil. And you will make sweet wine, but not drink any of it. Isn't that the ultimate frustration if you think about it? You know, people today, now listen, I don't often bring this topic up, but it's exactly what's going on in our culture today. And seemingly, physically, it makes no sense. But people, Christians today say things like, I can't tithe. These are hard times. I can't give God anything because I got to keep my DirecTV going and my cell phones going and my, listen, you are on the brink of absolute discontentment. Number one, if you're a Christian, giving to God, and that's why it's so amazing, giving to God is part of our Christian discipline. Not only that, listen, God doesn't need your money. Well, then see, there you go, Pastor. You and I literally need to give it away. What? Yeah. Listen, if the offering goes by on Sunday or Wednesdays and you go, oh, man, here it comes. Oh, man. You know what? Keep your money. The Bible says God loves a cheerful giver.
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14: Our Jewish friends recently celebrated Shavuot, known to many Christians as Pentecost, the biblical festival that marks the giving of God's Word, the Torah. Long before Pentecost became associated with the birth of the church in the book of Acts, the Jewish people were gathering to celebrate the moment God gave the Torah to Moses, revealing His commandments, His truth, and His covenant with His people. This should remind us all that our faith is deeply rooted in the story of Israel, the Bible we read, the promises we hold on to, the very foundation of our faith. All of it flows from the God of Abraham, Isaac, and Jacob, and through the Jewish people who God chose to bring His Word to the world. And that makes this moment especially meaningful, because while our Jewish friends recently celebrated the gift of God's Word, many in Israel and Jews around the world are also living through days of fear and uncertainty, anti-Semitic attacks in the Holy Land and across the globe, elderly Holocaust survivors who endured so much, again fearing for their lives, Jewish families praying for the freedom to worship in safety. Psalm 122 tells us to pray for the peace of Jerusalem, Jerusalem. 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

0: You find yourself making well-intentioned promises to God and then failing to keep them? If so, you're not alone. Today on Truth For Life, Alistair Begg examines the Apostle Peter's bold but prideful and ignorant declaration of his allegiance to Jesus. Let's open our Bibles to chapter 13 of John's Gospel.
1: Well, the question that Peter had posed was, where is it that you're going? We paid attention to the fact that this was something that Christ had not chosen to make known to him, and yet still Peter wanted to have answers that would satisfy his own curiosity. The response that Jesus gives to him is such that we might anticipate that Peter would then say, okay, I get it now. But what we actually discover is that Peter follows up his first question with a second question. And Peter said to Jesus, Lord, why can I not follow you now? And it is very clear that Peter has no real understanding about a number of things. He has no real understanding of how near the end is for Jesus. We don't say that in any spirit of judgment. How could he really know? None of the disciples could fully understand the proximity with which they were finding themselves before the departure of Jesus, and he had no clear understanding of that. Nor did he or the other disciples, I take it, have any kind of awareness of the dark and terrible forces that were at work that night in Jerusalem. They are also unaware of what Jesus has already explained to them. And Peter is actually showing how little he knows about himself. I think that's the thing that is most striking to me, because he is able to make these great protestations. I don't think we should judge him unduly. I think it is an expression of his confused devotion. He means exactly what he says. He just doesn't know what he himself is really like. I'm ready to die for you, he says to Jesus. And we read in the synoptics as well that after Jesus has explained to them that they will all fall away, it is in that context that Peter then goes on to say, even if they do not,

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6: That actually leads to disaster because we can't keep our own promises. We're not even sure how to promise in the way that we should. Wisdom is found in the opposite direction, casting myself on the promises that Jesus has made to us. That's the way to victory. The other way is the road to disaster. Now, Jesus responds once again to the question that Peter has raised. Lord, why can I not follow you now? I will lay down my life for you. And it's interesting, isn't it, that Jesus responds virtually using what Peter has said word for word. I will lay down my life for you. Jesus answered, you will lay down your life for me? In other words, it's actually quite common in conversation, sometimes between a mother and a son or somebody, they give you back the very thing you've said. They turn it around the other way to point out the incongruity of what has been said. And that's what Jesus is saying. After all, Peter and the others have been in his company in all of the material that we've been working through. They know, but has he forgotten that Jesus said, I am the good shepherd? The good shepherd lays down his life for the sheep. It's me who lays down my life for you. Not you, especially right now, laying down your life for me. I think actually there is something in that I haven't really thought about till now, and that is that people like to do things for God. Like to do things. I'd like to do some things for Jesus. And the people who like to do things for Jesus may not be happy for Jesus to do something for them. In fact, what I want to do for God and for Jesus and for religion and for everything else may actually be a smokescreen for the fact that I have never come to the point where I've said, Jesus, I'm entirely dependent on you, on your promises, and everything that you do for me. You're going to lay down your life for me? It's as though Peter is hearing Jesus say, listen, Peter, I know you. I know you better than you know yourself, and I know that your intentions are good, but your self-awareness is really poor. And then he says, truly, truly, I'm telling you, listen to me. The rooster will not crow till you have denied me three times. So, where are you going? Why can't I go? When is this going to happen? That's all I had for my notes. Where, why, when? And the time is established here. Jesus, you see, knows what awaits him. And he loves these disciples. We saw that earlier in the chapter. Having loved them, he loved them to the end. He knows exactly what is about to unfold. Mark records the fact that even after Peter had been told of what was going to take place, still he was prepared to say, well, I must stand out in this group. 3 decades later, he actually would do this as we come to chapter 21. But for now, but they all said the same thing. That's what it says in the text. If I must die with you, I will not deny you. And Mark says, and they all said the same thing. There's a lot of nodding going on. Yeah. Oh, yeah. Mm-hmm. We feel that way, too. Mm-hmm. You feel that way, Mark? Mm-hmm. Yeah, I feel that way. Mm-hmm. Yeah. So he's not isolated from the reality. And Mark tells us that when in the garden scene Jesus is removed, after Judas Iscariot has greeted him with a kiss, Mark says, and they all left him and fled. They all left him and fled. Not one of them was left. Peter too. It actually says that Peter

0: followed at a distance. At a distance. And I remember in my youth, way in my youth, it's barely memorable to me now, but I think I could find it, where I gave a talk to a bunch of young people on the phrase, Peter followed at a distance. And my talk was, that was his problem, you see. He was at a distance. You're not supposed to be at a distance. You're supposed to be close up. I think I was a little hard on him, because at least he followed. At least he followed. He might have been at a distance, but he was a lot closer than the other fellows. And he follows him right into the situation that takes you into the 18th chapter of John. And it is there in the 18th chapter that we have the unfolding drama of the denial itself. And it's very interesting the way it unfolds. Simon Peter followed Jesus, 15 of 18. Simon Peter followed Jesus, and so did another disciple. We take it that this is John. He is writing in the third person about himself. And he tells us that he knew the high priest. Why John knew the high priest, we don't know. But since that disciple was known to the high priest, he entered with Jesus into the courtyard of the high priest. But Peter's not in the courtyard of the high priest. So John, he speaks to the servant girl, and he says to the servant girl, my friend is out here, Peter, and I'd like to get him in if that's okay with you. And you think about the providence of God that leads to this, because if he had just left him out there, we wouldn't have this incident. But it's because he wanted to include Peter and bring him in. And the servant girl then, of course, broaches the question, you're also not one of this man's disciples, are you? So the guy who was brave enough to take out a sword and chop off somebody's ear folds like a broken deck chair as a result of a question asked by a servant girl directly concerning his allegiance to Jesus. Jesus, even if I have to die with you, I won't deny you. No, I don't know him. I don't know him. In short order, what has happened here? He has broken a promise. He's told a lie. And he's dragged down by the gravity of the momentum of sin. Lying is terrible. Because if you become a liar, you can do just about anything you want. All you have to do is lie about it. And it is remarkable that this bold servant of Jesus finds himself capitulating in this way, especially after he has made these declarations. And again, you need to do your own homework for this, but in Luke 22, the way in which Luke records this incident is so straightforwardly helpful. And this is what it says. Luke 22 and verse 60. Now the question has come again. Peter says, man, I don't know what you're talking about. Now listen to this. And immediately, while he was still speaking, while he is still speaking, the rooster crowed. And the Lord turned, looked at Peter. Peter remembered, and he went out and wept bitterly. The rooster crowed, the Lord looked, Peter remembered, and he went out and wept bitterly. Now, let's not miss the fact that what we have here in the record of Holy Scripture, what we have here publicized for time immemorial, is the actions of arguably the leader of the discipleship band. And if you're thinking, which I'm taking it that you are, you must realize that this speaks to the truthfulness of the Gospels. The people, when we come to the Easter time, always emerge to explain that this wasn't the historical Jesus. This is something that was manufactured later on, 200 years later. They wanted to clean it up and so on. It doesn't make any sense at all. If it was an invention, why do you take your key guy and introduce him to the world as a complete and utter failure? The publicized record of the leader of the disciple band, who would invent this? If this can happen to Peter, what of us? Let anyone who thinks he stands, says Paul when he writes to the Corinthians, let anyone who thinks they stand take heed lest you fall. None of us know when we face that great combination of desire and temptation and opportunity. And that, when that happens, we find ourselves up against a reality that only the grace of God can keep us from. And so when we read the story of Peter, as I've been challenged by it all week, and now we're challenged together by it, let's beware of the posture of the attitude which says, I could never do that. I can't believe she did that. Well, I haven't done that. Because the fact is that the seeds of every sin are latent in our hearts. The seeds of every sin are latent in our hearts. And they may spring to life. They may spring to life in a dramatic moment. It may be by a fireside. It may be in a courtyard. It may be in some other context altogether, when all of a sudden it all descends upon us as it descended upon him in a moment of carelessness, especially if it's accompanied by a cold heart. We've neglected worship. We've neglected our scriptures. We've neglected the fellowship of God's people. We've begun to tolerate ourselves, and we've begun to play in our own minds with all kinds of ideas. And we thought that it's okay, it's just us, and doesn't involve anybody else at all. And all of a sudden, coldness of heart, moral carelessness, and a spirit of self-reliance. When those things combine, we have no adequate conception of how far we might fall. That's why Jesus had told his disciples when he was in the garden, watch and pray so that you enter not into temptation. They didn't watch and they fell asleep. I need to be alert, first of all, to run quickly to Christ, to the comfort of his love. Our good friend Sinclair Ferguson reminds us helpfully, my security as a Christian does not reside in the strength of my faith, but in the indestructibility of my Savior. So alert to our own potential collapses, and then quick to run to the aid of those who have collapsed in the courtyard. In the readings this morning, part of them in Ephesians, Paul says towards the end of that fourth chapter, he says, I want you to forgive one another as God in Christ has forgiven you. Be tender-hearted to one another, forgiving one another as God in Christ has forgiven you. Judas and Peter are famous on account of their failures. Judas, despite initial appearances, collapses, goes out into the night, kills himself. Peter collapses, goes into the night and weeps, but he's restored. It's a reminder of the difference between apostasy and backsliding. Anyone who professing faith, professing to be a follower of Jesus, who subsequently returns wholeheartedly to sin, who renounces their former Christian allegiance, who displays no remorse in doing so, and who continues in that apostasy to the end of their lives must surely, despite initial appearances, never have been truly born of God. A backslider, a Christian who stumbles and falls, may fall down a long way and for a long time. But the difference is that they know it. And even in that distance, geographically, emotionally, whatever it might be, in that distance, they still retain, if you like, in their minds, the notion of the far city, the notion of my Father's home. They know in their hearts, they say, I can arise, I will arise, and I'll go to my Father, and I'll say to him, I have sinned against heaven and in your sight, and I'm actually no longer worthy to be called your son. Make me as one of your hired servants. And so they retain an awareness of what they've left behind and a lingering desire to return to what they had. And they come back. Oh, yes, they do. And that's, of course, what takes us finally to the scene that would be etched just wonderfully in the psyche of Peter at the end of the day. And you must do this for your homework. You can read it before the week falls to its end. But the appearance of Jesus, now we've bypassed Good Friday, we've bypassed the resurrection, and now we've got the appearances of Jesus. We'll backtrack in time. But in that context there, Peter has three opportunities to affirm his allegiance. Remember, do you love me more than these? I do love you. Do you love me? Yeah, Lord, I know, you know I love you. He said to him a third time, Simon, son of John. He uses his old name, Simon. You are Simon, but you'll be Peter. He was shaky. Simon, son of John, do you love me? And Peter was grieved because he said to him the third time, do you love me? And he said to him, Lord, you know everything. You know that I love you. And that actually will bring us to our final truly, truly. And we're not ready for that yet. But I went to find where the verse is, and I found it. It's the 50th verse of the 30th Psalm. Because I said, as I thought about Peter, I said, he would know the Psalms. He'd know this verse. Weeping may tarry for the night, but joy comes in the morning. And he went out and he wept bitterly, but it wasn't the end. It wasn't the end. And it needn't be the end. If you're here tonight and you are backslidden, nobody knows, but you know. Do not continue down that road. Stop. Turn your eyes to Christ again. Seek him with all of your heart and be ready for him. Not to make your breakfast for you, but to provide you with everything that you need to see your tears washed away and to see the discovery of a deep-seated joy that comes in knowing that he knows that you love him.
1: 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Well, Alistair is here with us, and you spoke recently, Alistair, at Liberty University back in March. At Liberty, it's an arena full of students you're speaking to, right?
2: There is nowhere else that I've been that compares to that moment, that hour. I was struck by not just the quality and enthusiasm of the young people in the morning hour, which is a sort of statutory event, but in the evening, when the Wednesday night event that I had the privilege of speaking at as well, there were probably 10,000 there in the morning, but there were 5,000 there easily, maybe 6 in the evening, who voluntarily show up for somebody teaching him the Bible so that the word of Christ can dwell in them richly and they can sing psalms and hymns and spiritual songs. I'm glad of the opportunity to go, and it was a privilege to be there.
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4: 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By the way, wreck-wise, travel-wise, not too bad this morning. Not seeing any major slowdowns and roadblocks for you. 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Chuck Swindoll is going to be answering the question directly from Scripture. Have we gone too far, done too much, drifted too long? His answer is going to be surprising you. That's today. Coming up next, Insight for Living on AM 990 and FM 101.5. The word faith comes by hearing. We'll take a complete look at that weather forecast, too, on the way.
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10: It's another rough heat index today, scraping 100 by noon, peaking in the low hundreds. Highs in the low 90s with gusty breezes, storms most active this afternoon. Back into the 80s during the drive home, the rain fades this evening, but hangs around on the back burner. 70s around midnight, lows in the mid-70s before dawn. More afternoon rain, highs in the low 90s, and a rough heat index through the weekend. Your latest word forecast, I'm Dave DeRica.
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12: A.W. Tozer once warned that the church had traded its high view of God for something so low, so ignoble, as to be unworthy of thinking people. That was 50 years ago, and things haven't improved. But today, on Insight for Living, Chuck Swindoll cuts through the noise of a theologically shallow culture to recover something ancient, revolutionary, and life-changing. The love of God, as Scripture actually describes it. Not a feeling, not a sentiment, a force so vast, so unconditional, so relentlessly personal that it will reframe everything you thought you knew.
13: I would like to give you 12 words that I hope you will never, ever forget. Here they are. What we think about God is the most important thing about us. Once again. What we think about God is the most important thing about us. I'll repeat that periodically through this message because I want it riveted into your brain. You'll need it in this day in which there is a lot of sloppy and silly thinking about God. Matter of fact, if we have a low and inaccurate view of God, our worship will be shallow and skewed and dissatisfying. However, if we have a high view of God, and if it is true, our worship will be meaningful and pure, satisfying and deep. I'll go further. If we shape our thinking about God from the culture around us, our life will remain complicated and even become chaotic. But if we allow Holy Scripture to shape our thinking, God will emerge in our minds as He is, real, personal, meaningful, all-powerful. What we think about God is the most important thing about us. Tragically, not many people think that much about God. In fact, there are a few who don't do much thinking at all these days. I like the way one wag put it, God is a lot like my pastor. I don't hear from him during the week, and I don't understand him on Sunday. Maybe you feel that way. Today, I want you to understand him. I want him to become, well, real to you. He is at work, whether you see him or hear him or feel him, he is there. And as Francis Schaeffer once put it, he's not silent. He is at work in what you called tragedies, surprises, and unexpected events. He's at work when you began to doubt. He was not in any way out of control. What we think about God is the most important thing about us. Truth be told, the church of the 21st century has reached an all-time low water mark theologically. We have come into shallow waters biblically. This isn't a new realization. A.W. Tozer wrote of it 50 or more years ago. The church has surrendered her once lofty concept of God and has substituted it for one so low, so ignoble, as to be utterly unworthy of thinking, worshiping men and women. With our loss of the sense of majesty has come the further loss of awe and consciousness of the divine presence. We have therefore lost our spirit of worship and our ability to withdraw inwardly to meet God in adoring silence. How true is that? Adoring silence. When you think about the love of God, it's necessary these days that we explain or define what it does not mean. God is not one who sits in his heaven nodding and saying, no matter what, anything goes, because I love you. That wouldn't be love. That wouldn't be good for us. That is not an accurate understanding, in spite of what you may have learned or been taught. We're going to discover today what it means to say that God is love. In 1 John chapter 4, we read a statement that is just three words, and you may have heard them throughout your religious life or spiritual life. 1 John 4, verse 7, verse 8, you will read, God is love. Verse 8 concludes with the three words, God is love. That means this: he personifies unconditional love. Love permeates who he is and everything he does. His love is spontaneous. It is sacrificial. It is consistent. It is self-giving. It is active. It is full of understanding, but it is not absent from his other characteristics. You see, not only does 1 John tell us that God is love, verse 8, as well as verse 16 of this fourth chapter, back in chapter 1, I want you to notice in verse 5, we read, this is the message we have heard from him and announced to you, that God is light. There's another three words to compare or contrast with God is love. The one who is loving, consistently, unconditionally loving, is also the God of light. And you will read at the end of the verse, in him there is no darkness at all. That means not a trace of darkness, not a touch, not a hint, not a particle of unholiness or impurity. God is holy. God is just. God is pure. God is full of splendor. God is light. We must keep these two thoughts in balance. The one who is love is also light. His love reaches out, seeks us, and desires us. His love tempers his justice and his righteousness. His love prompts his grace to us. His love must never be separated from his other characteristics. It is an attribute of our Heavenly Father, and so I would add to my statement another word. What we think about God's love is the most important thing about us. We're all members of a family. You came from a family. Perhaps you have married and come into another family as well. Perhaps you've never married, or you're not now married. The point is, we understand family. So we understand the love in a family. Let's take you who are married. Perhaps I should say those of us who are married. We who are married have relationship with another individual like no other person on this earth. We love them, we want to believe, unconditionally. And sometimes we will even say that. The fact is, our love has limits. And sometime, as we have learned in these last few years, our love has to get tough. There are boundaries you don't cross, even though you are unconditionally loved. A wife would never say to her husband as he's on his way to a sales meeting in another city, "Hey, anything goes, sweetheart. No matter what you do, I love you." Whoa! Not anything goes. She says to him, in effect, "My love for you is deep, and I believe in you. Therefore, I know you'll remain faithful to me." There's a limit on that love, and it's balanced by the reminder that there needs to also be faithfulness. How about a parent's love for a child? Let's go there. We're all the children of someone. We have a father. We have a mother. Your mother or father may still be with you, maybe have gone, but you have a memory of being reared in the home of your parents. Leave 1 John and go to Hebrews chapter 12. Back a few books. Hebrews 12 will talk about the love of a father. And you will see love at work in a surprising way. And it will help us understand and define love. Hebrews 12, verse 6. Those whom the Lord loves, he disciplines. Look at that. Wait a minute. Those whom the Lord loves, he disciplines? Absolutely. In fact, if you read further, and we will, that's how we know we are his sons. We are his daughters. For those whom the Lord loves, he disciplines. He scourges every son whom he receives. It is for discipline that you endure. God deals with you as with sons. Now look at the question. For what son, we could even add, what daughter is there whom his father does not discipline? If you are without discipline, of which all have become partakers, then you are illegitimate children. You're not really sons. Furthermore, we had earthly fathers to discipline us, and we respected them. Shall we not much rather be subject to the Father of spirits and live? They disciplined us for a short time as seemed best to them, but he disciplines us for our good, that we may share his holiness. All discipline for the moment seems not to be joyful, but sorrowful. Yet those who have been trained by it afterwards it yields the peaceful fruit of righteousness. I believe those were some of my mother's and father's favorite verses of Scripture. I've used those verses in the early years of rearing our children. Now, I have some funny stories I could tell you about quoting verses like that. And I would sometimes say, and I learned not to say it as a result of a story I'm going to tell you. I would sometimes say to one of our children, "You know, to discipline you right now hurts me more than it does you." They always gave me that, "Yeah, really, look." Well, one occasion, our youngest daughter, Colleen, and I were on the way up the stairs. She had disobeyed and disobeyed and disobeyed again and again. And I said, "Come here, young lady." We were on our way up the stairs and the tears started. No one could cry quite like Colleen. And on the way up the stairs, my father's heart began to sort of, well, yield a little. And I remembered the verse of Scripture, "The one whom a father loves, he disciplines." So I get to the top of the stairs and I walk in the room and I close the door, and that's those big crocodile eyes at me and says, "Daddy, no." And I said, "You know what, honey? You need to know this hurts me as much as it hurts you." She said, "Daddy, I've got a great idea. Don't do it, and both of us will be happier." So I stopped saying things like that. The truth is, it does pain the Father. It does grieve the Lord when we walk away from him. He's saddened over the fact that we make a foolish decision and walk in the flesh. And he's our Father. He loves us. He cares about us deeply and profoundly, but his love doesn't exist as a solitary virtue. He's also just. He's righteous. He's holy. Let me show you an example of the Father's unconditional love. Deuteronomy chapter 7. I love this verse of scripture. Deuteronomy 7, verses 6, 7, and 8. These words were spoken by Moses to the people of Israel, to the Hebrews. They have been through the wilderness. They are right on the verge of the promised land. He is delivering his swan song in this book of Deuteronomy. The word itself means second law. So it's a reiteration of the law. And he is assuring his people of the Father's love. Look at Deuteronomy 7, 6. You are a holy people to the Lord your God. The Lord your God has chosen you to be a people for his own possession out of all the peoples who are on the face of the earth. Now the verse I love. The Lord did not set his love on you nor choose you because you were more in number than any of the peoples, for you were the fewest of all peoples, but because the Lord loved you and kept the oath which he swore to your forefathers, the Lord brought you out by a mighty hand and redeemed you from the house of slavery from the hand of Pharaoh, king of Egypt. Isn't that great? Why does the Lord love us? Because he loves you. Remember when your parent, back to parents again, remember when your parents would say, I want you to do that. You'd say, why? Because I said so. And it never seemed to make sense. And I find it right here. Lord, why do you love me? Because I said so. In fact, there's nothing about you that draws me to you. There's nothing all that impressive, and I've seen you at your worst. But because I choose to love you, that is the sovereign act of God allowing his mercy to overrule his justice. Knowing we deserve the worst, he provides the best. And the people of Israel could remember over and over again, it's because the Lord chose to love them. On your way toward the New Testament, stop off at Jeremiah. It's one of the great prophets of the Old Testament. Just after Isaiah, you will come to Jeremiah. Chapter 31, verse 3. Jeremiah 31, verse 3. Here we are. The Lord appeared to him from afar, saying, I have loved you with an everlasting love. Therefore, I have drawn you with loving kindness. I want to linger here just long enough to remind you of a hymn that was written based on this. George Wade Robinson, back in the 19th century, was so moved when he read verse 3, I have loved you with an everlasting love, that he wrote that hymn, Loved with Everlasting Love, led by grace, that love to know. Gracious Spirit from above, thou hast taught me it is so. Oh, this full and perfect peace, oh, this transport all divine, in a love which cannot cease, I am his and he is mine. Cannot cease. We're getting close to unconditional here, aren't we? It cannot cease. Before I turn to anything further, some of you are resisting the thought because you've not known unconditional love as long as you can remember. Tragically, some of you don't remember your parents telling you they loved you. Maybe it's been a long time since someone, another adult has told you that they love you. I'll never forget while I was a part of the leadership at Dallas Seminary, one of our profs had written a major work on the book of Leviticus. I mean, it was a mother of all books on Leviticus. Let me put it that. I mean, he wrote more about Leviticus than Moses knew. And we had a chapel service and we were honoring him. And I was so moved when I saw him standing there so humble, and the publisher was there and everybody, student body was sort of applauding, and I just stood up. And then people saw me standing up and realized I meant to. And so they stood up and then they started applauding, and I walked up to the prof and I threw my arms around him, and I could tell by his response that was a new thing. And I whispered in his ear and I said, Dr. So-and-so, I want you to know how much I love you and respect you for your work. He wrote me a note that afternoon I wish I would have saved. I would be reading it right now because his words are much more eloquent than mine. He said, I want you to know that never in my adult life have I ever had another man to tell me he loved me. I was shocked. Shouldn't have been, but I was. I mean, I thought someone that brilliant, that capable, that effective in the classroom, surely there were people telling him they loved him. You need to hear today, God loves you. No, don't go there. I can just feel the resistance. You'd seen me last week. I don't care about last week, okay? Doesn't affect his love. The one who knows you the best loves you the most. God loves you. I mean, he never comes to the place where he says, well, that's it. That's the last time. Gonna take you a long time to get back in my good graces. Shame on you. No. Look at it again. I have loved you with an everlasting love. In your darkest times, when you are, not only feel, but you are most unlovely, you really aren't all that loving to others. He would write you a note at that moment and tell you, listen, I love you right now. I love you. This morning, he says, I love you. I know all about your past. I know all of the things you have done, should have done, didn't do. I know the regrets. I know all the dark side. I know all the secrets. I love you. I love you, and I remind you of that today. Tonight, when you turn in, God is still saying, I love you. It's not a great thought. It's an everlasting love.

0: What we think about God is the most important thing about us. And today, Chuck Swindoll has given us something worth thinking about for the rest of our lives. 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
1: I came across a quote not long ago that I haven't been able to shake. It was from a man named John Allen, a Salvation Army saint who was near the end of his life. John made this shocking statement: "I deserve to be damned. I deserve to be in hell. But God interfered." That last part is worth repeating. God interfered. Wow, I love that more than I can say. Because that's the story of the cross. We were running hard in the wrong direction, and God stepped in. He didn't send a memo. He didn't offer a suggestion. He hung on a cross and bled and died and rose again. That's not a metaphor. That's history. And that interference has changed every life that's ever truly reckoned with it. Here's what keeps me up at night. Millions of people are still running the wrong direction, and they don't know it. They're busy. They're sincere. Some of them are sitting in church every Sunday, but they've never had a real, personal, life-altering encounter with the cross we proclaim. That's the whole reason Insight for Living exists. And here's what I want you to understand as we approach June 30th. When you send a gift to Insight for Living, God's Word doesn't just sit in a quiet studio. 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You are the one who sends it. 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Your gift makes that possible. Please don't wait. 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
2: 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I don't know why I was all of a sudden thought about something like that. Boy, it's Retro Tuesday, I guess. 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Well, we love that you love to go out every year. I never get to go. Maybe someday. Who knows? We'll see. All right, coming up, time for today's grace to you. John MacArthur along after that turning point. 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
8: It's another rough heat index today, scraping 100 by noon, peaking in the low hundreds. Highs in the low 90s with gusty breezes, storms most active this afternoon. Back into the 80s during the drive home, the rain fades this evening, but hangs around on the back burner. 70s around midnight, lows in the mid-70s before dawn. More afternoon rain, highs in the low 90s, and a rough heat index through the weekend. Your latest Word Forecast, I'm Dave Dorica.
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11: What if you're married to an unbeliever who wants to stay? Let him stay and grace his life and the life of your children with your blessing that comes from God. Well, what if he wants to go? Let him go because God has called you to peace. Who will witness to him? Don't worry about that. You have no idea that you're even the instrument. God knows and God will do it in his way.
12: 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As society continues to reject Scripture and redefine what it means to be joined in marriage, the institution of marriage is at risk of losing all meaning in our culture.
13: So how should you respond to those threats? And how can you have a marriage that will not only flourish, but also serve as a testimony of your faith in a loving and holy God? John MacArthur is answering those questions in his series titled Restoring Marriage. Today's lesson spells out how your marriage can honor God and help lead others to salvation. So now, if you're able, turn in your Bible to 1 Corinthians chapter 7 as John begins today's lesson.
11: Divine guidelines for marriage. Divine guidelines for marriage. 1 Corinthians 7, 8 to 16. And last time we looked at verses 1 to 7. And we saw in verses 1 to 7 general principle regarding marriage. And what Paul said by way of a brief summary is this. Marriage is normal. Marriage is for the majority. So there is the general principle. Marriage is normal. Singleness is the exception. It's a gift of God. If you have it, then it's something you ought to hold to and cherish as a special gift from God. Now, he takes that principle in verses 8 to 16 and applies it to four groups. Four groups. First group is the single people. Second group is the people who are married, and both are Christians. Third group, those married to an unbeliever who wants to stay. Fourth group, those married to an unbeliever who wants out. I say then to the unmarried and especially to widows, it is good for them if they abide even as I. It's good to be single. If you're a bachelor, that's good. If you're a maiden who's never been married, that's good. If you're a widow or a widower, that's good. There's nothing wrong with that. And good means beneficial, excellent, and just good. Second group. And here comes practical advice to those who are married to a Christian. This includes most of us. We have Christian husbands, Christian wives. Now, what does he say to us? Verse 10 and 11. Unto the married I command, yet it isn't I, but the Lord, let not the wife depart from her husband. And here he's simply saying Jesus already had something to say about it. Matthew 5:32, Matthew 19:9, and Mark 10, 11, and 12. All three of those passages, our Lord Jesus Christ says, stay married. Do not divorce. Notice, it says at the end of verse 10, let not the wife depart. The word depart is a technical term for divorce. Don't divorce your partner. You say, well, why would two Christians want a divorce? Well, in Corinth, you see, they were saying, well, celibacy is the only way to go. Once you become a Christian, you got to drop all the physical part and you've got to devote yourself to Christ. We will now divorce and separate and give ourselves to Christ. He says, forget it. Don't do that. Don't divorce. There is no divorce tolerated among Christians. Now, let me add a footnote, very important footnote. Paul here is not dealing with a case of adultery. That is foreign to his discussion. In cases of adultery, listen to me, divorce was allowed among Christians. So we've seen

Christ. Shall I then take the members of Christ and make them the members of a harlot? God forbid. What? Know you not that he who is joined to a harlot is what? One body. For two saith he shall be one flesh, but he that is joined to the Lord is one spirit. Now remember what we said about that? The Christian is one with Christ, right? The Christian is a member of the body of Christ. If a Christian joins himself to a harlot, he defiles Christ, right? Can you see how the Corinthians would say, well, look, if I'm a member of Christ, if I'm one with the Lord, and I join myself to my pagan husband, am I defiling Christ? You see? That reasoning is possible. Wouldn't this be a defiling thing? If I would continue in this marriage, here am I, a member of Christ, joining myself to a member of Satan, am I not being defiled? Man, I got to get out of this thing. And maybe some very conscientious people really felt that way. Maybe they really did. What about a mixed marriage? What about it? Well, and there are several things to think about in a mixed marriage. Number one, mixed marriages are forbidden when they can be prevented, right? Verse 39 at the end says, if you're going to marry, marry only in the Lord. So the idea of a Christian marrying a non-Christian is totally in disobedience to Scripture. But what happens if you're already married and one gets saved? What does he say? Do I have to throw him out? What about it? Well, look at verse 12. To the rest, that is to those who are in mixed marriages, speak I, not the Lord. In other words, I'm not quoting Christ anymore. There is no previous instruction in the Gospels. Not that it isn't revelation. It is. To the rest speak I, not quoting the Lord, if any brother has a wife that believes not, not a Christian, but she is pleased to dwell with him, let him not divorce her. If you have an unsaved wife and she wants to stay, let her stay. Let her stay. And the woman, verse 13, who has a husband that believes not, if he be pleased to dwell with her, let her not leave him. God doesn't want everybody getting saved and saying, well, goodbye, Charlie, that's it for us. Go out and find myself a nice Christian fella. No, no. You know, it was bad thing in the early years of Christianity that the Christians were accused of destroying family relationships. A lot of pagan husbands were really uptight about their wives getting saved. You know, for a woman to change religion without her husband was unthinkable. But it was happening. And one of the things I was reading, and one of the ancient historians, Tertullian, was commenting on it. One of the things that the pagan husbands made a big issue out of was the holy kiss. And maybe the early church got a little carried away with the holy kiss. And one husband said, I don't want my wife going out spending all night at nocturnal convocations and paschal solemnities, creeping into prisons to kiss martyrs. Well, so there were some things that were upsetting, and I'm sure some Christians who didn't behave wisely had some problems in their mixed marriages. It would be difficult not to sympathize with some pagan husbands and pagan wives whose partners were not behaving as they should. But he says, look, if you have a partner who doesn't believe but wants to stay, don't divorce. Let him stay. Let him stay. You say, but wait a minute. Won't I get defiled? Won't this union defile me? Well, let's find out. Look at verse 14. Very interesting. For the unbelieving husband is sanctified by the wife, and the unbelieving wife is sanctified by the husband. Now, wait a minute here. You know something, folks. Not only is the believer not contaminated, but what happens? The very opposite. You say, well, will I be defiled by the unbeliever? No, he'll be sanctified by you. Fantastic. Instead of a Christian being defiled or made unholy, the unbeliever is actually made holy. Sometimes I ask a person, I say, do you come from a Christian home? No. No, I'm the only Christian there. Do you know how many Christians it takes to make a Christian home? One Christian. I say, what do you mean? Everybody else in the house is sanctified by your presence. Did you know that? You say, John, what do you mean by sanctified? That's a very strong word. I know it's a strong word. Sanctified means set apart, holy. You say, but what's it saying here? Well, it isn't saying that the guy is automatically converted. It's not saying if a husband doesn't believe,

0: believe he's saved anyway, just because he's married to a Christian. No. No, it isn't saying that, and it isn't saying an unbelieving wife is saved automatically just because she's married to a Christian husband. Well, what does the word sanctified mean? Well, this is what we call matrimonial sanctification. And what do you mean by that? Well, that's just a term to distinguish it from spiritual and personal sanctification. You become set apart unto God and holy when you believe in Christ. But just having been in a home or living in a home where somebody is a Christian has a sanctifying influence. Paul doesn't mean that the unbeliever is automatically made a Christian by marriage, but what he does mean is that the marriage is benefited and that everybody in the house reaps the benefit. It's a blessed thing for an unbeliever to be married to a Christian. Let it stay that way. Christian, if your partner wants to stay, let him stay and sense the blessing of God. Who knows? But what that sanctifying matrimonial grace might lead to saving grace, right? Now, Paul goes a step further, kind of supporting his point. He gives a little argument in reverse here. He says, else were your children unclean, but now are they holy. He's saying, if you were defiled by an unbeliever, then your children would be products who were defiled, right? And apparently, that's what some of the Corinthians are saying. You know, man, my husband is not saved. We've got to stop all sex relations. You know, we might have a half-breed. That's right. A half-Christian, half-pagan child. See? Well, what are we going to, you know, my husband's not a Christian. I can't subject my children to that pagan influence. Wait a minute. They'll be defiled. No. He says, look, here's a simple fact. Paul lays it down. Now are your children what? Holy. Your children, same word as sanctified. It should be translated the same as the earlier, sanctified. Your children are sanctified by the same grace, short of salvation, but nevertheless a kind of gracious life, and the blessing of God is attendant on them. And if it's true that your children are sanctified and not unclean, then his reasoning goes backwards. It's true also that your spouse is also sanctified. Don't worry about being in a pagan home from that standpoint. If you're the only Christian there, God says that's a Christian home. So if you're married to an unbeliever and they want to stay, let them stay. Let them stay. Because that's to their benefit. Fourth group. And this will pick up everybody that hasn't been covered. Those married to unbelievers who want to go. Some of you have that problem. You got an unbelieving partner and he can't stand your Christianity and he wants out. Verse 15. But if the unbelieving depart, fight him. Is that what it says? Don't let him go. Who will give him the gospel? Is that what it says? It says what? Let him go. You say, John, don't talk to me, call up heaven, you know. It's right there. If the unbelieving depart, let him go. In other words, this is where the unbeliever initiates the divorce. Let him go. Don't fight the divorce. Don't go to court and fight the, just let it go. If he wants out, let him go. The word depart refers again to divorce. It is a technical term for divorce. The unbeliever divorced the believer and the believer is told, let him go. Don't fight it. You say, don't fight it, but what happens to me when he's gone? I'm stuck for life. There's no adultery, and I can't handle that. No, you're not stuck for life. Look at verse 15. If the unbelieving depart, let him depart. A brother or a sister is not under what? Bondage in such cases. Do you know what? You are what? Free. Free from what? From bondage. The bondage of what? The only bondage that marriage has reference to the bond of marriage. You're free. Free to what? Free to remarry. That's what he's saying. You are free to remarry. You are no longer under bondage. And the word bondage is the word that's used in Romans 7:2 when it talks about marriage being bound by the law to a husband. Marriage is bondage in Paul's vocabulary. And here he's saying you are free from that marriage. You say, yes, but my, you certainly couldn't remarry. Why? Doesn't say that. When God wants to say you can't remarry, he says it. Verse 11, if she departs out of a Christian marriage, she must remain what? Unmarried. But here, if the unbeliever departs and he gets the divorce, a brother or a sister is not under bondage in such cases. So the marriage is ended. You see, desertion is like adultery in its effect. It disrupts the tie. Don't fight it. Let him go. Well, you say, why let him go? Because God has called us to peace. You know, one of the benefits of being a Christian is to have a peaceful life. The peace of God. The gracious life. And you know that there's nothing that God needs less than constant fighting, tension, frustration, and turmoil in a home. A fighting, angry, quarreling home is not God's objective. Nor, people, is marriage primarily a foundation for evangelism. Well, I'm going to hang on to that guy until he gets saved. You know, you'll just drive him right out. He wants to go, let him go. Let him leave rejecting Christianity, not hating you. But there's going to be one objection, because some conscientious Christian is going to say, now listen to me, if I do that, if I let him go, I lose the opportunity to see him saved. If I let him go, who's going to bring him to Christ? I lose the opportunity to bring him to Christ and salvation. So Paul deals with that in verse 16. He says this, for what do you know, O wife, whether you're going to save him? Or how do you know, O man, whether you're going to save your wife? Don't go on that premise, because you don't know that. He's not saying here, keep them so you can save them. He's saying, let them go because you have no guarantee you will. And in the meantime, you will destroy the peace that God intends to give. Let them go. Who saves people? Who does? God. And one thing that God has never really needed is quarrelsome, tension-filled, angry, hostile homes in which to save people. He doesn't really need that. He can do it without it. Let him go. Marriage is not primarily an instrument of evangelism. And to cling to a marriage which the unsaved is determined to end will only lead to terrible tension. It is God who saves. Paul answers the question, doesn't he? What if you're single? Is that good? Good. Be single. God's given you a gift, be single. Use it for his glory. But if you burn, get married. What if you're married to a Christian? What do? Stay married to him. Fulfill that marriage to the very limits, physically and in every way. Well, what if you're married to an unbeliever who wants to stay? Let him stay and grace his life and the life of your children with your blessing that comes from God. Well, what if he wants to go? Let him go, because God has called you to peace. But who'll witness to him? Don't worry about that. You have no idea that you're even the instrument. God knows, and God will do it in his way. What is the upshot of all of this? I can only say it in closing like this. Whatever God has given you as your marital state, accept it as his will and maximize it for his glory. I can only think of one song when I was kind of wrapping my thoughts up. You know what it was? It was this. My life is yours, God. Here's my response. Have thine own way, Lord. Have thine own way. Thou art the potter. What? I am the clay. Mold me and make me after I will. That's all. If you've chosen to make me single, that's good. If you've chosen that I should marry, that's good. If you've chosen that I should be married to an unbeliever who wants to stay, that's good. If you've chosen that I should marry and I'm married to an unbeliever who wants to go and he goes, that's good, because I am free. And maybe God has another for me. I don't know what God wants for you. But I know this, that his will is purposeful and will be fruitful as we abide in it. We're going to close in a minute with just prayer. But I want to say this. We assume when we teach the Word of God that the Spirit of God just sort of picks up the words and carries them to your heart. And that he sort of does a planting work. We were out yesterday digging holes in the ground and sticking plants in. And I thought about the Holy Spirit, how he just takes the word and plants it. And I know that he's done that in your life today. And maybe in response to what he's doing, you're feeling some things inside. And you're saying, you know, I want to say, God, your will, your will, your will. If you need to pray, seek counsel about that. Maybe you just say, hey, I'm one of those unbelievers who needs to get on in. I've sensed some of the grace that kind of flows around Christians, and I'd like to be a part of it. Whatever the need of your life, if you're willing to say to the Lord, you have your way with me, whatever you want, we'd love to help you, pray with you. get you going the right direction. Let God have his way in your life today, that he might bear the fruit that he wants to bear through you to his glory. Thank you, Father, for with clarity and practical insight instructing us. And we do pray that we would be obedient to your will in all things. And we'll praise you in Jesus' name. Amen.
1: You're listening to Grace to You, the Bible teaching ministry of John MacArthur. Today's lesson is part of John's series titled Restoring Marriage. Well, friend, clearly the topic of this study has provoked plenty of controversy in recent years, and it still does. We asked John what Christians should keep in mind in defending what Scripture says about marriage. And here's what John said.
2: Well, let's be honest. Marriage is not under attack anymore in the culture. The war is over. It's not under attack. It's been conquered. Marriage has been conquered in our culture. Marriage is not an issue. In fact, there's probably more disdain from the younger generation in this culture for marriage than there's ever been in the history of our country. They don't even consider marriage unless there's some maybe lingering traditional reason for it. Most people cohabitate with little regard for marriage. And then you've got homosexual marriage and all the chaos that that brings. So, you know, from the culture standpoint, the war is over and the anti-marriage forces won the war. The danger is that because this war is over, that the church becomes accepting of that defeat. When the church has to rise up and exalt God and exalt his word, and that means to elevate marriage. The church, it seems to me, I don't know how long it's been that I haven't heard a sort of a mega church preacher say anything at all about marriage. In the first place, so many of their churches are filled with young people who aren't married, and other people who are divorced. Many of the young people that are in their churches are single, but they once were married, or they're living with somebody, or they were living with somebody. And there's this sense that we don't want to tamper with that because we're trying to win them over. We want to be, you know, this is more of this pragmatic approach to the church, which says we want you to like us, and so we don't want to offend you. And wow, if we start nailing immorality, sexual immorality, homosexuality, if we start elevating marriage and the sanctity and the beauty and the purity of marriage, we're going to drive the millennials and the young people away. But this is the opposite of what the church needs to do. It needs to rise up and proclaim God's design for marriage. The only hope for this culture is really families, godly families. They're the only hope for any kind of return to God, return to blessing for a nation. So that's why we're doing this series, Restoring Marriage.
1: 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Now for the entire Grace to You staff, I'm Phil Johnson with a question for you. Could you be a social revolutionary and not even realize it? Consider that in John MacArthur's lesson called Christians and Social Revolution. That comes your way tomorrow. Don't miss the next half hour of Unleashing God's Truth, one verse at a time, on Grace to You.
3: Always fantastic for our faith when we get to spend some time with John MacArthur. Grace to you. Good to be with you today. So glad you're here, even though he's been gone to be with the Lord. And but we're so blessed that Grace to You, the ministry, continues. And so that'll never end. So we're glad every weekday morning you're here at 9 a.m. Don't forget to join us again at 3 in the afternoon for Grace to You, 9 a.m. and 3 p.m. every single day. Our Church of the Week this week is Northland in Longwood. Pastor Josh Laxton there leading that mega church. But you know what? It's really got a smaller church welcoming feel. I love that. You know, they've just introduced their strategic vision, I think, that you'll be excited about as well. Represent, mirror, and reflect God in everything that we do. 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They've got so much going on there. Boy, it's a pretty robust website. Check it out. Thanks, Northland Church, our Word Church of the Week, if you're looking for a new church home. Great location there. Lots of parking. So that's always good, right? All right. It is time for today's Turning Point. Dr. David Jeremiah, always a robust teaching. So stick around for that. We'll take a look at the forecast. Don't forget Foundations of Truth. Dr. Timothy Mann coming up at 10. We'll keep it going. Take us along with you wherever you go. 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And coming up right now, your weather forecast, too. 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
10: It's another rough heat index today, scraping 100 by noon, peaking in the low hundreds. Highs in the low 90s with gusty breezes, storms most active this afternoon. Back into the 80s during the drive home. The rain fades this evening, but hangs around on the back burner. 70s around midnight, lows in the mid-70s before dawn. More afternoon rain, highs in the low 90s, and a rough heat index through the weekend. Your latest word forecast, I'm Dave Dorica.
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12: Hi, I'm David Jeremiah on The Word. 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
13: And thank you for joining us today as we continue our journey through this series we've called The Holy Spirit You May Not Know. And that title is the title of a book from which this material originated, along with the sermon series. And we're so excited to make this book available. It's quite a task to get the sermons done, the book written, and published in time for it to be on the air. But we managed to do it this time, and we're so excited because you can have a copy of this book right now. For a gift of any size to Turning Point, that's all you have to do is send a gift and say, please send me the book on the Holy Spirit. Do the best you can, but whatever the size of your gift, we will send you the book. And especially during this month when we're marshaling people together and saying, come on and help us a lot because we're at the end of our fiscal year, we encourage you to make your gift, and whatever your gift may be, ask for the book and it's on its way to you. We appreciate this opportunity to extend the ministry of Turning Point into your home through the printed page. The fruit of the Spirit, it is a wonderful truth. And we're about halfway through the list of these nine characteristics. We'll get to the rest of them in today's program. So keep your Bible close at hand. And if you're following along in the study guide, you can do that as well. By the way, your study guides are great for small groups. The study guide that you may have, if you have one, you will see that it's built for that kind of an environment. The guides have an outline, some basic truths from each lesson, passages to look up, questions to answer. The study guides are being used all over the country now in small groups, and we want to recommend them, especially this one on the Holy Spirit. Here is part two of The Fruit of the Spirit from Galatians chapter 5, verses 22 and 23. We have joy, we have love, we have peace. Isn't that an encouraging thing? John 16:33 says, in me you may have peace. In the world you will have tribulation. But be of good cheer, I have overcome the world. I was teaching on this not long ago, and it suddenly dawned on me that there was a very special lesson hidden in this verse, and here it is. If you read this verse, you should expect it to say, in me you have peace, in the world you have tribulation, but be of good cheer, I have overcome tribulation. But it doesn't say that. It says, I have overcome the world. Listen to me, you guys. When we have the peace of God, he doesn't just overcome tribulation. He overcomes the world in which the tribulation happens. He really does do that. This little section should strengthen our faith in God. Be of good cheer, take heart, says the scripture, because our Lord is bigger than any circumstance in which we could ever find ourselves. In Philippians 4:7, Paul says that this peace is a peace that surpasses all understanding. Philippians 4:7 goes on to say that this peace will guard your heart and your mind through Jesus Christ. Praise God for his peace. You may be asking, are those things, that love and joy and peace, ever interrupted? Of course they are. We're flawed human beings. But when you are filled with the Spirit, when you are walking the Spirit-filled life, these three things will little by little take over who you are. You'll be a person of love, you'll be a person of joy, and you'll be a person of peace. And if you're a Christian and you started to walk with the Lord, you should begin to sense those things kind of moving into your spirit and taking over in your life. That's fruit toward God. Now, the next section is a little more personal and a great deal more convicting, because our personal experience with God is followed by our personal experience and relationship with others. Love, joy, and peace are Godward, but the next three are manward. These are three characteristics that will exhibit in your life with regard to other people. Here's the first one. Are you ready for this? The fruit of the Spirit is long-suffering. That's a wonderful word. It's a word for patience, but in the Greek language, it's actually two words blended into one. Makrothumia. The word makro in the Greek language means long, and the word thumia means heat or temper. So the word long-suffering means to have a long temper. When I grew up in the Midwest, in Ohio, firecrackers were both legal and plentiful. And because of that, I am very grateful to have all the digits on both of my hands. I have lit firecrackers that almost blew up in my hands. Did you ever light a firecracker with a short fuse? You touch a match to it and bam, it goes off and almost in your face or in your hand. You know, some people have short fuses too. That's what this is about. Long-suffering means to be long-tempered, to be patient. It's not much fun to be around someone who is short-fused. You find yourself wincing when something goes wrong. When will he blow? When will she go ballistic? The slightest little spark can trigger an explosion. And I'm talking about Christian people here. Yes. The people get hurt in the explosion. And if you're walking with the Lord, you get embarrassed. One writer defines long-suffering as self-restraint that doesn't retaliate when wronged. Paul prayed for this when he spoke to the Colossians. He said, I want you to be strengthened with all might according to God's glorious power for all patience and long-suffering with joy. When you are filled with the Spirit of God, you relate to others with patience and grace instead of losing your temper when things don't go your way. You may have a little trigger that goes off inside of you, but the Spirit of God gets control of it before it releases. You start to say something, but the word dies in your throat. You write that hot letter and you throw it in the fireplace instead of in the mailbox. Or you compose that speech and you give it in the car when you're driving. I've actually done that and said it out loud, and people looking at you like, what is wrong with that man? But you never deliver it. There are times when we will find ourselves in very volatile situations, sparks flying every which way. But the Spirit of God can give us the strength to display long-suffering in our lives. And when you are keeping your cool at the very moment when everybody else is losing theirs, believe me, the spiritual fruit of long-suffering will be very, very evident. You will stick out. If everybody else is going ballistic and you're sitting there or standing there with a smile on your face, not getting involved in the reactions, something's going on in that person that's different, and we know what that is. It's the Spirit of God. Secondly, the fruit of the Spirit is kindness. Someone has said that kindness is like the impress on a coin, which tells us who the owner is. Kindness is the impression of God upon his creatures, because you see, God is kind. The virtue of kindness is becoming more and more unusual in our world. What were once common courtesies are becoming most uncommon. We seem to live in an angry world, a world with a chip on its shoulder, a world that's in a big hurry. You know what happens when something becomes increasingly rare, don't you? It becomes increasingly valued and treasured. A person who has kindness is a great treasure. I remember the first verse, I think it's the first verse I ever learned as a child. It was in kindergarten and in Sunday school, and it was Ephesians 4:32, be kind to one another. I think you need that in the nursery. You need that in Sunday school. You need it as you grow up. You need it the rest of your life. Be kind to one another. John Wesley was said to be one of the kindest men who ever lived. He was a strong preacher. I mean, he was a vigorous champion for the faith. And yet, on an individual basis, those who were around him knew they were in the presence of a deeply kind man. Wesley had a little rule of life for himself that he sought to live by in the strength of the Spirit. Do all the good you can, by all the means you can, in all the places you can, at all the times you can, to all the people you can, as long as you can. That is a pretty good model to live by, isn't it? Do all the good you can, by all the means you can, in all the places you can, at all the times you can, to all the people you can, for as long as you ever can. Be kind. In other words, be kind in your home, be kind in your workplace, be kind wherever you are. Be filled with the Spirit of God, and your relationship with others will be long-suffering and kindness. And then the third one on the second branch of fruit is the fruit of the Spirit is goodness. Have you ever heard somebody say about someone, he's a good man, or she's a good woman? That's what they should say about us when we're spirit controlled. That doesn't mean we're perfect. That doesn't mean we don't make mistakes. But men and women who are filled with the Holy Spirit are just good people. The fruit of their goodness is obvious everywhere they go. Don't you just like to be around good people? People with long tempers? People who are courteous and considerate? Praise God for people like that. They bring glory to the name of their master and the one who has called himself the Good Shepherd. We've seen the first two clusters of fruit, love, joy, and peace. And the second, long-suffering, kindness, and goodness. The first was our relationship with God. The second was our relationship with others. And the third is our relationship with ourself. Listen to this. This final part of this trilogy, the fruit of the Spirit arranged in three sets of three. The fruit of the Spirit, first of all, is faithfulness. When I first began to study this, I thought the word was faith, but when I studied it more carefully, it is really the word faithfulness. Faith is a theological term. Faithfulness is an ethical term. Faith is what you believe, and faithfulness is how you live out what you believe. Paul is saying that when you are filled with the Spirit of God, you will be growing more and more into the kind of person upon whom it is said, he is a faithful guy. He has integrity. Or when she says she'll do it, she always does it. In other words, fidelity is produced in your life by the Holy Spirit as you walk with him. Proverbs 20, verse 6 asks a question. It says this, who can find a faithful man? Pastors, leaders of every sort are always looking for such people. When we hire staff here, we want people who are faithful, who show up every Sunday and throughout the week and do the things they're committed to do. We need faithful men and women of God. The Bible says when the Spirit of God controls you, one of the developing virtues in your life is the virtue of faithfulness. You become a person who can be counted on, trusted in. Your handshake is for real. And people know about you this truth. Whatever that man says, you can count on it. He will do it. If he says he'll show up, he'll show up. And we need more of that in our lives, not just in the church, but in everyday life, to be people of integrity, to do what we say we're going to do. The fruit of the Spirit for our own selves is to be faithful men and women. And then it says, in the spirit of meekness. I have struggled all my life as a pastor trying to help people understand that meek is not weak. When you say, oh, there goes a very meek man, what do you think? Immediately comes to your mind that he's just weak. Well, That's not what the Bible teaches. The Bible says that meek means to have great power under control. Meek means that you have the capacity to do great things, but you don't always have to be doing those things to prove that you have the power. The Lord Jesus Christ was considered a man who was meek. The Bible invites us to Jesus Christ by describing him as a meek man. In Matthew 11:29, we read, "Take my yoke upon you and learn from me, for I am gentle and meek in heart, and you will find rest for your soul." Was Jesus weak? Watch him in the temple, you guys. Watch him in there with his whip cleaning out the temple. There was not a weak thing about him. He was a strong, virile man who was impressive in his strength. Aristotle wrote this about weakness. A meek person is neither too hasty-tempered nor too slow-tempered. Meekness doesn't get angry with people it ought not to get angry with, and it does not fail to get angry with people it ought to get angry with. The man who is meek is the man who feels anger at the right grounds, against the right person, in the right manner, at the right moment, for the right time. Jesus was meek. He had the greatest possible strength available to him. The Bible says that when he was on the cross, he could have called legions of angels to come to his aid, but he did not. Could he have done it? Yes, he had the power to do it, but he did not do it. He stayed on that cross and he died so that you and I could go to heaven. He expressed meekness in his death, even though he had the power to do whatever he wanted to. He could have called the angels and been delivered immediately, but he was meek. He had power under control. And finally, the fruit of the Spirit is self-control. Self-control is a word in the Greek language that means to yield. It means to take hold of your life. Have you ever taken hold of your life by the power of the Holy Spirit? Are you constantly getting chewed up and beat up in some thing that you do because the discipline of the Spirit of God wants to develop within you something that you won't let him develop? I'd like to say this after what I've been through the last 2 years. You cannot let your body tell you what to do. Your body will always want to help you get off easy. Take another hour in the bed. Well, that means you won't be able to, yeah, I know, but I'm tired. You need to walk, because if you don't walk, you're not going to walk again. But I don't feel like walking. Body, get going. Walk. Paul said it this way. He said, "I keep my body under." What does that mean? Under control. Paul said, "I don't let my body take over my life. I allow my body to do the things that I know I'm supposed to do, and I am in control of my body." Paul may not have been the first, and he certainly wasn't the last preacher to make use of sports in his sermons. Nevertheless, his analogy is classic. Listen to this passage. 1 Corinthians 9. "Don't you realize that in a race everyone runs, but only one person gets the prize? So run to win. All athletes are disciplined in their training. They do it to win a prize that will fade away, but we do it for our eternal prize. So I run with purpose in every step. I'm not just shadow boxing. I discipline my body like an athlete, training it to do what it should. Otherwise, I fear that after preaching to others, I myself might be disqualified." Who receives the prize? The person who enters strict training. The person who is temperate and self-controlled. In athletics, you have to discipline yourself for the goal. And Paul says that when you're filled with the Spirit, you take control of your life. Who is my greatest enemy? It's me. Who is your greatest enemy? It's you. Who is my greatest challenge in ministry and in life? It's me. The Spirit of God wants to gain more and more control over my life. It's not really self-control as much as it is spirit control. Amy Carmichael, who has written so many wonderful thoughts about our walk with the Lord, wrote this little poem as her prayer. "God, harden me against myself, the coward with pathetic voice, who craves for ease and rest and joy. Myself, arch traitor to myself, my hollowest friend, my deadliest foe, my clog, whatever road I go. She was honest. She was saying, the challenge I have is not the circumstances, it's not other people, it's me. Lord, help me to get control of me. Self-control means control of yourself. And that, the Bible says, can happen when you trust the Holy Spirit. You say, well, I'm just not in all that discipline stuff, Pastor. I don't know who is. But listen to me, I can tell you the Holy Spirit of God can give you a disciplined life if you will yield yourself to Him and say, Lord Jesus, I'm not into this myself, but this is what I want more than anything else. I want a disciplined life that brings glory to God, and He will provide that for you if you ask. Paul says that when you walk in the Spirit, constantly depending on Him, you will begin to notice certain things in your life. A little bit more love, a little bit more joy, a little bit more peace. In your relationships with other people, it may show itself a longer fuse than you used to have. You're not as touchy as you used to be. There's a spirit of kindness within you that you didn't notice before, and a desire to help others that shows up as true goodness. In your personal walk with the Lord, you discover a great degree of self-control. Where you used to shrug things off, you become more concerned about faithfulness and integrity. When you live in the Spirit, those are the characteristics of your life. You say, will I get all the fruits in one big fruit basket with a bow on top? No. Will God just lay it on my doorstep? Will it happen all at once? Probably not. But when you are filled with the Spirit, you begin to sense these things are happening in your life. The Bible says old things are passing away. All things are becoming new. This is the opportunity we have. This is the goal that is set before us. Let the Holy Spirit control your life and become the person you always wanted to be in the first place. According to Richard Wentz, St. George by the Vineyard is an old church nestled in the foothills of the Allegheny Mountains. This church owns a vineyard that locals say produced the most delicious grapes in the region. Every year, members of the church gather to pick the fruit or make wine that is said to be the best anywhere. People often wondered why the vineyard flourished, because nobody ever took any care of it. There was nobody tending to it. Then old Jeremy, the sexton of the church, died. His family had served as sexton for generations. He had quietly devoted his life to caring for the church. After his death, a note was found by his bed that read, "The key to everything is under the altar." The senior warden searched and found a key, and beneath the altar, a stone slab with stairs leading down into a crypt. With flashlights, the group descended and discovered the sound of running water. There they found a spring, along with a chart showing how Jeremy had faithfully released its waters to irrigate the vineyard. That was the secret to its abundance. A hidden spring, unseen but life-giving. So it is with us. The Spirit of God within us is our hidden source of power. Others may not see where it comes from, but they will see its fruit. They will come up and say to you, what's happened to you? Why are you the way you are? You used to be. You will discover fruit, love, joy, peace, patience, kindness, goodness, faithfulness, gentleness, self-control. If you walk in the Spirit, you will be too busy growing fruit to fulfill the desires of the flesh. Notice, the Bible doesn't say, do not fulfill the desires of the flesh, although that would be a good command. No, it says, walk in the Spirit, and you will not fulfill the desires of the flesh. Don't concentrate on the negative things, concentrate on the positive things. Fill your life with the fruit of the Spirit, and the other things will be pushed out of existence. They will just go away. The power of positive replacement in the ministry of the Holy Spirit. I speak of this, first of all, out of my own desire to be that kind of person. I want to be that kind of person in my life. I believe I'm becoming that kind of a person. I want to continue to be that person. And more than anything else, I want you to have the opportunity to be people like that too. If you will just take God at His word and trust Him and give Him control of your life, you will begin to develop the things that you always wish you could do but could never do because you don't have the strength to do it yourself. The Spirit of God will empower you. And one day you will look up and wonder, who is that guy I'm looking at in the mirror? I used to know him a long time ago. Look what's happened to him. The Lord Jesus Christ is in the business of transformation. He wants to make you a new person. You have to give him permission. Give him permission to do that.
14: Amen. The Holy Spirit comes to live within us, not just to be a resident. He comes to be the president, to change life for each one of us, to be the one who gives us direction and helps us to know what to do. So be sure to understand that and take advantage of it. Hey, tomorrow we're going to talk about a passage of Scripture that is truly phenomenal to me. This passage says that you and I can do greater works than Jesus did when he was on this earth because of the Holy Spirit's ministry. That is an astounding statement, and when you first read it, you think that couldn't possibly be true, but it's in the Bible. In John 14:22, that statement is made, and we're going to spend a couple of days talking about it beginning tomorrow right here on this good station, and we'll see you tomorrow.
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10: It's another rough heat index today, scraping 100 by noon, peaking in the low hundreds. Highs in the low 90s with gusty breezes, storms most active this afternoon. Back into the 80s during the drive home, the rain fades this evening, but hangs around on the back burner. 70s around midnight, lows in the mid-70s before dawn. More afternoon rain, highs in the low 90s, and a rough heat index through the weekend. Your latest word forecast, I'm Dave DeRica.
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20: 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Today, we wrap up our Saved Understanding God's Work in Us series. As Christians, we are called to share the gospel with others. That's exactly what this message addresses. Here's part two of why we share the good news with Dr. Timothy Mann.
15: The Bible says here that we have been entrusted with the message and committed to us the word of reconciliation. This is an amazing truth, that God has entrusted us with this saving message. He didn't write it in the clouds. He didn't give it to the angels. He didn't send it through the angels. No, he gave it to redeemed people. Sinners turned saints, which, by the way, does not mean perfect. It's actually what God calls his children. Every Christian is a saint. And he gave it to us to proclaim it to the world. And this, the word of reconciliation, is the gospel. It's this: Christ died for our sins. He was buried. He rose again. And everyone who repents and believes will be reconciled to God. That's the message. And it's a message that we must know. And it's a message that we must love. And it's a message that we must proclaim. Why? Well, because we're ambassadors for Christ. Look what it says. Now then, we are ambassadors for Christ, as though God were pleading through us. An ambassador speaks on behalf of the one who sent him. A king, a president. An ambassador speaks on behalf of their country, their kingdom. They don't deliver their message, they deliver the king's message. And as Christians, we're not just witnesses, although it's part of it. We are representatives. We're ambassadors. We're representatives. So you know what that means? I want you to think about it personally here. You are representing Jesus to your family. How's that going? You're representing Jesus to your friends. You're representing Jesus to your coworkers. You're representing Jesus to your fellow students at school. You're representing Jesus to your children, to your grandchildren, to random people you meet. You are representing Jesus. When you walk out that door and you carry the name Christian, you're representing Jesus, not yourself, not even this church. First and foremost, you're representing Jesus. How'd that go this past week? How'd it go yesterday? Maybe some of y'all need to answer the truth and say, how'd it go this morning, even? You're representing Jesus to your wife. You're representing Jesus to your husband. You're representing Jesus to fellow church members. You're representing Jesus to the cashier at Walmart, or if you're lucky enough to get one of those people now these days. You're representing Christ as an ambassador of him every single place you go. If you say you're a Christian. Don't carry his name in vain. Don't use the Lord's name in vain. And when we speak on behalf of Christ, the Savior, the Lord, the Messiah, we're speaking on his behalf to a world that desperately needs to hear him. When we actually speak the gospel, God is speaking through us. When we share our testimony, we carry heaven's authority. When we plead with someone to believe, Christ's heart pleads through us. And that should give us both confidence and it should give us urgency. You are an ambassador for Jesus, the King of Kings.

0: He didn't say, we want to teach you the mystery of the sovereignty of God in salvation. No, he said, be reconciled to God. Be reconciled to God. He calls on them to do something. Be reconciled to God. Why? Why would he say, be reconciled to God? Because eternity is on the line. Because hell exists. Because people are dying without Christ. Because every single person's most crucial need is to be reconciled with their Creator. That's your mother. That's your father. That's your grandkids. That's everybody you come across in the path of your life. And this isn't manipulation. When you say, be reconciled to Christ, be reconciled to God, that's not manipulation, it's compassion. We're not trying to win arguments or teach systematic theology. We're pleading with souls. We're calling on them to respond to God. You're calling for the verdict. Let me tell you this. If you share the gospel with somebody and you never tell them what they should do in response to it, that's an incomplete witness. And then we see, look at the last verse. I want to get to Matthew 28 for a minute. Look at verse 21. This is the gospel in one sentence. For he made him who knew no sin to be sin for us, that we might become the righteousness of God in him. Verse 21. For he made him who knew no sin to be sin for us, that we might become the righteousness of God in him. This is, I think, one of the clearest summaries of the gospel in the entire Bible. He made him, God the Father, sent God the Son, who knew no sin. Jesus was perfectly holy and sinless in every way. To be sin for us, he became our substitute, bearing our guilt on the cross. That we might become the righteousness of God. He took our sin and we receive his righteousness. This is the great exchange. And it is the foundation of our message. This is the message that we deliver. Not behavior improvement. Not religious rules. Not moral effort. But reconciliation through Jesus Christ. So remember the message this morning. Remember the message. You've been entrusted with the gospel if you're saved, if you're in Christ. Understand it. Speak it confidently. Share it courageously. Your obedience might change someone's eternity. You might not know all the theology yet, but you know Jesus. So share what he's done for you. You're already an ambassador. And again, look, if you're still an unbeliever, you're still lost, you're still not saved, then this message is for you. God is not counting your sins against you if you trust Christ. If you trust Christ, be reconciled to God. So, we've witnessed the miracle of reconciliation. We've discovered the message that we've been given to share. Now, I want us to turn to the final part of our calling, and that's the mission that we're to embrace, Matthew 28. Because this isn't just for pastors. This isn't just for missionaries. This isn't just for evangelists. And the Great Commission isn't optional. It's not the great suggestion. It's not optional. It's not a side project for the church, in fact. It's the heart of Christ's plan for the world. In fact, it's the mission. If any entity that calls itself a church, names the name of Jesus, and takes on anything else as its primary mission, then it's not behaving as a biblical church. It's not behaving as a New Testament church. Mercy ministries are good things. That's good. That's fine. But the primary ministry, the mission of you and us and the church is this mission. It's the mission.
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1: Let's read Matthew 28, 18 through 20 one more time. And Jesus came and spoke to them, saying, "All authority has been given to me in heaven and on earth. Go therefore and make disciples of all the nations, baptizing them in the name of the Father and of the Son and of the Holy Spirit, teaching them to observe all things that I've commanded you. And lo, I am with you always, even to the end of the age." Let's talk just for a minute about this mission we embrace. And then we'll introduce some new church members and introduce Victoria. Jesus starts this great commission that he gives us with a very bold declaration. And that's this, that he is Lord over everything. Lord over everything. That's heaven, that's earth, that's every person, every place, and every soul. There is no area outside of his rule, and there's no mission beyond his power. So that means that your evangelism, our evangelism, is more than just a good idea. It's actually a divine command, supported by the authority of the King of Kings. You don't have to be clever. You don't have to be popular. You only need to obey the one who holds all authority. Look what he says. Go, therefore, and make disciples. So the central command here isn't just go. The central command is actually make disciples. Make followers of Jesus. Make disciples. Yes, we go. We go every day as we live life. As you go, as you are living life and doing what you do, as you go. But you go with a purpose. Make disciples. Evangelism, sharing the gospel, isn't just about scoring spiritual wins or merely inviting people to church, as necessary and as helpful as that is. It's actually about making followers of Jesus. Those who hear the gospel, those who believe it, and those who begin to live a life of obedience to him. And so what does that include? That includes actually telling the gospel, sharing the gospel so others can be saved. That means baptizing them like we witnessed this morning, like we're going to witness at the beginning of the second service. Identifying these believers, these followers of Jesus, with Jesus and with his church. And then teaching, that's grounding them in the truth so they can grow in obedience. And I'm submitting to you this morning that every Christian, every single Christian, every saved person is called to be a disciple maker. We are sent to help others know and follow Jesus, whether that's nearby or whether that's far away. You are sent to your children. You are sent to your grandchildren. You're sent to your neighbors in your neighborhood. You're sent to your friends and whoever God brings your way. You're sent to them. Look at the scope of the mission of all nations. The mission is worldwide. That's from local neighborhoods to entire nations. The gospel is for all people. So that means there's no people group, there's no language, there's no tribe, there's no nation beyond the reach of God's reconciling love. And this mission crosses every boundary, ethnic, political, generational, and cultural. And it begins, guess where? Right where you are. Right where you live. At your house. Your workplace. Your school. Your neighborhood. The city you're a part of. That's your mission field. Acts 1:8. Jesus again speaking, "You shall be witnesses to me in Jerusalem, in Judea," a little further out, "in Samaria," a little further out, "and to the end of the earth." The call is clear. Everyone needs Jesus. Do you believe that? When's the last time you actually lived like it? Woe is me. I don't like the conviction that comes with it for me. Everyone needs Jesus, and we're the ones called to go. I want you to see the power behind the mission before we wrap it up. And lo, Jesus is saying, look, pay attention. I'm with you always, even to the end of the age. But in the context of what he's talking, yes, he's with us as Christians, always. But the context here is you have my authority, and you have the mission I'm giving you, and I'm with you as you do this. This promise actually sustains the church's mission. Jesus goes with us. You are never alone when you share the gospel. You don't have to summon your own strength. You're actually empowered by the presence of Christ himself through the Holy Spirit who lives within you. That's why you can actually boldly witness. Humbly, but boldly. That's why we actually, as a church, send. That's why we go. That's why we speak. Not because we feel ready, but because he is with us. Imagine you're on a ship. You're on a ship. For most people these days, and it's not their fault in and of themselves, we've trained people this way. For most people, church feels like a cruise. How many of y'all like going on cruises? I know some of you do. Some of you go a lot on cruises. Patty and I have been on 3 or 4. For most people, church feels like a cruise ship. Comfortable seats, for the most part. Entertainment. And staff serving your every need. It's about relaxing, consuming, and being catered to in most churches. But a biblical church isn't a cruise ship, it's a rescue ship. Because the waters around us are full of people drowning and struggling and gasping and perishing and lost. Look, they don't need our entertainment, they need a lifeline. They don't need a show, they need a Savior. They need a Savior. So you are not... You were saved and brought aboard, put it that way, not to find a deck chair, but to man a lifeboat. How's that land? Your role isn't just to ride out this journey to heaven. I don't care how old you are. It's to go back into the storm. It's to go back into the waves and bring others in. To help do that in some way. We're going to explore this more in the coming weeks as we consider our future as a church. Who we're going to be. Jesus didn't save you to sit. He saved you to send you. How will people believe if they never hear? Romans chapter 10, verse 14 and 15 says that. It says, how shall they call on him in whom they've not believed? And how shall they not believe in him of whom they've not heard? And how shall they hear without a preacher? That's you, preacher. And how shall they preach unless they're sent? You're the one sent. You're the one called. You carry the mission, of the message of reconciliation. Don't keep it to yourself. Step confidently. I'd say most of us aren't all that afraid, but I'd say a whole bunch of us are probably apathetic from the pastor on down. It's time to stop letting apathy stop us from speaking out. I would say to you, begin where you are and let God, and then go where God guides. You don't need to wait to be used by God. Share what you know. Point others to the one who saved you. Let your story open the door for the gospel. And again, if you're not a genuine follower of Jesus, you're hearing good news today because someone has accepted the mission. God is calling you to be reconciled through his word and through his people. So don't wait. Come to Christ today. Turn from your sin and trust in Jesus. Ask him to save you now. Right now. We started with a very straightforward, but I think life-changing question, and it's this: why do we share the good news? Well, now we know the answer, biblically. It's because we've been reconciled to God. It's because we've been given the message of reconciliation. It's

0: because we've been sent on a mission backed by the authority of Jesus and empowered by his presence. And so evangelism isn't about personality, it isn't about perfection, but it's about participation in God's great plan to save the lost, to save lost people you know. And you are part of that plan. You're not just saved from something, you're saved for something. God didn't just change your destination, he actually gave you a new path. He gave you a new purpose. I want to remind you, you are a new creation. You are an ambassador. You are a disciple maker. You are a gospel bearer. You are sent. I want you to think right now. Think right now about the person who shared the gospel with you. Who was it? Was it a friend? Was it a parent? Was it a pastor, a teacher? Now imagine if they had stayed silent. Imagine if they had decided, it's not my job. Oh, I don't want to offend anyone. Or I'm too afraid. Aren't you glad they spoke? Aren't you glad they told you? Now it's your turn. Who will be glad that you didn't stay silent? You carry the most excellent news the world has ever known. Don't hide it. Don't keep it to yourself. Don't lock it away. Let it out. Let it out. Speak up. Invite, share, testify, plead. Be an ambassador for Christ in your family, in this community, and to the ends of the earth, if that's how God is calling you. And you are not alone. Jesus said, I am with you always, so that you are not without power, the Spirit lives in you. You are not unqualified, you've been made new. You are not uncertain, the message is clear. So go, speak, send, serve, tell. Because the world needs to hear. And we have the only message that saves. To God be the glory.
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2: 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God bless you.
3: 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I've recently published my first book, Saved, Understanding God's Work in Us. 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I pray it strengthens your faith. Thanks for being with us today. God bless you.
1: 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The grass withers, the flower fades, but the Word of God stands forever.
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17: It's another hot day heading towards highs in the mid-90s. The heat index in the low hundreds. Bit of a breeze. Scattered storms this afternoon. Back into the 80s as we wrap up the drive home. Rain fades around sundown. 70s around midnight. Lows in the mid-70s before dawn. Rest of the week looking about the same. Highs in the mid-90s. A rough heat index and scattered storms. Your latest Word Forecast. I'm Dave Dorica.
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3: God's still recruiting people, folks. We're not reading our Bibles so we can check a box and say, aren't we good Christians? I've read my Bible now for the fourth time. I'm reading it because I want to be different. And I've been reading through this book of Exodus. I've been back and forth through it several times lately. I'm going, oh, I whine like Moses. I do. Yeah, I agree, God. There's like a real problem over there. Somebody should do something. I'm with you all. Yes, I see the problem. No. I'm quite busy. Thank you.
2: 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We're so glad you're here to listen. Today's program will complete the message we began yesterday. Here's Pastor Alan with part two of Seasons of Great Change.
3: Most of us know the first one, Exodus 3, it's the burning bush. The angel of the Lord appeared in the flames of fire within a bush, and Moses saw that the bush was on fire, but it didn't burn. So he said, I'll go over and see this strange sight. Why the bush doesn't burn up? It's my conclusion. It's not implicitly stated. But the next line, when the Lord saw that he'd gone over to look, he called to him from within the bush. In my imagination, at least, it seems that Moses may have walked by some other opportunities, but he didn't go to inquire. One of the things I would like to invite you to do is be a consistent inquirer of the Lord. Have the courage to say to the Lord, what do you have for me? Amen. What do you have for me? I don't want to just say to you, I'm born again and I've been baptized and I have the baptism in the Holy Spirit and I read my Bible and I'm not committing gross moral sins often. I want to invite you to something different. What do you have for me, Lord? What are you doing in the earth that I can pray for? What's close to your heart? I want to be an inquirer of the Lord. I do. I want to learn. I want to grow. I'm willing to be different. Church, when the Lord saw that he'd gone over to look, God called to him from within the bush, Moses. Did you know God knows your name? That'll make you nervous. Don't think about it too much. And Moses said, here I am. That's good old contemporary Alan. That'd be going, yeah. Yeah, what you need? I'm here. It's not going to last very long. God said, take your shoes off, son. The ground's holy. Sir. Amen. Yes, sir. And then God tells Moses very directly, very quickly, very plainly what he's about. Go, I'm sending you to Pharaoh. My people, the Israelites, I want you to bring them out of Egypt. And now Moses has a different tone. Who am I? Well, wait a minute. I mean, yeah, well, you just calling my name. That's me. That leading all those people out of the... Who am I? And I think when you encounter God, one of the things in my life is I'm very aware of my inadequacy. In fact, I'm not comfortable with people. I don't trust people in ministry that present themselves as overly adequate. I think an awareness of our inadequacy is an essential component for leadership in the body of Christ. It's Christ in us. Amen. On my best day, I can't heal a gnat's wing, and oh, by the way, neither can you. I can't change a heart. I can't do any of those things. In fact, when I coach people in ministry, whether at whatever level that may be, I always tell them that we sell a product that we can't deliver. That's a very humbling thing. That if God doesn't show up and do what God said he will do when you honor him, we are going to look like the village idiots. But here's the good news. I've been doing this a while. He's always shown up. Amen. So Moses starts this little interaction now. He's still a goat herder on the backside of the desert, a fugitive, a failure, a murderer. He's all the things. I mean, he comes from a torqued family. Moses' parents put him in the river in a basket when he was a baby. That's called rejection. And he's raised in Pharaoh's palace as one of the princes of Egypt. While his people are slaves, that's a dysfunctional beginning. He has an anger issue. He's a murderer. And he's a fugitive. And now God's calling him. And Moses starts out as most of us do. Yeah, here I am. What you need? I got this. How can I help? I remember when I was born, I thought, you know, God, when I decided to serve the Lord, I thought there must have been a sigh of relief in heaven. Well, now we got some serious talent. It wasn't very long before I realized there was a groan in heaven. Now we got a serious liability. You're going to let that knucklehead on this team? Who am I? Who am I? But it's not done. In Exodus 3, Moses said to God, suppose I go to the Israelites and say to them, just suppose I were to buy into this crazy scheme. And I roll up and I tell the slaves over there, the God of your fathers has sent me, and they ask me, what is his name? Then what am I going to tell them? I'm not prepared for this assignment. I hear you with all of your lofty language, but I'm not prepared for it. Listen to me. I'm not prepared. Exodus 3:19 is really not a part of God's invitation, but I thought it was so insightful. I left it in your outlines. This is a part of God's response. He said, I know the king of Egypt. I don't just know your name, Mo. I know the king of Egypt. I know him better than you do. Then I know he's not going to let you go unless a mighty hand compels him. In the midst of this recruitment dialogue, and it's going to go on through several chapters, God acknowledges to Moses his understanding of Pharaoh. Pharaoh's character is no mystery to God. Moses' understanding of Pharaoh's palace does not exceed God's. You and I want to reject God's invitations because we think we know more about our current circumstances than God does. God, I'm not going to do it. You don't understand. I mean, we may not say it out loud, but we're thinking it. I'm not about to say that's a harebrained idea. You don't understand how difficult that would be. I think God does know. Exodus 3:21. God said, I'll make the Egyptians favorably disposed towards this people so that when you leave, you won't go empty-handed. And Moses answered, what if they don't believe me or listen to me? What if they say the Lord didn't appear to you? These all seem like pretty logical complaints to me. I'm just going to roll up and say, I'm here to lead you out. Pack your bags. And God's not impressed by all of Moses' arguments. So now he gets down to the kind of the baseline, Exodus 4:10. Moses said to the Lord, I have never been eloquent, neither in the past nor since you have spoken to your servant. I'm slow with speech and tongue. Look, God, I appreciate the invitation, but I'm not talented enough for this project. I'm not that good. Pick somebody that's better. I remember when God invited me into the ministry, I hated public speaking. It was awful. I could read what was on a sheet of paper, but if it wasn't on the sheet of paper, I was stuck. My brain would freeze. It was awful. I thought, you have got to be kidding me. Except he didn't laugh. So when I read this, and Moses said, you know, I'm not very eloquent, and I don't talk that well. And God goes, yeah, I know. It's not about you. Shut up. In Exodus 4, Moses really gets right down to the kind of the grassroots of this. Moses said, Lord, please send somebody else. No, thank you. No, thank you. May I ask you a question? How many times in your life have you said no thank you to the Lord? See, God doesn't roll up most of the time in a burning bush. God rolls up with an opportunity. You have some sense that you could use your mouth or your voice or your talent or your time or your resources or something, and you could make an impact. And you go, no, thank you. I'm busy. It's inconvenient. This is inconvenient for Moses. His life is never going to be the same again. He's had his last peaceful day. No, thank you. How many times have we said no thank you to the Lord? I'm born again. I'm baptized. I'm filled with the Spirit. I'm a Bible reader, prophesying, demon chasing, praying for the sick, triumphant Christ follower. No, thank you. It's my calendar and my schedule and my life. We're watching the most precipitous decline in Christianity in the history of the church in this nation. And what's our answer? No, thank you. I don't want to get involved in public discussions. I don't want to engage culture. That's politics. It's not politics, folks. It's being salt and light. We got to engage the world in which we live. Do you really think if you're sitting on the bench doing nothing, waiting for the horn to blow so you get airlifted out of here, you're going to be received with enthusiasm? There's all sorts of parables about that attitude.
2: 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But first, Pastor Allen wants to share a limited edition commemorative set to help you celebrate God's faithfulness to our nation.
3: 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What a wonderful privilege we have. You know, God has blessed our nation so many good things. People say to me, well, our whole history's not good. Well, folks, you know, my history's not great. Your family history's not perfect. But you love your family. You love your children. In spite of our weaknesses, well, our nation hadn't been perfect. But through that whole story, the goodness of God is evident. It still is. Let's ask God to bless America again.
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3: In Exodus 6, Moses isn't done. Moses reported to the Israelites, but they didn't listen to him because of their discouragement and their bondage. The Lord said to Moses, go tell Pharaoh. So you talk to the Israelites. Now go tell Pharaoh to let the Israelites go out of this country. Go tell Pharaoh, let them go. That's the assignment. God didn't say, what do you think about this? Let's get together. Somebody get out a whiteboard. Let's chart some options. God said, you go tell Pharaoh to let these people go. And Moses has a response. Moses said to the Lord, if the Israelites won't listen to me, why would Pharaoh listen to me? I don't speak well. What's Moses saying? I don't have enough influence to talk to Pharaoh. Who am I? I'm the fugitive. I mean, we may have played together when we were kids. We were on the same soccer team. But he's not going to listen to me. Gee, that sounds like the kind of things that go through my head. Why would I say anything? Nobody's going to listen to me. Exodus 33. Moses said to the Lord, you've been telling me, lead these people. But you've not let me know whom you'll send with me. You've said, I know you by name, and you found favor with me. Well, if you're pleased with me, teach me your way so I can know you and continue to find favor with you. Remember that this nation is your people. Look, I'm leading your people. But I still feel like I'm on the outside of this thing. I'm not even sure who you're going to send with me. And oh, by the way, in the context, if you're reading it, they're already long past Egypt. I don't have the appropriate resources here, Lord. I got all these people and all this stuff, and I feel like I'm on an island. I'm the only Christian where I work. I'm in a school that's hostile to my faith. Have you seen my family? I don't have appropriate resources, Lord. Same chapter, verse 15. Then Moses said, if your present doesn't go with us, don't send us up from here. How will anyone know that you're pleased with me and with your people unless you go with us? What else will distinguish me and your people from all the other people on the face of the earth? God, I could use a little validation here. I can use some more encouragement. How are these people going to know, like, we're working on this together? I don't know about you, but I'm reading these stories and I'm thinking, oh, yeah, I'm with Moses, Lord. Chapter 34. Lord, if I've found favor in your eyes, let the Lord go with us. Because this is a stiff-necked people. Forgive our wickedness and our sin. Take us as your inheritance. God, I guess you know this, but you gave me an uncooperative, difficult group of people. Just in case you hadn't noticed lately, God, this is not an easy crowd you hooked me up with. I mean, if you take a step back, Moses is struggling. I don't feel qualified. I'm not prepared. I don't have enough authority. I don't have enough influence. I don't have the appropriate resources. I could use a little bit more encouragement. I'm in the deep end of the pool, and nobody knows you're helping me. Then I think about my responses to the Lord. Who am I? I remember years ago, I was still trying to figure out church, and my spiritual formation didn't take place in a church. I accepted the Lord in my parents' kitchen. I was baptized in the Atlantic Ocean in Fort Lauderdale in front of the Sheraton. at least in the formative years of my life, my spiritual formation, it was separate from church. I didn't understand church. I didn't value church. And so when I understood the Lord asking me to be a part of church, and I realized that Jesus said that he would build his church, and I said, oh, I'm in on that. Then I did everything I could to find people that understood more about church than I did. I remember I was in California. I'd driven out there for a man that had one of the most, at the time, one of the most flourishing churches in the country. And he said, when he got ready to plant a church, he got out a map of the United States of America and looked for the places of highest population growth. And he said, I planted a church in the county with the most rapid population growth in the nation. And I'm sitting there thinking, I'm an idiot. I'm a part of a church in Murfreesboro, Tennessee. Well, no. This was 30 years ago. It was a different place. And it never occurred to me to be intentional. I just was trying to say yes to the Lord the best way I knew in the place he put me. There was nothing strategic about what I was doing other than trying to strategically follow the Lord, which I would tell you today is a really good plan. But at the time, in the light of all that information, I was going, I was on the low part of the crew. I didn't know God would make the place he planted me one of the fastest growing places in the nation. Amen. I got no credit for that. Who am I? The Lord will give you invitations, and if your answer is not, no. See, God doesn't need us to be big or famous or influential or to go viral. He needs us to humble ourselves and be obedient. My circumstances when I got planted in this place where the boats had been burned, I had very few other options. I was just going to do this, and if something nice came out of it, so be it. Who am I? I made a list of my responses. I don't feel prepared. I lack credibility. It's not my gift. I don't really have the skills that are needed for that. They're not intuitive to me. I don't want to. I don't want to do that. I didn't like preachers. Folks, when I was a kid and went to church, preachers wore long black robes and vestments. And they stood behind these enormous pulpits. I don't ever remember seeing a pastor in a church smile. And I remember thinking, if I got that job, I'd get fired in 72 hours. Because on my good days, I'm a smart aleck. I lack influence. Nobody really cared what I thought. I felt alone. There wasn't adequate support. I didn't have enough encouragement. The difficult people, all the things that Moses said, it felt like my life. And I suspect it feels like yours. God doesn't need us to be significant. He needs us to humble ourselves and be obedient. He'll bring the significance, remember? He'll exalt you if you'll humble yourself. So I just want to remind you as we close that what God says about his provision for us. I gave you some verses. You can meditate on these. They will encourage you and strengthen you. Give some time. Maybe even memorize one or two of them. 2 Peter 1. His divine power, God's divine power. This is the fisherman, remember? He's a fisherman. He's not a rabbi. He's not a theologian. He's a fisherman, not the highest rung on the social scale. Jesus recruited Peter. And by the time he's writing these lessons, he has traveled the Roman Empire. God used him to bring stability to the emerging church in Jerusalem. Peter stood with John in front of the Sanhedrin, the group that ordered Jesus' execution, and says, you do whatever you need to. We will not stop telling the Jesus story. Amen. He's a transformed human being. It's not a part of the New Testament, but church tradition says Peter was crucified upside down at his request. He said he didn't deserve to die in the same way that his Lord had. 2 Peter. His divine power has given us everything we need for life and godliness. God, by his power, has given you everything you need for life and for godliness. Moses came from a dysfunctional family. He's a murderer. He's on the backside of the desert chasing goats. And God makes him into one of the most influential leaders in the history of humanity. And that same God has given you everything you need for life and godliness. Amen. Humble yourself and say, God, I want to serve you. I want to serve you. Ephesians 2, God raised us up with Christ and seated us with him in the heavenly realms in Christ Jesus. I mean, I know you know me as a Tennessee and a hillbilly country kid. What you may not know is I've been seated with Jesus in the heavens. God knows your name. He's not ashamed to call you his own. Are you ashamed to tell people you belong to him? Humble yourself. Hebrews 12, consider him who endured such opposition from sinful men so that you won't grow weary. Because if you grow weary, you'll lose heart. You'll abandon the assignment. Consider Jesus. It wasn't easy for him. He humbled himself. And he became obedient even to death, even a humiliating death on a cross. But then it says, God exalted him and gave him the name that's above every name, that in the name of Jesus, every knee will bow in heaven, on earth, and under the earth. And then Jesus called you. Who am I? Well, I don't know, but I'm somebody called by the King.
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8: In God's almighty, omnipotent hands, He has reached out to you and me, and He has given to us every single promise in this book, and He says they are magnificent promises. That is, every single promise is a mega dose of God's grace toward you and me. Any of you deserve any of them? Not a one. Any of you ever seen a promise of God that came up short? No. Any of you ever seen a situation, a problem, a heartache, a burden that God was not more than sufficient? And many of us have been through deep, deep, deep trials and heartaches in our lives.
7: Jesus said, "You will know the truth, and the truth will set you free." So to fully experience the freedom that God offers, Christians need to understand and embrace the truth. Welcome to In Touch, the teaching ministry of Dr. Charles Stanley. 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
8: Would you turn to 2 Peter chapter 1, and we're in a series, How the Truth Can Set You Free, and our primary passage is in John chapter 8, verse 31, when Jesus said, "If you abide in my word or continue in my word, then are you truly my disciples, and you shall know the truth, and the truth shall make you or set you free." And you recall we mentioned the fact that there are three categories of attitudes we have to deal with in our life, one of them being insecurity, inferiority, inadequacy. And from those three things come all kinds of problems of frustration, worry, doubt, fear, and all the rest. And even though you're saved, know that you're saved, no question your mind about it. Why is it we do not enjoy living the Christian life with the confidence and assurance and success and triumph that God wants us to have? So just to refresh your memory for a moment and remind you that there are three truths in the Scripture. They encompass all of these problems that you and I have about our attitudes. And that is, first of all, that we have a position in Jesus Christ, a position that does something for us. For example, a man becomes the president of the United States. He has a position. With that position comes tremendous power. When you and I were baptized by the Holy Spirit into Christ Jesus, which happened at our salvation experience, with that new position came a whole new perspective. So our position is the first truth, and that is our relationship to Christ. Secondly, who we are in Jesus Christ. That is, we were brought into this new position. He says this new position, this new relationship, also would bring to realization who we are. He says we're His saints, we're His ambassadors, and we went through a whole series of what God says about who we are in Christ Jesus. And then the third perspective is what we have in Him because of this relationship to Him. So we're talking about our position, our person, and our possessions. Now, when you think about what your position is, and who you are according to what God says, and what you and I possess. Now, we're not talking about what we're going to have when we get to heaven. We're talking about what we have here and now according to the Word. When you and I put those three things together, our position, our possession, our personage, that is who we are on the basis of this relationship, my friend, there is no real legitimate basis for feeling insecure, inferior, and inadequate. So here we are on this particular message talking about our possessions in Christ. You recall last time we said we had several possessions. First of all, he said in Ephesians chapter 1, he says that God the Father, through the Lord Jesus Christ, has deposited in heaven to our account everything we'll ever need on the face of this earth so long as we'll live. He says likewise that you and I have become the joint heirs of the inheritance that God is providing for us. And thirdly, he says not only that, but we have access to this inheritance here and now, not when we get to heaven, but here and now. In 2 Peter chapter 1, in these two verses, and these two verses are just loaded about what we are talking about as far as what we have in Him. So let's begin with verse 1 and read down through verse 4.

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3: This is Albert Moeller for townhall.com. A recent article in the Financial Times has received a lot of well-deserved attention. Its headline, "Why Birth Rates Are Falling Everywhere All at Once." These trends have been a long time coming, but at this point, the problems are cascading. If you want evidence, just look at Japan. John Byrne Murdoch began the article this way, quote, "The demographic landslide defining our era is gaining speed and terrain. In more than two-thirds of the world's 195 countries, the average number of children born to each woman has fallen below the replacement rate of 2.1 that keeps population stable without immigration. In 66 countries, the average is now closer to 1 than to 2. In some, the most common number for children born to each woman is 0, end quote. This is simply astounding. The economic analysis is not irrelevant, but the economic analysis isn't enough to explain this situation. We're looking at a moral and theological crisis. A greater degree of urgency is absolutely necessary.
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6: It's another hot day heading towards highs in the mid-90s. The heat index in the low hundreds. Bit of a breeze. Scattered storms this afternoon. Back into the 80s as we wrap up the drive home. Rain fades around sundown. 70s around midnight. Lows in the mid-70s before dawn. Rest of the week looking about the same. Highs in the mid-90s. A rough heat index and scattered storms. Your latest Word Forecast. I'm Dave DiRica.
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11: It took me 4.5 years to get out of debt. That's, you know, it took time. It wasn't just going to happen instantly, and it may take time for couples to get into a better place financially. Be patient, put honoring the Lord first, put loving each other well second, put making a difference in the world third, and start to orient your finances that way. It may not change radically overnight, but eventually you'll be on a very, very good path.
12: Well, that's Matt Bell, and he joins us today on Focus on the Family with Jim Daly. We're going to be exploring some healthy habits for your marriage with regard to finances. Thanks for joining us. I'm John Fuller.
7: You know, John, money can be a really touchy subject within marriage and within families. Mm-hmm. It's probably, you know, it ranks right up there, number one, two, or three in the areas of marriage that couples really struggle with. So it's a very important topic. We come to this probably every couple of months. We try to do a program to help people with their finances. Let me rattle off some stats. Did you know about 40% of couples don't know their spouse's salary?
12: Oh.
7: Now, I probably know just about every NFL salary. You know, what is Bo Nix of the Broncos making? But, you know, that'd be an interesting question. Do you know more about the salary of sports figures and not your spouse, right? Wow. Another one, 28% of couples admit to hiding significant purchases or debt from their spouse. And I remember a story where a couple got married in their 20s. The woman had accumulated $250,000 of school debt for a French literature degree.
12: Oh.
7: And wow, I mean, that, and had not disclosed it to her fiance and then husband. And that would be a rude awakening. Mm. There are practical biblical approaches to money. And I think the main point is simply good to be reminded of how we should manage that money.
12: Mm-hmm. Yeah, and it's great to have Matt Bell back with us. He's been here before. Our listeners really resonate with his insights. He's a personal finance writer and speaker, and he's the managing editor at Sound Mind Investing, and he and his wife Jude have three young adult children. Today we're going to be talking about a brand new book that he's written called Starting Strong, Discovering the Good That Money Can Do Through Your Marriage.
7: Matt, welcome back to Focus on the Family. Good to have you.
11: Thanks so much, Jim and John. It's a pleasure to be here.
7: You know, one of the most interesting things with financial folks, you know, planners, helpers, writers on the topic, most of them come from a place of pain. You're not born necessarily. Maybe you have an aptitude to accounting, I don't know. But most of the people that I've interviewed come from a period of time where they were in the hole and they had to figure it out. I really appreciate that. I think Dave Ramsey has that testimony. What's your prodigal story?
11: Well, it very much is just that, the prodigal son. I inherited $60,000 from an uncle when I was in my mid-20s. Had no idea he planned to leave me any money. An incredible gift, incredible surprise. And I really did have good intentions with that money when I received it. I thought this is a once-in-a-lifetime opportunity to do something amazing career-wise. And I love to play golf. I love to travel. I thought, how can I turn all of that into a career? So I created a newsletter for people to take golf vacations. And while it lasted, it was amazing. I got to play Pebble Beach. I got to play these great golf courses in southern Spain. It was everything I dreamed it could be, except profitable.
7: Yeah. Wow. It sounds like you're ahead of the tech curve on that. You could have had a following, an app. People would have paid you money to go play golf.
11: Well, keywords were could have.
7: Could have.
11: It didn't really work out all that well.
7: 20 years ahead of that one, right?
11: Yeah.
7: Yeah. Let me ask you this, Matt. If you would have invested that $60,000 in your 20s, you would have
11: painful.
7: Had $2 million by the time you were 65. Did you realize that?
11: Well, very painful to think about that, but you're exactly right.
7: Compounding interest is quite amazing, isn't it?
11: You sound like some of my friends.
7: No.
11: I
7: have talked to people that have given, you know, put $5,000 for their kids who were just born, and they've shown me the models at average rates of growth from the stock market.
11: Yeah.
7: You would expect about $1 million when that one-year-old turns 65.
11: It's amazing what it can turn into.
7: Without putting any more into it.
11: But in my case, I took the $60,000 and transformed it into $20,000 of credit card debt.
7: Wow. Okay, so, now let's speak about that, the $20,000 of debt.
11: You've got to do a lot of things wrong to do that, and I was doing a lot of things wrong. But it was a huge wake-up call. It was very humbling to see that dream die, to see, you know, the guilt of squandering my uncle's hard-earned money and that sort of thing. So I moved home with my parents for 6 months, and I was really down for the first couple of months that I was out there. But God used it for great good. I mean, a friend of mine from college reached out and shared his faith with me. He had become a Christian a year after I graduated from college, and that was life-changing unto itself because it got me exploring matters of faith, and ultimately I placed my faith in Christ, which would have been plenty to come out of that experience, but I also really got interested in learning about money.
7: Yeah.
11: And I was amazed at how much the Bible says on this topic. And so I've been writing about it, speaking about it, learning about it ever more ever since then.
7: You know, Matt, it's a great insight. So this was your valley. You were 25, 24?
11: Yeah, mid-20s.
7: I mean, so you hit this valley of being in debt, $20,000. This friend of yours from college calls.
11: Yeah.
7: He's just accepted Christ the year before. He starts sharing the Lord with you, I'm assuming.
11: Right. Yeah.
7: You're not repelled by that. You're intrigued, partly because I'm sure you're in a valley.
11: Yeah, absolutely. I was humbled. I was so humbled by that experience and so just kind of distraught and trying to figure out what is my life going to be about. I thought I knew, but clearly I didn't know. And so he was saying encouraging things like, God has a plan for your life. And that was very intriguing to me. So I began reading the Bible. I began going to church. I began learning. And I was just a sponge for all things related to matters of faith. And then I couldn't believe how much the Bible says about money. So the first church I went to has a stewardship ministry. I got involved in that and just loved that. So I loved seeing how God was using my pain, my values, as you said, my story, to start to help others. Because I'm not a guy that's always gotten the money thing right. I can relate to a person who's had trouble with money.
7: You know, I so appreciate that, though. But, you know, speaking to those who are listening or watching, I mean, that's a starting place when you're in that valley. Mm-hmm. So often that's where the Lord begins to turn your heart, right? And open your ears and eyes to what is true, the spiritual
11: Absolutely.
7: Things that are most important. You usually win those battles down in the gutter, and not on the mountaintop. I mean, that comes later. Let me ask you this in terms of Scripture. Matthew 6:24 says you cannot serve both God and mammon. That's a very famous area of Scripture. How can we cultivate an attitude toward money that honors God? And let me add this, too. In a culture that, you know, for the most part, needs are taken care of, in Western civilization, not all of it, here in America, Canada, parts of Europe. So how do we even get our hands around what the Lord would want for us and what we think is being poor or being rich?
11: Yeah, well, the Bible never says that money is a bad thing unto itself. You know, the Bible doesn't say that money is the root of all evil. Some people think it does. It says the love of money is a root of all kinds of evil. And I think that's a really important distinction. So I think as we start to see that God's intentions for us are good, that he wants good things for us, and as we start to experience some of the worldly approaches to money and see that that's either not working or could be hollow if you do achieve some financial success, and you start to see, oh, the Bible says so many things about money, so many practical things about money, but God just wants us to put him first. And that's the thing. You can't serve both God and money. God needs to come first, and then money is used according to his principles for his purposes. That's the approach that tends to work really, really well.
7: So you and Jude, your wife, you're engaged. You're looking at the registry. Everybody's done that. Our registry may have been Target. I don't remember. That's a fair, probably a true story, actually. But the you know, you're looking at China.
11: Right.
7: That was nice.
11: Right. That was the source of our first disagreement.
7: Oh. And let me know, tell me what happened with that and how it pointed to a little, you know, rub between the two of you.
11: Yeah, it's funny because we dated for 6 months and then we got engaged and things were going along really, really well. But then we started to register for gifts that we wanted other people to buy for us. It wasn't even our money we were spending. It was other people's money. But it was in that department store, walking these aisles of plates and cups and saucers, that we realized, oh, wow, we have very different views of what these things should look like. And, you know, it sounds so trivial, right? But yet it started to make me concerned. I mean, I'm very kind of minimalist. I like, my parents were that way. And so I think I've adopted their views of design and art and what looks good. That's what I was drawn to, very simple, you know, maybe plain white, you know, sturdy would be good. It's going to last a long time. But Jude grew up in a home where there was a set of dishes on display, very formal gold-rimmed dishes, and their everyday plates had a floral design. Floral really works against my instincts.
7: Taking up way too much space.
11: Yes. And so I started to think, oh, wow, we're so different in this area. I never noticed. And so I started to think, oh, what other things in my life are going to have floral designs on them? And it started to be a little bit fearful. But, you know, it's a funny anecdote, but really it pointed to the need to have lots of conversations and try to come together. And I think over the years I've kind of moved toward her and she's moved toward me on design issues. So we've come together. But that was the first example of, wow, we're really on different pages on something.
7: That's great, Matt. What was your second argument? No, I'm kidding. You don't need to answer that question. Let me mention this, though, talking about arguments. According to one study from Fidelity, the resource management firm, rather large, they say as many as 25%, that's one in four couples, call money their most significant relationship challenge.
11: Yeah.
7: So that's a big number.
11: Yeah.
7: And it probably, if you look across the arc of decades of marriage, it doesn't go down typically.
11: Yeah.
7: It still rests in bubbles one, two, or three. Mm. What's happening with those couples?
11: Yeah, I think initially when couples come together in marriage, what's happening there is that, you know, people don't enter marriage with a blank slate. We all bring something into our marriage. We bring stuff into our marriage. We bring how we saw our parents deal with money into our marriage that we may not even realize the degree to which it still works on us, but we bring that. That's a big factor. We bring our hopes and dreams around money that might be very different from our spouse. We bring certain early experiences we've had with money. In my case, I had a lot of debt, and that was a very traumatic experience. And we bring very different temperaments into marriage. And these things don't naturally just fit together. And so that's a source of a lot of friction and a lot of having to work things out early in marriage. But then as time goes on, I think people, it's a failure to communicate.
7: Mm-hmm.
11: I mean, as you mentioned, people don't even know what their spouse earns for a living. That's just a failure to communicate. So just more communication around money and most things would probably help.
7: Mm-hmm. Yeah, for sure.
12: Yeah, along those lines, Matt, Jim mentioned this couple that got engaged and married, and she had no disclosure about sort of where she was at with her debt. You advocate full disclosure about all of that for
11: That's
12: couples
11: right.
12: that are getting married or have recently married.
11: Yeah.
12: What's the importance of that?
11: Yeah, I advocate full financial disclosure before marriage and complete ongoing financial transparency after marriage. You don't want to be surprised when you get married at what you're actually married into with all this debt, because I really believe, you know, the vision for marriage in the Bible is oneness, it's unity. And so if one spouse was really wealthy before marriage, now, once you're married, you're both very wealthy. If one spouse had a lot of debt before marriage, when you come together in marriage, now you both have a lot of debt. There's a great story that I have from my past where a couple that I know, Scott and Karen, she brought $50,000 of non-mortgage debt into their marriage. He called it a reverse dowry.
7: and he had, that is so true.
11: He had a great attitude about the whole thing, though, because she would always say early in their marriage, oh, my debt is keeping us from doing this or that. My debt, I feel so bad about my debt. And he would always correct her and say, it's not your debt, it's our debt. And I think that's a really bold act of leadership, act of love, to take that perspective. So I just want there to be no surprises. I want there to be full disclosure, maybe not on your first date, but as things start to get serious in a relationship, it seems to be headed toward marriage. Now let's understand, how much are we each earning? How much do we have in savings? Are there any traumatic stories in our background around money? And then ongoingly, everybody, both parties, should have access to all the finances.
12: Yeah, and a surprising number of people never have the conversations.
11: Yeah.
12: Well, we're trying to encourage you to have the conversations today on Focus on the Family with Jim Daly. Our guest is Matt Bell, and we're talking about a newly published book called Starting Strong, Discovering the Good That Money Can Do in Your Marriage. Get a copy from us here at the ministry when you stop by focusonthefamily.com/broadcast.
7: Matt, what are some ways that couples can create that financial unity? What are some practical tools they can use?
11: Yeah, one of the things is simply having conversations about the past. You know, how were you raised around money? That's really big. There was one couple that I tell the story of in the book where they were on some fun outing to Wrigley Field in Chicago. What can't be fun about that?
7: Mm-hmm.
11: Now you're just at this great ballpark. But some of them, the topic of money came up, and it closed the conversation down because he found out that she was carrying a balance on a credit card, and that to him was an absolute no-no. And so it was a troubling, difficult conversation, but it also opened up the door to more conversations where they gained a much greater sense of empathy and understanding of each other's background. He grew up in a very stable household. There was always money for vacations and groceries. She grew up single-parent household where money was always tight. She had gotten acclimated to using credit cards, but in realizing he really didn't like that, she quickly paid off her balance, and he, by the same token, gained some empathy for the difficulty with which she was raised with a single parent household.
7: That field level ticket at Wrigley might be $128 bucks.
11: You might want to
7: start
11: today.
7: There, but anyway, no, I mean, that's part of it, is that communication. You know, let me go back for a moment to that opening comment I gave of a situation. Was a true situation where this young man and woman were getting married. Mm. She had not disclosed her school loans of $250,000 for a 4-year degree.
11: Wow.
7: And, you know, then they're married and that came forward. And how would you go about as the spouse that's not has no debt, and that's never come up, and this is an off-the-wall question for you, but what do you say at that point? You're already married now. She's disclosing this, and you say, okay, there's only one option. We've got to create a financial plan that pays that down. But wow.
11: Yeah, and hopefully that's it, that they're both on that same page, that, hey, we're in this together now, so let's tackle this together. It may take time. It may mean dying to certain dreams, or at least the timing of certain dreams, but we're in this together, so let's get really committed to getting out from under. And the story I mentioned of the couple where she had $50,000 of non-mortgage debt, they saw the blessing of not buying a house when all their friends were buying a house. They saw the benefit of waiting, even though they sometimes, and by the way, they were giving generously throughout that time.
7: Huh.
11: And she told the story very candidly about how sometimes she felt like, boy, if we didn't give so much, we'd be able to get out of debt so much faster. But they saw God's blessing in it, because ultimately when they did get out of debt, they realized that they would have bought a house at a very difficult time, or at the market high.
7: Right.
11: And today, given what happened eventually at that point, the market had declined quite a bit, they probably would have been underwater on a house that they bought then.
7: Anybody else have that gift? Buying at the high point and selling at the low point? I'm good at that. So, hey, Matt, what about the common question about combined accounts? And if we have combined accounts, how do I get him a birthday present? He's going to know about it.
11: Right.
7: Or, you know, something like that, keeping separate accounts, maybe the both of them work, and they just decide, let's keep separate checking accounts rather than a joint checking account.
11: Yeah, I would strongly encourage joint accounts because that fosters transparency and teamwork and unity. But in terms of buying a gift, you could do something as simple as withdraw some cash from an ATM, so now there's no record that's readily apparent of where a gift was purchased, so there can be a surprise doing something as simple as that.
7: Yeah, that's good. I mean, one of the problems is when people hear the word budget, you go, ugh.
11: For sure.
7: And especially the budget meeting. Let's set one up. And, you know, it's going to take a little bit of work, a little bit of pain.
11: Yeah.
7: But how do you reverse that attitude that couples might have at the early stage of dating or marriage,
11: right,
7: for sure?
11: I think a budget is the single most powerful tool anybody can use to manage money well. And we're stewards of God's resources, the Bible teaches us. So doesn't it just make sense, you know, if we're running a business, we're running an organization, we're going to watch over the finances, we're going to have a plan, we're going to have a budget. A family, a household, is a small business, and so we're managing God's resources. We need a tool to manage that effectively. You know, a lot of people think, they talk about a budget as something you go on, like a diet, or they think about it as being about less. It's about being obsessively spending as little as possible. But a budget is really, I like to tell people, about more. It's about having more knowledge of what's happening with your finances so that you can be more intentional in your use of money so that you ultimately have more for the things that really matter. So people hearing that might have to take it on faith, but if they will just try a budget for about 30 days and start to get used to that habit, I think they will see so much good, so many blessings that come from it.
7: You know, your book, Starting Strong, has many gold nuggets in it. The one that caught me as maybe the mother load is this idea that normally we start with expenses, savings, and then giving.
11: Yeah.
7: And you say flip that, start with giving.
11: That's right.
7: That's an amazing thought. I'd never thought of that. I mean, I did it the traditional way.
11: Yeah. It's very countercultural. You know, I tell people in a variety of workshops, if you take nothing out of this workshop today, take this. The order with which you use money will make all the difference. And with a married couple, it'll make all the difference in their finances. It'll make all the difference in their marriage. And so think about it. There's only a few things you can do with money. You can spend it, you can use it for debt payments, you can save it, you can invest it, you can give it away. And that's the order that our culture teaches us in countless ways, both overt and subtle. We're taught to spend first. We're making, you know, $80,000 a year. That means you can live here, you can drive that, you can wear this brand of clothing. When spending comes first, debt is just a given, I've found. And if any money's left over, some might be saved, invested, and given away, but typically there isn't much left over. So if we flip that, you know, the Bible says, honor the Lord with your wealth, with the first fruits, the first portion of all of thy increase, one version of the Bible says. So if we flip that equation on its head and we say, We're going to honor the Lord with the first portion by giving to his work in this world. We're going to give first. Then we're going to save a portion, because the Bible says in the house of the wise are stores of choice food and oil, but a foolish person devours all that they have. Then we're going to invest a portion for the future. And then we're going to decide, we're going to see how much we can afford to spend on housing and clothing and vacations and all the rest. And along the way, we're cautious to not become enslaved to creditors, as the Bible warns. That if people will do that, it sounds so simple, it's so practical, it's so effective, it's so biblical, and yet it's so rarely practiced. But if people will do that, it will serve them so well.
12: Yeah. So is it 10%? Is it 5%? How do I determine that I'm going to start by giving first?
11: Yeah, and that's a fair question, because I think people need guardrails. They need some guidance about that. And so the Old Testament teaches very clearly a tithe or a tenth part, 10% of income. That's a starting point. In the New Testament, Matthew 23:23, Jesus seems to affirm the tithe. And yet every example in the New Testament goes beyond it. You've got Zacchaeus giving half. You've got the widow giving all. And that's what Jesus did with the laws. Is he changed them from letter of the law adherence to spirit of the law. And I just think it makes sense to use that as a helpful biblical starting point.
7: You know, so many people I talk to, couples that recount their early years, and they'll say often, those were great years, but we didn't have a bed. We didn't have a couch. We didn't have a table. That was Gene and I.
12: You didn't have a table, right?
7: We had no furniture, because I had just gotten back from Japan a couple of years before. I said, we can make a futon, you know? We'll just throw blankets down until they're soft. So buy 3 or 4 blankets, that becomes your mattress, and then here we go. So, you know, that it's part of that struggle is actually part of building your memory together.
11: Yeah.
7: You know, the sweetness of all that when
11: that's
7: it was
11: right.
7: tough.
11: Yeah, absolutely. When you're starting out, that's why it's so important with all these things we're talking about to get these things right from the beginning, because life is only going to get busier, and maybe God's going to bless you more financially. And so if we establish these priorities early in our marriage, we're going to serve the Lord. As for us and our household, we will serve you, Lord. We're going to base our decisions, our marriage and our finances on the solid rock of God's word. We're going to, you know, use money in a way to love each other well, to strengthen our marriage and to glorify God and to make the difference in the world that God intended when he brought us together in marriage. Make these decisions early. And, you know, you mentioned kind of the early, many people experience that sort of early difficulties and financially in their starting out years. John Rockefeller, you know, one of the wealthiest people that ever lived, he said, I never could have tithed on my first $1 million if I hadn't tithed on my first salary, which was $1.50 a week.
7: Wow.
11: And I think there's an important point. There's an important point for kids there, teaching kids about generosity, and an important point for our marriages. Let's start there, and let's see how God blesses that over time. And I feel very confident that he will.
7: You know, the most common thing, Matt, right here at the end, and we'll continue if you can stick with us, we'll keep going. But the most common thing, I think, is if you only knew the mountain I faced. Mm-hmm. You know, I can barely scrap by. Mm. How often is it that you look at somebody's finances in that consulting role? Mm. And it's really perspective over everything. It just means you can't do certain things. Can you pay your rent or your mortgage?
11: Yeah.
7: Can you buy groceries? Can you take care of transportation?
11: Right.
7: And then beyond that, it kind of ends up being wants, right?
11: Yeah.
7: I mean, there are probably other things. You might have medical issues. Yeah. I get all that. And everything's unique. But what's that rhythm that you normally see with young couples where, you know, the advertising world has done a number on us, and we think we need those shoes, we need that coffee, we need whatever.
11: Right.
7: And in fact, you don't.
11: Yeah. I just encourage couples to live countercultural lives and to take their cues from the Bible. It will be a countercultural life. It'll be a life that isn't what your friends are necessarily doing or what you see on social media, but it will be a good life. So base your decisions on what the Bible teaches us about money. You know, get those decisions right early on. Make those convictions something that's really clear from the beginning of your marriage. Some couples do really, really have significant financial struggles, and God's going to meet them there. There's compassion for that. We're not about legalism and legally, you know, legalistic adherence to certain teaching in the Bible. But I think if people will orient their use of money around what the Bible teaches and be convicted by and motivated by what it teaches, and to make those distinctions between needs and wants, because a lot of times wants can morph into needs very easily. But if we orient things financially and otherwise around a biblical approach, over time it will work well. It took me 4.5 years to get out of debt. That's, you know, it took time. It wasn't just going to happen instantly, and it may take time for couples to get into a better place financially. Be patient, put honoring the Lord first, put loving each other well second, put making a difference in the world third, and start to orient your finances that way. It may not change radically overnight, but eventually you'll be on a very, very good path.
7: Well, that's a good word, Matt. And like I said, let's keep going and come back next time and continue the discussion. I think that'd be a great thing to do. It'd be a lot of help for, again, young couples particularly, but good advice for everybody. So we'll continue to talk about practical budgeting ideas next time and maybe go a little deeper in the practical side. And let me turn to the listener. I encourage you to get a copy of Matt's great book, Starting Strong, Discovering the Good That Money Can Do Through Your Marriage. And we'd love to get that into your hands for a gift of any amount. If you can send just anything, we'll send it to you as our way of saying thank you for being part of the ministry. It's one of those programs, if you can't afford it because you're that strapped, this is something we need to give to you. Mm-hmm. So call us. We'll trust others. We'll give a little more to offset that. But give us a call. Don't be embarrassed. We'll get it out to you to help you in your struggles with managing money.
12: 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Well, thanks for joining us today for Focus on the Family with Jim Daly. I'm John Fuller, inviting you back next time as we continue the conversation with Matt Bell and once again help you and your family thrive in Christ.
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6: It's another hot day heading towards highs in the mid-90s. The heat index in the low hundreds. Bit of a breeze. Scattered storms this afternoon. Back into the 80s as we wrap up the drive home. Rain fades around sundown. 70s around midnight. Lows in the mid-70s before dawn. Rest of the week looking about the same. Highs in the mid-90s. A rough heat index and scattered storms. Your latest word forecast. I'm Dave DeRica.
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19: We got breaking news. Details are being released currently on the thwarted terror attack at the White House.
20: Keeping you informed and engaged now more than ever. 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
19: Welcome to Seculo. We have to address this right off the top, the breaking news item that there was a thwarted terrorist attack that was going to be happening during the UFC Freedom 250 event. Look, I think none of us are all that surprised that there are these kind of efforts going continually at the White House, but this one seemed to be much more specific and with a lot of specific reasons. Those details are being released right now, and the White House is continuing to brief, and there's documents coming out, and we have some of those, of what led to multiple people being arrested. Obviously, the event itself went off without a hitch. It was safe. It's secure. No issues there, but the threat was real, and the threat was multi-pronged.
20: That's right. So here's what we're seeing. This has been confirmed that this has been thwarted by the director of the FBI, Kash Patel, that on June 10th, the FBI became aware of a potential threat to the UFC America 250 event in Washington, D.C. They have multiple individuals in custody, and that they were able to thwart and stop the planning of this attack. As the director says, it was stopped cold. More details that we're seeing, it seems like it was going to be a drone attack where explosive drones would hit buildings nearby the White House, causing panic, including people rushing out, mass evacuation of the area. Then they would be, as they went through evacuation routes, hit with sniper fire. Yeah. So this was a multi-tiered attack. There was also word that they may have been wanting to storm the White House. And when you hear the affidavit for one of these individuals of the rationale, why their motive to do this, it goes back to what we've been saying. Some of this rhetoric on the left that has become so normalized is radicalizing people to do some very, very scary things.
19: That's right. We have a statement from Kash Patel we'll read here shortly. But I think these moments are also concerning in the fact that we are learning so much detail. There is that question of, you know, did we just open up a can of worms by giving a lot of ideas to people now? Because the thought of this attack, which would have included essentially creating attack by evacuating the event to then cause more havoc, I always get concerned when we start releasing a lot of this information. It's kind of like releasing wartime information as it's happening, because you start inspiring other ideas. Maybe, though, it's saying, hey, don't try this. We know. Phone lines are open for you. What do you think? 1-800-684-3110. The rhetoric that is coming out of both the far left, and I'd say even the alt-right at this point, is starting to creep into society so much. Look, my son is a giant UFC fan. We talked about whether we could push and get some favors to go to the event. And, you know, talking to my wife, we decided, you know, it felt like a pretty dangerous position to potentially put yourself in, after what happened at the White House Correspondents' Dinner and that kind of thing, to the point where, like, Las Vegas may be a more appropriate place and maybe a safer place. This is where we are right now, sadly, in society. And I want to hear from you. As these details are coming out, we're going to continue to cover it, as well as a lot of other news that is coming out of the world, including in the Middle East. So be part of the show today at 1-800-684-3110. We're halfway through the month of June here, folks. I want you to be a part of the ACLJ as well. When you do that, you're not only supporting the work of the ACLJ, you're supporting this show. We're able to stay on the air. We're able to do what we do here each and every day because people like you support. That's at ACLJ.org. Become a champion if you can right now. But I'm looking at the phones. You're all listening. You're all answering. Give me a call at 1-800-684-3110. We got two lines still open. And let me know in the comments where you're watching from. You know, this is a big, big moment here when we have this information that these big attacks have been thwarted. Really, you think about this, a second event. You had the correspondence dinner that it was, I mean, it just was stopped, thankfully, by security, by Secret Service, by the FBI. And then you had this event now where it was thwarted ahead of time, but the news and the details come out. Should we be knowing about this? Should these details be known to the American people? Or does it sow more fear? 1-800-684-3110. We'll be right back with more on Seculo.
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4: Everybody, we lost a lot of those calls. I don't know what happened there. So some phone lines are back open at 1-800-684-3110. 1-800-684-3110. Go ahead and get in line to be on the air. We got about four lines open now. Look, this is what's happening. It's the breaking news item. Everyone's talking about it right now as suspects have been charged in what they're calling a drone plot that would have caused mass chaos with explosions around the UFC event at the White House that then would have caused a mass exodus, an evacuation plan where there were multiple people set up or would have been set up to cause even more havoc, snipers, people with weapons, to take out people that they felt were justifiably going to be killed. This is the world we're living in right now. Right now, though, we know that these are American citizens. The details are coming out. So you may have seen that break video. That was when they were still speculating. So again, you don't know where the origin is of the threat. A lot of times you have radicalized people from other countries radicalizing Americans. We don't know if that's the case here. But I don't know if it's necessarily that it's the case based on the motivations of which are being told. And those motivations all stem from really conspiracy theories that are giving people with very, very unwell mental states almost permission to cause harm.
5: Well, and here's some more facts that are coming out, or at least reports that are coming out, that all of those in custody, the report is there's five in custody, are American citizens. And there is also a report that there's no foreign nexus believed to be at play, thereby meaning
4: another new detail.
5: All of this was a homegrown plot. This is coming from Bill Malugin at Fox, very well seasoned reporter, very trustworthy. But here's what's also interesting is he was able to get a copy of the affidavit for Michael Allen Thomas. This is one of the individuals arrested that they are saying was kind of the planner of this, not someone who was going to execute the plot, but that was planning it. As they say, there were about 23 individuals communicating and planning through a signal chat. So I want you to remember, when you think back to what happened at the White House Correspondents' Dinner, that was one lone wolf deciding to do something. This is a different level, because there's at least 23 people planning this. There are five people in custody, and they're all doing this around the same twisted conspiracy theory ideology. They feel like they have to go this far. And I'm going to tell you what this is, because this needs to be confronted on the right and on the left, not just one side or the other. This is a bipartisan, toxic threat within our own ideologies, conservative or liberal, I don't care.
4: Yep.
5: Thomas, this is the person who is planning the attack, said the aim of this and subsequent attacks was to create enough chaos to bring about the overthrow of the U.S. government. Okay, so an insurrectionist.
4: And these documents are coming out from where?
5: So they were gotten by Fox News through Bill Malugin, but once again, these are going to be in the public record because these are affidavits, basically, why the FBI had enough cause to make this arrest of this individual. It says, Thomas indicated, and I'm assuming this is coming from either signal chats or subsequent interviews. That's unclear at this time. But it says, Thomas indicated he believes that the U.S. government, which he wants to overthrow, is run by an elite group of individuals who sacrifice and consume infants. So right there, an anti-Semitic conspiracy theory trope that's thousands of years old. It's blood libel. It's disgusting. And it has creeped into all facets of our political discourse. So we have to call that out as it is. And they were deeply involved with Jeffrey Epstein and now protected by President

0: That is very similar to what we heard from the individual at the White House Correspondents' Dinner, yeah. but it goes one step further.
1: Yeah, I see.
0: Thomas places some of the responsibility on this corruption of the government with Jewish people and blames them and Israel for the current war with Iran.
1: Here we are.
0: This is a terror plot wanting to overthrow the U.S. government based off the lie that Israel and Jews control our government. It's disgusting.
1: It sounds sad, but I'm not shocked at all. If anything, that would just confirm my suspicion, because I've been looking at, sadly, people on both sides of the aisle, and I've seen even friends who have started spewing this kind of rhetoric. And again, it's not just that I disagree with Israel's government, which, by the way, as I've said here multiple times, so does about half the people who live in Israel. Okay, remember, they're just as polarized as we are there politically. They may have a little bit more patriotism because of the way their government is set up, and because they are so much, there's so many issues there, including the countries around them. But they are no different politically than us in terms of they are a very split country. But that doesn't matter, because what I see is those kind of things. You know how many times from subsequently normal people who I have been friends with for years, that all of a sudden I see something like an eating children? I mean, I'm seeing those things come from formerly rational people. Because you've let it creep into your mind. And when you start opening these doors, look at the chaos that comes out. I'm not here to be an apologist for everything the state of Israel does. I'm not here to be an apologist for everything Donald Trump does, Republicans, Democrats, the United States of America. We're here to tell you the truth and be honest. And if we're living in that world where we are having dozens of people who are able to create a terrorist plot against the United States government because of some, what most people would think, and I would hope so, most people think are just so over the top ridiculous. But that's not where we are. And I want to take a phone call. Oh, go ahead.
0: Can we do that right before you get to this? Because I just saw a comment on YouTube from longtime listener of the broadcast that said, I don't think that a Republican would want to do a drone attack. Here is where we need to be very clear. This disgusting rhetoric is on both sides of the ideological spectrum. We talk about that horseshoe where they meet.
1: I would actually say that this specific kind of rhetoric is more coming from the right. I would say that the left has more become anti-Semitic in positioning, in policy, and in some of their tone, and obviously, but it's honestly, it's much more directed towards Israel and Jewish support of Israel. It isn't as much, or I don't see it as much, as things like the conspiracy theories of we are, you know, I mean, yes, some of the stuff when it comes to child trafficking, those kind of things, I do see that. But when you start talking about the eating of children and that stuff.
0: And when you look at what's going on in Congress right now, you look at people like Thomas Massey and his partner in crime, Ro Khanna, who's on the left, where they've been pushing for Epstein survivors, accountability, etc., all this stuff. What have they been saying? They've been saying things like, very powerful and rich people pushed President Trump to protect the elites. They've been using this very rhetoric on both the right and the left. And what is Thomas Massey using some of his final days in Congress to do? Push more conspiracy theories about Israel. Not what you'd think a libertarian would want to do, like, hey, let's get the budget back in order. Let's focus on individual liberties and our First Amendment rights and our constitutional rights here. No, he went to the floor of the House to push USS Liberty conspiracy theories. Trying to say, now, before I go, I got to get this out in the record. All of which made no sense. There was no point to it other than just to try and drag Israel's name through the mud more. This is happening on the right. So when you say, I don't think a Republican would want to do this, no, a psychopath wanted to do this. This group of people are not well. But the rhetoric is coming from both sides, and we have to be very clear-eyed, or it's going to get much worse.
1: I'm seeing some of it in the chat right now. You know, some of our people who are average listeners who are now going, how dare we? And are using anti-Semitic phrases and things that they probably don't even know are or probably wouldn't even consider to be offensive, but are. That's just the world we're living in here. Look, we only got 2 minutes in this segment, so I'm going to hold the calls. If you do want to call in, three lines open, 1-800-684-3110. You can disagree, by the way, with what we're saying here right now. But just be respectful and kind to our phone screeners, and we'll consider putting you on the air. I don't mind that. I don't mind people of different points of view having them on the air. It's usually you call in, you start screaming, cursing, and saying conspiracy theories. That I'm not going to have here. But if you want to call in and be respectful, that's fine. But also, if you want to call in with your thoughts or question, I would love to hear from you. That's at 1-800-684-3110. But Kathy, Dan, and Ronald, stay on hold. We'll get to you coming up in the next segment or two, so don't go anywhere. I also wanted to tell you the ACLJ is really hard at work, and this team, there's a big update on one of our cases. We're going to have that coming up here in the next few segments. I want you to hear about that. Will's going to give you some updates. But none of this work happens. And look, they gave me a little sheet of paper, I'll be honest. Give me a little sheet of paper always with some like highlights to read of what's going on just this week. So yesterday, the U.S. Court of Appeals for the D.C. Circuit handed down a significant victory against the anti-Israel UNs after consideration of our amicus brief. Early this morning, the ACLJ delivered an oral intervention, this morning, at the UN Human Rights Council to defend Israel from these accusations, the UN accusations. We exposed a taxpayer-funded campaign by NGOs to topple the elected government in Israel. We find these direct... A lot of Israel today. Wonder why. Evil thrives, look, when no one is watching, and we're here to help not only expose the truth, but we need you to help stand with us, whether it is our ACLJ team members, whether it's our ACLJ media crew, whoever it may be, our team is there to produce this incredible content and to take us in the halls of Congress, to the United Nations, to Europe, or around the world. But none of it happens, and I mean that genuinely, without most of you that give somewhere between $20 and $75. Maybe you give once, or maybe you're an ACLJ champion, that's someone who gives every month. Either way, we really appreciate it. And I want you to do it and be a part of that team today at aclj.org. You can scan the QR code you see on the screen. We'll be back in just a moment.
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1: Phone lines are open. We're going to take some calls here at 1-800-684-3110, 1-800-684-3110. If you're ACLJ champion, by the way, you get bumped up to the front of the line. 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
1: 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Thank you for being a supporter.
6: I listen to you daily.
1: Thank you so much.
6: But what frustrates me to no end is how much they are hurting this country with the anger and hatred of human life.
1: Yeah, Kathy, I think...
6: I don't like this.
1: Yeah, I think that it is a overwhelming dehumanizing of not just the American people, but everyone worldwide. When you have this thought process that people should be taken out, the government should be overthrown, that events need to be thwarted and canceled, and you know there's going to be high-powered people in certain areas. And one of those protected areas, I would assume, in the world, which would be the White House and the White House lawn, you decide you're going to come up with a plot. And look, thankfully, thwarted. The FBI did their job. And look, I didn't even read Kash Patel's statement. We went over it a little bit, but he said, on June 10th, FBI and our law enforcement partners became aware of a potential threat to the UFC America 250 in Washington, D.C., involving individuals outside of the national capital region. And thanks to the rapid action of this FBI, our partners in the Department of Justice, in a multi-state operation, multiple individuals are now in custody, and alleged planned attacks were stopped cold. Again, we've read that, but I just wanted to hear that was directly from Kash Patel, and then all the information came out. So look, they did their job. They stopped it. The fact that this is something that is happening, I think we all have to have our eyes open. We all have to know that it's real. It's violence in terms, in general. It's not even just violence in terms of terrorist activity. We have seen a normalization of violence and violence being justified based on someone's political background or feeling. But it's also because then you took just politics and you decided to make it even more so because you have an ability to spread lies. Where those lies originate from, we may not ever know. But it is not going to be shocking when you find out that we found out that these are Americans. These are American citizens that were across the state that decided that this was their time. We saw that again happen at the White House Correspondents' Dinner. We know now if President Trump, not only President Trump, if we know that high-level government officials are going to be somewhere and it's known that they will be there, which, by the way, it's very hard for them to not be known because of the amount of security that you have to have. Obviously, it was like when President Trump went to the Knicks game. We knew that that was going to cause a lot of chaos around New York City because we know what that means when the president goes anywhere. But that didn't mean that people didn't know exactly the building he was going to be in and probably pretty close to where he'd be sitting. And we want to be living in a world where you can do that, by the way, where that can be safe and where people want to become government officials because they don't feel like they're going to have their lives absolutely destroyed. But unfortunately, that's not the case. Why do we sometimes feel like we don't have the best of the best running this country in terms of not just in an administration? I'm talking about even elected officials. You go, why is this who we put up? Why? Because those are the people that are willing sometimes to sacrifice their entire lives and their families. And look, let's just be honest. A lot of us have dealt with threats ourselves. And you have to realize the intimidation factor there is real. We have a call about that. I want to take Dan's call on line four. Dan, go ahead.
7: Hello there. This is Dan from Michigan, and my 69th birthday today.
0: Happy birthday.
7: In 2016, my barn was shot where I had my Trump banner on. 2018, they killed my bull. I became a delegate and went around and tried to get young people to vote, whether they voted for Harris or for Trump.
0: Good.
7: And basically, I've had my tractors and farm equipment sabotaged. When I tell the sheriff, he said, did you see who did it? I said, well, if I seen who did it, we wouldn't have this conversation.
1: Dan, I don't want to cut you off. I feel like I don't doubt this. I don't doubt what you're saying. I've experienced it myself, and I'm a pretty nuanced, guy. I think I take some heat for being more compassionate and considerate of people from all walks and backgrounds than a lot of people would love to hear me say on this show. And still, it does not matter. Because at the end of the day, it does not matter, because when there are these things that are attached to you, even if they're not right, you're going to have unwell people. And you're going to have people who feel like they need to somehow, again, are justified in the way they can speak to you. And Dan, it doesn't surprise me that as a delegate there, that you would have this kind of pressure on you, as I'm sure a lot of the American people have realized. But I appreciate you calling, Dan. Thank you so much. We'll get to another call here. I do want to hit over into an ACLJ champion. Let's go to Warren real quick. Warren, go ahead.
8: Thanks, guys, for taking my call, and thank you so much for glad to be a champion and sending money. I hope everybody else does. But you were talking, Logan, about we don't know where the lies are coming from, and that's the point of my call. We know where they're coming from. It's not a battle of the flesh and blood. It's the enemy, the spiritual wickedness. And he wants us. The deception I'm seeing, even from people I know that are Republicans, say they're Christians, that they're turning against Israel. And Jesus said, when we see the end times, he said, don't be deceived. And they are so deceived that they won't listen to reason.
0: Well, and once again, I agree with you 100%, Warren. This, I mean, you look at the way the demons come out when it comes to this topic, and I don't say that lightly. And you think about some of the most popular influencers that we've called out before, the Tuckers, the Candaces, those that push these theories and this rhetoric in the frame of I'm just asking questions for some, and others that directly say that, you know, those that are in charge in Israel worship Baal, they are Satanists, they are demonic, and they talk about child sacrifices in the case of Candace Owens. They make these blood libel lies public. They put it out there for millions of people to see, and they mainstream it. So I don't know what the political disposition of these individuals is. Probably a smattering of a bunch of nonsense that we're going to do this plot, but I can tell you with certainty that these lies and rhetoric that have been so normalized in conversation, the fact that people can hear this and know what you're talking about has been so mainstreamed that it's causing people that are unwell, psychotic people, to band together and do a plot. This wasn't a random one-off person saying, I think I'm going to try this. This was 23 people coordinating across states. People went there. There were planners and delegations of people that were going to go do this. That's terrifying when you think about how mainstream those lies that have been around for thousands of years, but that can get in the heads of unwell people, that they're like, yeah, maybe the president's protecting billionaires that were clients of Jeffrey Epstein's. We got to go do something. That's where they only care. The politicians like the Thomas Massey's only cared about one thing, and that is maintaining their power. And you can see that because he didn't care about that stuff when Biden was in office. Only when it became politically opportunistic for him did he start to care about that and become buddies with Ro Khanna and push this. It's disgusting, and it should be called out, because it's not putting America first, and it's not putting you first. It's putting their own political career first. Fortunately, he lost his primary. He doesn't have a political future, but I think he thinks he's going to run for president. You saw that in his concession speech.
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12: Admittedly, we're not suffering like Christians in the Middle East yet, but the groundwork is being laid for that to happen. There is a moral revolution occurring in our country that is proceeding at warp speed. And with that moral revolution will come a cultural revulsion and rejection of Christians and what they believe.
13: Welcome to Pathway to Victory with author and pastor Dr. Robert Jeffress. For over 2,000 years, Christians have faced religious persecution. But Jesus predicted that there would be a drastic increase in violence and oppression before his return. Could we be witnessing these signs? Today on Pathway to Victory, Dr. Robert Jeffress examines the intense persecution Christians are facing around the world in light of biblical prophecy. But first, Let's take a moment to hear some important ministry updates.
11: Thanks, David, and welcome again to Pathway to Victory. Do you ever watch the evening news and feel as I do? Sometimes I look over at Amy and say, wow, those folks really don't like us, do they? Truth is, as Christians, we have a target on our backs. Well, in a moment, I'm going to share a message that's called Christians in the Crosshairs, in which I give biblical direction on how to live under persecution. But first, I'm offering a creative means for counteracting the persecution you and I feel sometimes. I can think of no better way to respond to our adversaries than by sharing the truth of the Bible that made our nation great. And that's what inspired the In God We Trust matching challenge that's active right now. Friends of Pathway to Victory have set aside $1.5 million to multiply our impact around the world. Every dollar you're able to give before the deadline on July 5th is automatically doubled in size and impact. Now's the time to invest in Pathway to Victory, a trusted fountainhead of truth for 30 years. And when you give today, I'm prepared to send several thank you resources to your home. And each one provides the powerful reminder that our Christian faith has always been at the heart of this great nation. We'll give more details later in today's program. But right now, let's continue the message we started yesterday. Jesus warned Christians when he said, "In this world, you will have tribulation, but take courage. I have overcome the world." I've titled today's message, Christians in the Crosshairs.
12: The Bible says we know that in the beginning there was persecution against believers. We've seen that persecution right now is the norm around the world, the greatest level it's been in history. We also know that in the future there is going to be a worldwide persecution of Christians. There's no guarantee of exemption from persecution. There is every guarantee of it, and we need to be prepared for it. Well, what should we be doing in order to prepare for this coming persecution? I want you to turn in your Bibles to 1 Peter chapter 4. Most scholars believe that Peter wrote this letter while Nero was the emperor of Rome. Christians were sporadically being targeted, but the worldwide ban had not yet begun. In many ways, the situation then mirrors our situation here in America. People aren't being beheaded yet in America for their faith. They're not going to prison yet, but things are starting to heat up. That's the direction things are going. And so Peter has a strong word for us today as well. Look at verses 12 and 13. He says, "Beloved, do not be surprised at the fiery ordeal among you, which comes upon you for your testing, as though some strange thing were happening to you." I want you to look at that phrase, don't be surprised. Ladies and gentlemen, being a Christian doesn't eliminate problems. In many ways, it creates new problems you would never have if you weren't a Christian, at least in the short term. Now, in the end, it all works out and Christ rewards us. But in the short time, there is a price to pay for being a Christian. Don't think of it as unusual. Look at 1 Peter chapter 2. Turn back two chapters to verses 21 and 23. If we're following Christ, we're going to have the same experience that Christ experienced. And what was that experience? Look at verse 21. "For you have been called for this purpose." What purpose? "For suffering. Since Christ also suffered for you, leaving you an example for you to follow in his steps." And who was this Christ? Look at verse 22. "Who committed no sin, nor was any deceit found in his mouth." That is, he suffered for no reason. He did nothing that merited his suffering. Jesus was treated unfairly. The call to be a Christian is the call to suffer for Christ. In my book, Countdown to the Apocalypse, I tell the true story of a man named Mathu, a father who lived in Indonesia. After jihad militiamen attacked his village in Indonesia, the Christians in that village escaped into the surrounding jungle. Mathu, the father of this family, had led his family deep into the jungle to escape the jihadist. After two exhausting days of running in the jungle, Mathew's family stopped to rest and pray. They knew real danger approached ever nearer the more time they spent to rest, but they were starving. The family had to eat. Mathew's 8-year-old son was crying for food. So Mathew went to find food for his family nearby. Suddenly, out of nowhere, the jihadist appeared. Mathew saw them capture his 10-year-old daughter as she screamed out, "Father, help us! Father, help us!" But one of the jihad troops threw a grenade at Mathew, and he had to turn to escape. He tripped and fell down a ravine, becoming unconscious. When he awoke, he went back to the place where his family had been captured. His words are sufficient to sum up the scene he found. "To my horror, I discovered the bodies of my mother and mother-in-law. A few feet away, I found the body of my 8-year-old son, Cristiano, lying in a pool of blood. I found their Bibles, 3 of them, near their bodies. All but one had been ripped into pieces and the pages scattered over their bodies." And then Mathew added, "I remembered the scripture verse that said, if we become followers of Christ, we not only gain salvation and joy, but also the gift of suffering." I think it's important for us in the West to hear those stories over and over again to remind us that suffering, persecution, is coming. Dietrich Bonhoeffer once remarked, "When Christ calls a man, he bids him come and die." Admittedly, we're not suffering like Christians in the Middle East yet, but the groundwork is being laid for that to happen in our own country. And let me tell you exactly how it is going to happen. Right now, there is a moral revolution occurring in our country that is proceeding at warp speed. And with that moral revolution will come a cultural revulsion and rejection of Christians and what they believe. And that is what we're happening right now. We are having a moral revolution that will lead to the marginalization and ultimately the criminalization of Christianity. My friend Al Mohler has a 3-stage process of how a moral revolution occurs in a culture. And I want you to write down these 3 stages. Stage 1, what was condemned is now celebrated. Stage 2, what was celebrated is now condemned. And stage 3, those refusing to celebrate are condemned. And once that revolution is complete, what happens is the marginalization of Christians. The Germans did not take the Jews to the crematorium immediately. If they had tried to do that and exterminate the Jews immediately, the German people would have risen up and objected. No, they were too smart to do that. Instead, they first of all marginalized the Jews in the culture. They made the Jewish people objects of disdain, contempt, hatred. Well, they're different than we are. They're hurting our society. And only after they had marginalized the Jewish people, then were they able to take away their rights, even their right to live, in the final solution. That is what is happening with Christianity. Right now, there is an effort to marginalize Christians. Those Christians are backwards in their thinking. They're bigoted. They're not good for society. And once they have marginalized Christians, then it leads to the criminalization of Christians. And you see that, especially in what is happening around this debate over homosexual marriage. I want you to think about that 3-stage process I just gave you. First of all, it begins when what was condemned is now celebrated. Do you realize that homosexual marriage has not been with us for thousands of years? Or hundreds of years? It didn't even appear on the scene until 2001 in the Netherlands. That was the first place it was ever heard of. Until then, it was routinely condemned. This is a new phenomenon. Everybody understood that marriage was between a man and a woman, not just evangelical Christians, but Jews and Muslims. Not only conservatives, but liberals. Do you realize up until a couple of years ago, Barack Obama and Hillary Clinton opposed homosexual marriage. They said, oh no, that is between a man and a woman. And yet suddenly, overnight, what was condemned is now celebrated. Step number two, what is being celebrated right now was once condemned. What was celebrated is now condemned. The idea that marriage is between a man and a woman, why, that idea is being condemned routinely. And you see that everywhere. Anybody who stands up for the belief that marriage should be reserved for a man and a woman, they are marginalized as homophobes, bigots, and hate mongers. You see that going on right now as state after state is trying to attempt to protect the religious freedoms of Christians by passing these religious freedom bills that simply say people ought to be able to hold onto the traditional view of marriage without being ostracized, without losing their businesses, without losing their livelihoods. And you know what's happening? Those bills are being defeated in state after state. Right now, there is a religious freedom bill here in Texas that is stuck in the Senate right now. And they won't vote it out of the Senate. I've written a letter to the Senate. I've written a letter to the Congress. Other has as well. And they won't let it out. It's simply a bill that protects religious freedom. And you know why it won't be voted out? You know why these bills are being defeated? If you read the Dallas Morning News this week, you know the reason. On the front page of the business section, there was a spokesman, the CEO of the Texas Business Association, and he said, we can't have these kind of bills, religious freedoms bills, because if we pass these bills, they will be seen as being anti-gay and no businesses will move to our state. We can't have these kind of bills because they hurt the bottom line. Let me say this as clearly as I can. The single greatest threat to Christian liberty in America today is not ISIS, it's the Chamber of Commerce. It is big business that worships the almighty dollar. They're the ones that are coming after Christians, and we've got to say enough is enough. You know that argument? It's bad for business. That argument is 2,000 years old. The business leaders in the city of Ephesus, remember them? They rose up against the teaching of the apostles because it was hurting their business of making idols. You're seeing the same thing happen in our culture today. What was condemned is now celebrated. What was celebrated is now condemned. And the third stage, those refusing to celebrate are condemned. If you don't join in the celebration of homosexual marriage, you're a marked person. You're going to be condemned. You're going to have your business taken away from you. We saw that with the Sweet Cakes Bakery in Oregon that was put out of business. Did they lose their lives? No, but they lost their livelihood because of their failure to celebrate a gay marriage. And that is going to happen more and more and more. And it's not going to be just against businesses. It's going to be against the church as well. In just a few weeks, the Supreme Court is going to issue its decision on gay marriage, whether or not it's a constitutional right and becomes the law of the land. I think we ought to pray for these Supreme Court justices that they would listen to the voice of God on this matter. And maybe God will intervene. If I were predicting, I would say they are going to make gay marriage the law of the land in just a few weeks. The Supreme Court, they're not people of courage. They never have been. They don't try to set trends. They put their finger in the air and see which way society is going, and they follow those trends. And make no mistake about it, the trend is toward homosexual marriage. For the first time ever, the majority of Americans believe it should be the law of the land. So I think they're going to do it. And if they do it don't do it this year, I think they will do it again next year. But it is going to happen. Now listen, once gay marriage becomes a constitutional right, then anyone opposing gay marriage is going to be guilty of a civil rights violation. And you're going to see lawsuits like you can't believe coming against Christian businesses and individuals who refuse to join in the celebration of homosexual marriage. Don't buy into this idea, oh, if we just let them marry, they'll leave us alone. You know, we just got to give them their right. No, they're going to silence any opposition to what they are doing. And they are coming after us. They're coming after not only the Sweet Cakes Bakery, but they're coming after churches like the First Baptist Church of Dallas as well. You know how I know that? A few weeks ago, before the Supreme Court heard their oral arguments on April 28th on this case, on the Sunday before that Tuesday, I was sitting here in church and I got a note from Fox News. And they said, could you send us a one-page analysis of what's coming up Tuesday and your thoughts about it? And so as I was thinking about that argument case, I remembered, I don't know why I remembered it, but I remembered a Supreme Court case back in 1983 in which the Supreme Court said the IRS could revoke the tax-exempt status of a religious organization for engaging in discrimination. It was an 8-1 decision. And it went on to say in that decision that the eradication of discrimination is so important that even if it tramples on individual rights, that's the more important interest, to eradicate discrimination. Now, the religious organization happened to be Bob Jones University. And the kind of discrimination was racial discrimination. Now, I think we all agree there should not be racial discrimination. I think we'd agree you ought to take away the tax-exempt status of somebody that engages in racial discrimination. But do you see what's happening here? If gay marriage suddenly becomes a constitutional right, if personal sexual behavior becomes equated with a person's race, it becomes a civil right, then anyone, including a church that refuses to celebrate, that refuses to perform homosexual marriages, they are going to face government sanctions. The government has no choice but to come after churches that engage in this kind of discrimination. I hear people say, well, the government will carve out a special regulation for churches. Do you really believe that? Do you believe the Supreme Court says, it's okay for churches to discriminate? It's not going to happen. They are coming after the tax exempt. So anyway, I sent all that to Fox. On Tuesday, they had the hearings. And Justice Alito was talking to the Obama representative, the Solicitor General, who was arguing for gay marriage. He said, no, wait a minute. Couldn't you end up coming after churches, religious organizations, if we make this ruling in favor of gay marriage? He wouldn't answer the question. He dodged it. And so Alito came back and he said, and he cited that same case I did in 1983. Why we took it away for racial discrimination? Why wouldn't we take it away for sexual discrimination? And finally, he wouldn't let him go on the issue. And finally, the Obama lawyer conceded, yes, religious institutions could become targets. Ladies and gentlemen, it's going to happen. This church is going to be targeted if we stand on God's word. And I want to say this without equivocation. If the Supreme Court of the United States makes gay marriage the law of the land, neither I nor this church will honor the decision of the Supreme Court. We will defy the court. And you say, wait a minute. Wait a minute. You're going to defy the highest authority in the land? Ladies and gentlemen, those 9 justices in black robes are not the highest authority in the land. The judge of all the universe has already spoken out on this issue. He said marriage is between a man and a woman, and there is no appealing that decision. And by the way, what is happening in that particular circumstance is just one of many examples of the suffering and the persecution that is beginning against Christians in this country as well. I list a number of those cases in my book. Let me just mention several to you. In New Mexico, Christian photographers were sued by 2 lesbians under the state's sexual orientation law after declining to photograph the lesbians' commitment ceremony. In Fort Lauderdale, Florida, a teacher at Park Lakes Elementary School sternly ordered a fifth grader to stop reading his Bible during free reading time. She told him, "Put that Bible on my desk." The teacher then left a voicemail for the boy's father telling him that those books were not allowed in her classroom. A colonel's column was removed from an Air Force National Guard newsletter because the writer violated military policy by including references to Jesus Christ. Two ministers in Ohio who owned the Hitching Post Wedding Chapel were told they had to either perform same-sex weddings or face jail time and up to a $1,000 fine. An Arkansas middle school banned a Christian student from wearing a t-shirt saying, "Virginity rocks." On the back it reads, "I'm loving my husband and I haven't even met him." The school banned the t-shirt because it might lead to uncomfortable conversations about sex. One can only imagine the t-shirts that were allowed in that school. A Christian t-shirt maker in Kentucky was targeted by the Lexington Fayette Urban County Human Rights Commission for refusing to print gay pride designs for a local homosexual group. And on and on and on it goes. It's just beginning. And we shouldn't be surprised. Remember, they crucified Jesus. Why should those who follow Jesus expect any less? And yet, with this coming persecution comes a tremendous opportunity for the people of God. Do you remember Paul's words in Philippians 2, verses 15 and 16? He was writing to a culture that was even more decadent than ours. Remember what he said? "In the midst of this crooked and perverse generation, in whom you appear as lights in the world, holding fast the word of life, so in the day of Christ I may have cause to glory, because I did not run in vain or toil in vain." He said, Philippians, it's getting dark out there. But remember this, the darker the background, the brighter the light. As this world, ladies and gentlemen, becomes darker and darker, the light of the gospel shines even more brightly. And that's why it is imperative that we take advantage of that light. Jesus said in John 9:4, "Work while it is still day, for the night comes when no man can work." Yes, the darkness of the world provides a great opportunity to share the hope of Jesus Christ. And never forget this, the night is always the very darkest, just before the dawn of Christ appearing.
14: This growing persecution is one of the many reasons Pathway to Victory exists. Because the darker our culture becomes, the brighter the light can shine. Earlier in my message, you heard me talk about the forthcoming Supreme Court ruling on same-sex marriage. 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Obviously, Christians lost that battle, and the world has grown darker since. It's one more reminder that broadcasting the truth of God's Word has never been more urgent. 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
13: 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Again, that's P.O. Box 223-609, Dallas, Texas, 75222. I'm David J. Mullins. America's moral standard appears to sink lower with each passing day. How much worse can things really get before Christ returns? Hear a timely message called The New Moral Disorder, Wednesday on Pathway to Victory. Pathway to Victory with Dr. Robert Jeffress comes from the pulpit of the First Baptist Church of Dallas, Texas.
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16: What if the mystery of the tabernacle reveals why so many believers feel distant from God? 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
19: It's another hot day heading towards highs in the mid-90s. The heat index in the low hundreds. Bit of a breeze, scattered storms this afternoon. Back into the 80s as we wrap up the drive home. Rain fades around sundown, 70s around midnight, lows in the mid-70s before dawn. Rest of the week looking about the same. Highs in the mid-90s, a rough heat index, and scattered storms. Your latest Word Forecast. I'm Dave DiRica.
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24: C.H. Spurgeon said, "Prayer is the breath of faith. Prayer meetings are the lungs of the church."
25: Pastor Brett Metter, illustrating the unifying power of prayer for the people of God.
24: If a church wants to be united, I think one of the keys is a praying church. The Bible doesn't say anything about being united around the worship department or music. It doesn't unite us around great events. You know, we don't come to church to be entertained. But when you come together to pray, there's a natural result of unity.
25: religious leaders were furious with Peter and John in Acts chapter 4 for preaching the name of Jesus, and they forbid them to do so. Despite mounting persecution, the church gathered to pray for boldness and courage to continue declaring the truth and power of the gospel, including to those who opposed them. From today's word, Pastor Brett Metter illustrates the church's call to prayer.
24: Acts chapter 4. And really, this chapter, I think, kind of breaks into maybe four sections. So the first section is verses 1 through 14, and it's really the apostles defending the name of Jesus Christ. And defending the name of Jesus is something, you know, you might say, well, do we really as Christians need to defend? But if it is true what Peter's saying, and it is, there's no other name under heaven whereby men can be saved, then that's a name that we should be proclaiming. We should be proclaiming the name, and there are those who would disparage the name of Jesus, and I think it's right for them to defend the name of Jesus. They're saying, by what name do you do this? By what authority? And we have quite a clash of emotions here. We've got a clash of the grieved religious leaders. They're grieved right here in verse 2, being grieved that they taught the people and preached through Jesus the resurrection from the dead. But the thing that's interesting about these guys, they know the truth, but they're not willing to acknowledge it, not willing to grab onto the truth. The key is to find the truth. And what does the Bible say? Jesus said, I am the way, the truth, and the life. No man comes to the Father but by me. So this is really what we're going to see is these disciples, they're going to be pointing back to Jesus. There's no other name under heaven by which men can be saved, defending the name of Jesus. And then the rest of the chapter, I'll break it down quickly here. The second section is the council, the Sanhedrin, opposing the name of Jesus. That's verses 15 through 22. Then we're going to see the church calling on the name of Jesus, verses 23 through 30. And then the fourth part of the chapter is just a report of what happens after those first three things happened. Then there's kind of a final report in verses 31 through 37. So number one point is just that apostles defending the name of Jesus Christ. And I love how we're already seeing in this the boldness of the apostles. Now, by the way, did you notice that Peter talked about Jesus? Not only did they crucify him, but he rose from the dead. Did you notice the Sanhedrin? They never denied that Jesus rose from the grave. You think they say, well, you got to stop talking about this Jesus mumbo jumbo. He never really rose from the grave. But they didn't. Nowhere do these guys admit or try to persuade that Jesus did not rise from the dead. You'd think they would have come up with something to deny that. That would be the end of Christianity if they could prove it, a body or some evidence of tampering or the Romans or something, but none of them produced that. So they never said, don't say Jesus rose from the grave because he didn't. And then here's proof. They didn't say that. They just say, don't say Jesus rose from the grave. We see that when it says in verse 16, saying, what shall we do with these men? For a notable miracle is done in them. This is what they couldn't deny. That's the bottom line. But verse 17, it says, now this is, you know, things getting heated up here, verse 17, but that it spread no further among the people, let us straitly threaten them that they speak henceforth to no man in this name. And they called them and commanded them not to speak at all, nor teach in the name of Jesus. So the debate kind of turns hostile. They start threatening, and they threaten them that they speak not in this name, the name of Jesus. And they called them and commanded them not to speak or teach at all in the name of Jesus. But, you know, verse 19, this is where it gets interesting. Verse 19, it says, but Peter and John answered and said unto them, whether it be right in the sight of God to hearken unto you more than unto God, judge ye. Like, you can judge whether it's right for us to listen to God or listen to you. For we cannot but speak the things which we have seen and heard. Don't you love this? If you're afraid to speak the name of Jesus where you are, at your office or school, if you're one of those afraid, would you mark this verse in your Bible? Verse 20, mark it well. For we cannot but speak the things which we have seen and heard. What did they see and hear? They saw Jesus, who was resurrected from the grave, and they knew that he was the Messiah. And if you know that Jesus is the Messiah, we cannot but tell people what we've seen and heard. I love what Peter says here. It's very logical. But verse 21, so when they had further threatened them, so they continued to threaten them more, they let them go, finding nothing how they might punish them because of the people, for all men glorified God for that which was done. For the man was above 40 years old on whom this miracle of healing was showed. So this is interesting. You know, they could have done anything that they wanted to, but they said the evidence is too great. We're not going to not talk about Jesus. And don't you love it? It's kind of like they had nothing they could do. What are they going to say? What are they going to do? The multitudes believe that the guy was crippled for 40 years. So this is where we learn that this guy had been crippled from the womb for 40 years. You say, Brett, that's a long time. That's a long time. And didn't Jesus walk by this guy probably when he was in Jerusalem? Probably. But there was this timing and a plan that God had for this

ready to be used by the Lord to lead the children of Israel out of Egypt. 40 years, that's a long time. But for some of us, we wait for 40 minutes and we get all upset. Lord, what's going on in my life, you know? But what I would say is take hold, trust the Lord, be patient, don't give up. You know, the Lord has a timing and he makes all things beautiful in his time. That's what you need to remember. And it might be 40 years, but the key is to wait and trust and put your hope in the Lord. I love that this guy, 40 years, that was the mark the Lord said, that's what I'm gonna make this guy walk. And he went walking and leaping and praising God. And now we're reading about him and some guy in Jerusalem that was crippled. This is an amazing story that will shake the world really and shook them and was part of the explosion of the early church. God had a purpose for that guy. And it was going to be part of this helping Peter and John spread the gospel. Because he was healed, they couldn't say anything against Peter and John. Like, that's a big role to play in the early church. This crippled guy makes a big splash by being the guy that keeps them sort of safe. That's what's happening here. So you never know what the Lord's going to do in your affliction. Peter's the one who talked about, don't think it's strange when you face fiery trials and persecutions and troubles. This guy probably thought, it's strange. Why am I crippled for 40 years? And then all of a sudden, the Lord heals me. It was for a time just like this, this guy was going to be healed and used. So number one, we see verses 1-14, the apostles defending the name of Jesus Christ. Number two, the council opposing the name of Jesus Christ. And then thirdly, as we keep reading in verses 23-30, we see the church calling on the name of Jesus Christ. Let's pick it up in verse 23. So now, you know, Peter and John are let go free. So verse 23, and being let go, they went to their own company and reported all that the chief priests and elders had said to them. Can you picture Peter and John going back to all the church friends? Hey, you guys, you'll never believe what just happened. We were in big trouble and man, they couldn't say anything against the guy being healed and they let us go. They told us not to say the name of Jesus anymore. So what do you do when you're the church and Peter and John show up and say, man, check out what just happened to us. Do you have a pizza party? Do you slap them a high five? Well, let's see what the church actually does in verse 24. And when they heard that, they lifted up their voice to God with one accord and said, Lord, this is their prayer right here. Lord, thou art God, which hath made heaven and earth and the sea and all that in them is. Now, the starting of their prayer, they're noting God's greatness. That's always a good way to start prayer. I know it's almost trite and trivial to say like, oh, you know, the creator and sustainer of all things. Like that's the way old Uncle Bob used to pray at dinner time, you know. But really, that's not a bad way to start to remember who you're talking to. See, I think the early church, they sense the gravity of the moment. And they say, oh, Lord God, the creator. You know, I love how they lift up their voice and they're doing it all with one accord. The maker of heaven and earth, the sea and all that is in them. Verse 25, they go on, who by the mouth of thy servant David hath said, why did the heathen rage and the people imagine vain things? The kings of the earth stood up and the rulers were gathered together against the Lord and against his Christ. Now, this is interesting. They're saying, you know, let's pray. They all say, let's get to pray. What's this whole heathen rage thing? We'll talk about that in a second. But I love how the church goes right to prayer. They sense the gravity of the moment. So what should we do? Getting in the word is always a great response to anything because the word is where it's at. But I think prayer, this is what I see the church, maybe we could do better as a church, all of us, the greater church, capital C, is to be praying, but not just, you know, by yourself, but with one accord. That's what it says here. They all lifted up their voice to God with one accord. That's not a Honda. They lift with all, they're like-mindedly praying and they're saying the same thing. And it says here that, you know, they said, instead of let's celebrate, Peter and John are free. They said, let's pray. I think they sensed that they were let free, but they probably knew the gravity is more dangerous than that. Like there's a lot of things in the world. We as a church, rather than just going, yeah, we're good to go. We should be on our knees before God praying right now. And just like we should pray for whoever's our president, for their to do well, to follow the Lord, to repent of sin, to pray blessing upon them. That's what the Bible tells us to do. 1 Timothy chapter 2, verse 1 tells us, first of all, make supplication and prayers for those who are in authority over us. You know, C.H. Spurgeon

0: He said, prayer is the breath of faith. Prayer meetings are the lungs of the church. I think that's a true thing. I'm so thankful for the prayer warriors we have at Athey Creek. We have people and even groups that get together and pray just for Sunday mornings and Saturday nights, for Wednesday night Bible study. We have people that are prayer warriors. We need that. And man, it is. I think that Spurgeon was right. And he knew something about church life and church behavior. Because of prayer, they were united together. They lifted up their voice with one accord. Did you know that that's what prayer does? I think that that's how the church can be united. We do unite around the scripture. That's a part of it. But there's something about prayer. When you pray together, you know, when Philippians chapter 2, Paul says, fulfill ye my joy that you be like-minded, having the same love, being of one accord, of one mind. How does that happen? How can you get a bunch of people in the church to start thinking in the same way, have this one accord, one mind? I think prayer is one of the secrets to that, is gathering in prayer. There was a unity that happened. That's true with large groups. It's also true with small groups. Husbands and wives, do you pray together? Well, I think that's, you know, one of the more intimate things a couple can do. You know, you say, well, Brett, there's other things that are more intimate than that. Yeah, but did you know what? There's some interesting statistics about romance and physical touch and all that. Yeah, that helps a marriage. It helps. But actually, the statistics are alarming. You know the old saying, the couple that prays together stays together? That's actually even more strongly supported than the romance part of marriage. Did you know that? In fact, the study that was done, there was a Gallup study, found that divorce rate for couples who regularly pray together is 1 in 1,152, you know, so it's less than 1%. There's a shocking statistic. The couples that pray together are way less likely to end in divorce. Most divorces are, they're somewhere around 50%, 50-50 chances you'll make it. But if you happen to be a couple that prays together, guess what? You're going to be more successful. I think that's because when you pray with someone, there's a like-mindedness that kicks in. And it's hard to be mad at each other if you're a married wife and husband and you're praying together. If you have the wherewithal, some of you don't, sadly. But you know, when you get in that argument, if the first thing you say, honey, and you just lovingly grab her hand and say, let's pray together. Now, this, you shouldn't say, Lord, forgive her for being such a naggy wife. Like, don't do that. That's not going to help. That's not a right prayer. You won't give what you ask for because you're asking amiss. The Bible says that. But if you grab her hand and just start praying for help and for wisdom, and that the Lord will help you sort through the challenge that's in front of you. And you know, it's hard to stay mad at someone when you're praying with them. And you know what else happens? You know that argument I always talk about when you spend $5 on a 5-cent argument as a couple? It's when you pray, you're like, oh yeah, this is dumb. I can't believe I'm arguing about something so dumb. Something about prayer kind of exposes your stupidity. I hope you're careful on that one. Prayerful on that one. So all that to say, you know, I think prayer group, we need more prayer time. My favorite times are when our leadership gets together and pray. We get away for prayer retreats. We also, prayer night for the elders, we get together right after Wednesday night and we're gonna pray. There's a lot to pray about. But man, we need more and more of that. So if a church wants to be united, I think one of the keys is a praying church. Bible doesn't say anything about being united around the worship department or music. It doesn't unite us around great events and harvest festivals and concerts. You know, we don't come to church to be entertained. But when you come together to pray, there's a natural result of unity. So what are they saying? Well, this verse 25 gets kind of strange. It says, who by the mouth of thy servant David hath said, why did the heathen rage? Now, this is a signal. What are they doing? They're praying the Bible. If you don't know what to pray, pray the Bible. That's always a good way to go. Have you ever thought, well, what am I going to say in a prayer time? If you're praying scripture, you're always on good, solid ground. And that's what they do. I love the model here for us. So just pray scripture. And it's a scripture that they were familiar with. By the way, when you pray and you don't know what to say, sometimes you can say stupid things. And if you're worried about that, then just get back to praying scripture. What does the Bible tell? Well, Jesus taught us to pray. Most of you have it by memory. Our Father who art in heaven. Like, you can start right there. That's praying scripture right there. The Lord's Prayer. Hallowed be thy name. You know, like if we start praying exactly the way Jesus taught us to pray, that's a really good beginning. But even just praying scripture, these guys seem to pull out arbitrarily a psalm from David. What psalm are they talking about? Well, Psalm chapter 2. And before we kind of break this down, you know, here in verse 25 and 26, you'll notice your margin reference probably refers you to Psalm chapter 2, verses 1 and 2. You say, well, it's not an exact quote, but it is pretty close. Let me show you. Would you flip over, keep your finger here, and go with me to Psalm chapter 2. While you're turning there, should the quoting of the Old Testament be verbatim? Like, are you in bad standing if you sort of paraphrase? I think you're in good standing, and I'll tell you why. Because hopefully you're not twisting it. Like, as long as you're not messing up the scripture and twisting it, be careful of that, of course. But Jesus sometimes used the Greek Septuagint when he quoted from the Old Testament. That's kind of an interesting thing, because the Greek Septuagint doesn't always perfectly align with the Hebrew Old Testament. But Jesus was quoting from the Septuagint. So I love that when Jesus does that, he sort of gives you and me a little bit of license when it comes to the idea of translation and stuff like that. There are little differences, but as long as you're not twisting scripture, don't feel hugely pressured. And that's this case here. The church is praying something that's not going to be word for word, but it's pretty close. Let's take a look. Psalm chapter 2, verse 1. Why do the heathen rage and the people imagine a vain thing? The kings of the earth set themselves and the rulers take counsel together against the Lord and against his anointed, saying. Now pause. Those are the two verses particularly that they quote. And what is this whole thing about the heathen raging? Well, in this story, this is speaking about the heathen, the Gentile nations that are against the Lord. This is the psalmist sort of marveling about these different groups or peoples. And the first group is the Gentiles. He says, you know, why do the heathen rage? And they go against his anointed. Now, in verse 2, they say his anointed is Christ. That's the way the early church interpreted that. They see Jesus Christ. This is a psalm of Jesus. And they use the name of Jesus instead of just the anointed like here in the psalm. So this is the liberty they're taking to interpret that Psalm 2 is speaking about Jesus. Are you guys with me on that? That's important. So who's his anointed? Jesus. But then there's groups. Verses 1 through 3 speak of the Gentile nations, the heathen that are raging. Look at verse 3. Let us break their bands asunder and cast away their cords from us. In verse 4, he that sitteth in heaven shall laugh. The Lord shall have them in derision. The NIV says scoffs there. Then shall he speak unto them in his wrath and vex them in his sore displeasure. So this is where the psalmist is saying for the Gentiles that reject Jesus, the anointed, there's going to be judgment and wrath. When is that going to happen? Second coming of Christ. Now, the next one that's talked about is Jesus himself, verses 7 through 9. Let's keep reading. It says there in verse 7, I will declare the decree of the Lord hath said unto me, thou art my son, this day have I begotten thee. Ask of me, and I shall give thee the heathen for thine inheritance, and for the uttermost parts of the earth for thy possession. Thou shalt break them with the rod of iron, thou shalt dash them in pieces like a potter's vessel. What will it look like when Jesus returns? Some of the Gentiles will be an inheritance. That's the church. But the ones that reject Christ will be beaten with the rod of iron. So speaking of Christ and his second coming is all right there. Then in verse 10, we see the Holy Spirit. It says, be wise now, therefore, O ye kings, be instructed, ye judges of the earth, serve the Lord with fear and rejoice with trembling. Kiss the Son, lest he be angry and ye perish from the way and his wrath be kindled but a little. Blessed are all they that put their trust in him. Boy, this is a good scripture for leaders of nations. Serve the Lord with fear and rejoice with trembling. Boy, that's what we need to be praying for our president. That he would serve the Lord with the fear of the Lord, a healthy fear of the Lord, and rejoice with trembling. It says, kiss the Son, lest he be angry, and you perish from the way. So believe in Jesus. Trust in Jesus. Now, you say, okay, Brett, this is a heavy scripture from the psalmist. Why do the heathen rage? And the Lord is going to cut them down, and it's going to be brutal. Like, what does this have to do with the guys in the church? Well, they're remembering what their holy scriptures say about Christ in his second coming. And so this is where we have to kind of realize that this is the context. They're recognizing the leadership in Jerusalem is rejecting the leadership of Christ and rejecting God the Father and the Son and the Holy Spirit. So here we see the, back to the book of Acts. I love the context of that whole chapter. I wanted you to kind of see a bit of that because it really does fit the predicament the disciples are in with the heathen, even though they're the religious leaders. It says that they had to basically apply this. Why do the heathen rage? Well, right now, we kind of have this leadership today. As much as I hope Trump is a Christian, I don't know. I don't know the guy personally. I know he talks like he is sometimes. But, you know, who am I to judge that? God knows. But I do pray that he's a Christian. And I do pray that he'll have the fear of the Lord that's talked about here. And that's really what these guys are praying. Lord, why do the heathen rage? They're trying to pray for these guys that are about ready to martyr them or condemn them. So I think that's what you and I should be doing, is be like this church, praying for the leaders, for their repentance, for their following of the Lord. That's kind of what's going on here. It's a good model for us.
1: 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All right, Pastor Brett is with me now. Brett, I know your church, Athey Creek, in the Portland, Oregon area, has seen tremendous growth over the years. Why is it so important to expand via this Today's Word radio program to a lot more places around the United States?
0: Well, Kurt, as grateful as we are for what the Lord's done at Athey Creek here in the Portland area, you know, we've never really wanted to keep it just local if God was opening a bigger door. And we really sense that that's what the Lord has done recently. And one of the things that's marked our church from the beginning is just simple, consistent, verse-by-verse teaching through the Bible. 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
7: 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Well, as we quickly approach Father's Day, we wanted to share a message that I preached. Quite frankly, it's one that every man needs to hear. You know, we spend so much of our lives trying to leave our mark or leave a name for ourselves or establish some sort of reputation. So often men find their identity in their title or their business card or their salary or their job rather than where our self-worth should be found. Reality is, ladies and gentlemen, it won't be long till all of us are in the grave and will largely be forgotten. So the idea of trying to establish a name for ourselves or leave a legacy about us is really an act of futility. As Solomon said in Ecclesiastes, all of it is vanity. But there is a name that will last. There is a job that will stand the test of time. And that's whatever we do for the Lord Jesus Christ. Men, I hope that you enjoy this in particular. But the title of this message is called Leaving Your Mark.
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7: Genesis chapter 32, we'll read verses 24 through 31. And Jacob was left alone, and there wrestled a man with him until the breaking of the day. And when he saw that he prevailed not against him, he touched the hollow of his thigh, and the hollow of Jacob's thigh was out of joint. So in other words, his hip was out of joint as he wrestled with him. And he said, "Let me go, for the day breaketh." And Jacob said, "I will not let you go unless you bless me." And he said unto him, "What's your name?" And he said, "Jacob." And he said, thy name should be called no more Jacob, but Israel. For as a prince hast thou power with God and with men, and hast prevailed. And Jacob asked him and said, tell me, I pray thee, thy name. And he said, wherefore is it that thou dost seek after my name? And he blessed him there. And Jacob called the name of the place Peniel, for I have seen God face to face, and my life is preserved. And as he passed over Peniel, the sun rose upon him, and he was limping. He was halted upon his thigh. May the Lord add his blessing to the reading of the Word of God. This Father's Day message really hits home with men. It's actually for all of us. Anyone that's a descendant of Adam has this battle that's raging. But in particular, it's the men that are guilty of this. The title of the message is this, Leaving Your Mark, Wrestling with Who You Are. Well, Jacob, of course, was the twin son of Isaac and Rebekah. Of course, we know that Abraham was the original patriarch of Israel, called out of Ur in Chaldea. And God made the promise that if you follow me, I will make of you a great nation. I will give you this land of promise. We know that Abraham had two sons. He had one through the Egyptian handmaid named Hagar, which was the son named Ishmael. This was not the child of promise. And then we had one which was the child of promise that Abraham and Sarah actually had together in an old age. Abraham was 100. Sarah was 90. And of course, then Isaac was married to Rebekah. She was pregnant with this one pregnancy. She had twins in this pregnancy. The Bible says that the twins wrestled with each other in the womb. As a matter of fact, these brothers were always jealous of one another and always competitive of one another, even more so than your normal tandem of brothers. And at birth, we know that Jacob came out with a hold of Esau's heel, hence his name, as heel grabber. By the way, the reason this controversy is, as Isaac sought an answer, as God said, it's not just two boys, but there's two nations that are they're growing together side by side within Rebekah. And of course, there's this controversy, and we're even seeing that in the day and age in which we live with what's going on right now. But God had already promised Isaac that Jacob would be the son of promise, and he would inherit the promised blessing and eventually culminate with the birth of the Messiah through his lineage. Of course, we recall when Esau sold his birthright to Jacob for a bowl of stew. We also recall that Rebekah conspired with Jacob to deceive his father and receive the blessing as he dressed in Esau's clothes and put fur on the back of his hand and on the back of his neck. When his father asked who he was, he actually lied to his dad and said, I am Esau. And of course, after that, he immediately fled to save his life as his brother was quite angry. He wound up in Haran with his uncle Laban. And of course, there the deceiver, Jacob, got a taste of his own medicine as Laban deceived him. And ultimately, Jacob wore out his welcome after 20 years. The Lord appeared unto Jacob again and said, it's time to return to the land of promise. So here we are. Jacob is nearing the promised land, and he began to grow fearful over the reunion with Esau. And as he approached the promised land, actually at the river Jabbok, he divided his family and his assets into two groups and sent them off in different paths. Quite frankly, this is a good biblical lesson on diversification of your portfolio. And I'm not kidding. If you have all your eggs in one basket, it's easy to lose it all. But Jacob operated this way, assuming that, well, if Esau captures one, then perhaps half the family can escape with their materials and proceed. But after he divided his wives and his sons and his wealth, he then sent a series of servants with bribes ahead of him in hopes of softening Esau's anger and buying his good favor. So all of them had dispatched. And here was Jacob, left alone, just on the outskirts of the land of promise, literally across the river Jabbok from the promised land, with the border of on the promised land and the promised land on the other side. So that night, Jacob, the scripture says, encountered a man with whom he grappled all night. Now, of course, we know that this was the pre-incarnate Christ. you know, the Hebrews or the Jews called these anthropomorphisms, where God interacted with man, they called that the Word of God interacting with man. That God himself is a spirit. You can't look upon God and live. So when God interacted with man, it was the Word of God that interacted. That word, devar in Hebrew. Memra is what it's most referred to in Jewish theology, which is the Aramaic version of the word. Of course, we know the word as logos in the Greek from John chapter 1. In the beginning was the logos, and the logos was with God, and the logos was God, the same as in the beginning with God. Basically, this is God's direct interaction and communication with man. This is the word. This is God's material presence. However, the text clearly says in verse 24 that Jacob was left alone. Yet he wrestled with a man until the breaking of day. Jacob was left alone, but wrestled with a man all night. Well, is he alone or is he not alone? What is it? Well, Jacob was about to have another sleepless night, and he was all alone, but he wrestled with, and this is important, this is the Hebrew word ish. Isha is woman, ish is man. Literally, he wrestled with a man. Now, we know that God is in the midst of this battle. We've already talked about that. This battle is over control of Jacob. Now, let me tell you what this is. Jacob is wrestling with Jacob for control over Jacob. Now, from the very beginning, Jacob had striven for position. Jacob had striven for glory. Jacob so wanted to make a name for himself that he was willing to manipulate, to lie, to deceive, to do anything to get it. Now, technically, Jacob was on the right side of the argument. God had said this is going to be the lineage of promise. Through Jacob will come the Messiah. God was going to be glorified through Jacob. However, listen to this. This is a major point. For the first half of Jacob's life, Jacob wanted to glorify Jacob rather than Jacob being used to glorify God. That's significant. Let me say that for you again. Here's where the problem was. This is what this battle dealt with. For the first half of Jacob's life, Jacob wanted to glorify Jacob rather than Jacob being used to glorify God. We've already talked about Jacob manipulating and playing his brother. We saw that Jacob deceived and lied to his father Isaac. We see that Jacob played also, and by the way, was played by his uncle Laban. And remember, it was just the day before, literally, we didn't go back that far and read it, but as Jacob got to this particular piece of property, he had been met by an angelic host. He was met by the host of heaven. So that's kind of a sign of reassurance that don't worry, Jacob. God says, I've got this under control. Yet Jacob was still consumed with Jacob. Jacob was still consumed with his own success. And as this struggle took place, Jacob was not going to give up or give in over control over his body until the Lord finally weakened him. We know that the Apostle Paul prayed that this thorn in the flesh would be healed. And God told Paul, no, you need that thorn in the flesh. That keeps you humble and leaning on me. Well, Jacob was defiant, and Jacob needed to yield and lean on the Lord. So the Lord dislocated his hip. At that point, Jacob was just holding on with all of his might and asking God's blessing. Now, at this point, as I said, Jacob demanded a blessing. So God asked him, what's your name? Why is this important, Pastor? Well, we select names because they sound nice or they're pretty, or we associate them with someone that we've known in life that we like. However, the Hebrew selected a name to denote the essence of the one to whom this name is given. The name might signify a character role or reveal a certain destiny that person was intended to fulfill. So
11: when Jacob was asked, what is your name? Here's what his answer was. I am a deceiver. I am a heel grabber. Now, ladies and gentlemen, that admission had to hurt. That had to be painful. Okay, Jacob, you want a blessing? Tell me, who are you? Really, who are you? I'm a deceiver. I'm a heel grabber. Folks, there's an old adage that says, until you recognize that you have a need for a Savior, then you won't realize, you won't recognize your need for a Savior until you recognize that you're a sinner. And that's the situation here. And also remember the last time that Jacob was asked his name. Last time we saw this in Scripture, he was approaching his father Isaac in disguise, and when he was asked what his name was, he lied and said to his father that he was Esau. So there's a lot working behind this simple question that we see in Scripture. By the way, the angel of the Lord did bless Jacob by giving him a new name. This signified several things. First of all, this signified a new beginning or a new birth. Secondly, naming represents authority. It represents ownership. It represents dominion. So as God gave Jacob this new name, it represented his ownership of Jacob, just as a father names a child, or as Adam was commanded to name the animals, demonstrating that he was given dominion over the animal life. Also, naming represents relationship. Just as today a woman takes her husband's name in marriage, or we, when we're saved, take upon ourselves the name of Christ. Verse 28, and he said, thy name shall no more be deceiver, shall no more be heel grabber, but Israel, Prince of God. For as a prince, thou hast power with God and with men. So again, instead of being a deceiver and a heel grabber, desperately trying to make a name for himself, he became Israel, a prince of God. Now he was operating with the power of God and with men. So, Pastor, how can we make application to our lives from this? Well, as we go, I want to begin by reminding you that I am B.C., but I am not PC. I will always be biblically correct, but I am not politically correct, as you will soon see as we get started here. And folks, I want you to understand, and I've expressed to you time and time again, I consider this an incredible honor, which I am not worthy to be called into ministry. And I do not believe that pastoring is a job. I believe that one of the reasons we have so many problems in America is we've got too many pastors that have jobs. We've got too many hirelings that go to work. I believe that pastoring is a calling of God. And I believe that James tells us very clearly that pastors will be held to a higher account and will give account for the work that we do. So as you see this morning, saw last week, and see every week, I do a great deal of study and preparation for these messages. I promise you, there is not a time I would ever intentionally be wrong or mislead you. To the best of my knowledge, to the best of my study and research, every time I get up here and speak, I understand that I'm going to give an account to God one day for what I'm doing. And while I do have a little buffer, I always tell you all, Acts 17:11, listen to me, but then you get in the Bible and you make sure that I'm correct. But I can assure you that it was with great fear and reverence that I undertake this calling. And that's what it is. And if I am God's man, then you can rest assured I am going to do my absolute best to be right in the middle of God's will, as I've been entrusted to protect this flock and feed this flock and lead this flock. So now as we make application, knowing that I am biblically correct, but I'm certainly not politically correct, this is for both men and women. Primarily men, since this is Father's Day, but understand that men and women are wired differently. Instinctively, so much of a woman's self-worth is tied to her children. And by the way, that's natural. That's how God created us. Man is to be the provider and protector for his family. The woman has that nurturing characteristic, and she is primarily in charge with loving and raising and bringing up that child. And a woman should pour her life into raising her children. Sadly, one of the problems we have in our culture today is too many don't want to raise their kids. They just want to have kids so they can be part of the parent club and participate in social media groups that post pictures of their kids and talk about their kids. We take our kids and have the daycare raise them until we can put them in pre-K. Then we put them in pre-K and then kindergarten and then elementary school and then public schools. And then finally, they graduate high school and graduate college. You didn't raise your child in the nurture and admonition of the Lord. Yeah, you gave birth to a child, but you certainly didn't raise your child as God has instructed us to. And moms, let me tell you, there's not a more important job in your life than raising your own children. And no one is going to care for your children the way that you do. And there may be some cases I recognize and understand. If there is a single mother, she may not be able to do that. She may have to work in order to make sure and put food on the table. And in some cases, but not many, there may be an absolute necessity of a two-income family. But often it's possible, and it's certainly better, to not have to go that way. We have a family in our church right now. I will not call them out because I don't want to embarrass them. I also don't want to risk giving them a big head. But they are not a wealthy family. They are right smack dab in the middle of middle class. As a matter of fact, probably towards the lower end of middle class. And I had counseled them through several challenges over the past several years. And then they, on their own volition, evaluated their budget. They tightened a smidge here and there. And now mom is a stay-at-home mom, and things haven't changed much at the end of the day financially. When they put a pencil to the paper, they found out that what it costs for her business attire and for another car and for gasoline and for insurance and to pay for childcare, basically, she was working to break even to stay outside the home. Well, now she's a 24/7 mom. Their family is the better for it, happier for it. By the way, they were both here all week in Vacation Bible School, and she was right in the middle of it, working with her kids and working with other kids as well. But I say that to say this. Typically, a woman finds so much of her self-worth in her children and in her family, and typically there is an identity crisis when the children get married and move out. And suddenly, mama wonders what she's here for as her purpose seems to be gone. There's an identity crisis there then. And ladies and gentlemen, this is real. So if you have children at home, you better be preparing for it. And it is hard. I'll tell you, we do miss our children when they move out. Even crusty old dads do, but moms especially. Because for 25 or 30 years, the primary focus has been my kids and getting them out of bed and making sure they're well and making sure they bathe and making sure they wash those crevices and belly buttons and brush their teeth. And I'm going to check your toothbrush to make sure. I mean, for 25 to 30 years, they literally pour their lives into their kids. And then one day they get married and they're gone and the house is empty. And she looks around and goes, now what? I can tell you now what. You're still the wife to that husband. And I can tell you this, my wife has just gone to parenting me. Put that down. You don't need another bowl of ice cream. Sit down, sit, sit, sit, sit up, sit, sit. She's got purpose in her life once again. But the reality is we do miss our kids. I went into Jacob and Mackenzie's room today, and I say their room. You know, Jacob graduated from medical school. He's a chiropractor now. He's going through all of his licensing exams so he can practice. But they got done in school, and they moved in with us 6 months ago, and they were living down in the guest room and at my house. And I walked in there. They just bought a new house on Friday, closed on it, and we helped them move in this weekend. And I walked into the guest room. Went to bed last night at 1. Hey, you know, we pastors only work one day a week, but it's a long day. I went to bed last night at 1:30, and I was up this morning at 5:45 because there's a lot that goes on in this. I walked into their bedroom, one of the first things. And for some reason, of all the things he left, he didn't leave his wallet. He left his old ukulele there. And then a half-drunk bottle of water by his bed. You know what? It made me want to tear up because I miss the kids already. They'd barely been gone. By the way, if you know anything about Jacob, there's half-drunk bottles of water everywhere. It's like footprints in a forest of deer. You know, they've been around there because you can see the evidence. But the reality is, moms, this is the way God designed things. We are given children. We do pour our lives into theirs. We do raise them up. Why? So one day they can take a husband unto themselves and take a wife unto themselves, and they build another God-honoring family, which will be blessed with children, and then they will raise those children up unto the Lord. And the process just repeats itself. And the reality is, we know it's that way, and truthfully, we like it that way. I remember laughing with Cindy, trying to cheer her up just a couple of years ago. And I said, honey, you know, it was really sweet when the boys were upstairs wrestling on Christmas Eve when Joshua was 10 and Jacob was 8. But it wouldn't be so cute if they were upstairs wrestling on Christmas Eve when Joshua was 42 and Jacob was 40. We'd be saying, go on a date. Get out. Go away. So it is part of the process. And there is this vulnerability, obviously, with women. And this sermon does apply to you as well, because you're human beings. But today, being Father's Day, we're going to focus on the man, as this really hits men between the eyes. Just as a woman's identity is so often wrapped up in her children, too often a man's self-worth is determined by what his job is, what my business card says, how much money I make, or what accomplishments I have received. And the thing about it is, we're never content. There's never enough. There's always someone smarter than you. There's always someone richer than you. There's always someone more successful than you. There's always someone more famous than you. There's always someone more powerful than you. So if this is your focus, then there's no satisfying the lusts of your flesh. So we're racked with anxiety, and we're never at peace with who God made us to be and who we are. Now, I'm going to share with you a harsh reality that's actually going to be quite freeing. And then I'm going to share with you a biblical solution that's quite encouraging, and then we'll be through. Man wants to spend so much time making a name for himself, just as Jacob did. Every natural man wants to leave a legacy. Oh, I want to make a name for myself. I want to establish some scholarship somewhere so I'll be remembered forever. I want to donate money so they'll put a building out here with my name on it. But the harsh reality is really freeing. No other natural man cares. The natural man is selfish.
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25: If you were to list the most critical moments in world history since the beginning of time, number one would be the coming of Christ and His work on the cross. But a close second to the work of Jesus Christ would probably be the conversion of Saul of Tarsus. And that's what we're looking at tonight, when Saul became a follower of Christ. In the conversion of Saul, God did not just save a sinner, but He unleashed a force that would shake empires, it would plant churches, It would pen letters that would disciple us to this very hour. It is Paul's work that is going to be speaking to us in large part tonight. Luke, the writer of Acts, must have sensed the magnitude of Saul's conversion. He tells of it three times in the book of Acts, in Acts 9, in Acts 22, and again in Acts 26. In fact, over a 12th of the book is devoted to this one individual's conversion. Remember, we saw last week the church had already grown to over 5,000 people. But this one man, his conversion is unlike any of the others. He gives more space to this event than he does anything except the ascension of Jesus Christ. This is not a footnote in Scripture. It is a hinge in redemptive history. And his story is not just descriptive, it's instructive. The elements of truth that we see in the conversion of Saul is found, I'm saying this carefully. What we see in the conversion of Saul, we can see in the conversion of every individual. It will be different. I don't think any of us were knocked off of our horse on the way to Damascus, were we? But it will be different. But the elements will be the same. If you were saved, you went through what we're going to talk about that Paul or Saul went through. So look for these in your story. And if you don't have a story, you can have a story. You can come to Christ and you can do it tonight. Remember, we saw in Acts chapter 8 the martyrdom of Stephen as the crowds were laying their cloaks at the feet of a young man named Saul. It showed that he gave both approval and had some measure of responsibility for what had taken place. Luke's attention in chapter 8 turns to the ministry of Philip and the conversion of a eunuch from Ethiopia, and we can say more about that in a moment. And then in chapter 9, he returns his attention back to what's going on in the life of Saul. So in chapter 8, verse 3, it says, "But Saul was ravaging the church and entering house after house. He dragged off men and women and committed them to prison." That word ravaging is the same word that is used for what the animals did to people in the Colosseum. Tore them limb from limb. Saul was ravaging. It was directed toward the church, you all, people who were a part of the assembly. He would enter their home, house after house. Groups in that day happened home to home. They happened, small groups happened in the privacy of a home. Can you imagine tonight? Hopefully you'll lay down to safety and you'll have a good night's sleep. But could you imagine being awakened in the middle of the night and someone storming into your house, a SWAT team, and you're accused of worship of Jesus Christ? That's what reality was for the early church. He would enter their homes. He would, house to house, dragging men and women, committing them to prison, ravaging. Then we read in verse 1 of chapter 9, it's Saul still breathing threats and murders against the disciples of the Lord. So threatenings, murders, people are being murdered for their faith in Christ. I don't know what's worse, just living with the threats, the threatenings that he's uttering, or, you know, if you're murdered, you're at least with Jesus. But man, who wants to live under the constant threat that the hammer may fall? Now, it's hard to recognize this, but you have to understand, he did not see himself as a bad guy. In any stretch of the imagination, he saw himself as a fervent, passionate Pharisee. In his mind, he was following a noble, godly tradition. He saw himself as Elijah, who was calling for the execution of the prophets of Baal. Remember that in the Old Testament, the false prophets? Elijah said, "Take them down to the brook Kishon and execute them there." Elijah was right. Saul believed he was right. He saw himself as Phinehas, who burned with the zeal of the Lord and executed the sinners. He saw himself like the Maccabean rebels who rose up against Antiochus Epiphanes. He saw himself as the hero of the story, you see. And it's important to understand that sin is not sin because you have a visceral response to it.

0: wrong, I would feel a certain way. No, you're doing wrong if the scriptures tell you you're doing wrong. That's just reality. You have to, if the word of God is true, then it tells us what's right or wrong. And if it says we're wrong, even if we do not feel it, we must believe that it's true. It says, but Saul, it goes on and says, he went to the high priest and asked him for letters to the synagogues at Damascus. So the synagogues were the gathering of the Jews in Damascus. This large city is the ancient capital of the Roman province of Syria. He's going to that capital city. He wants the priest at the temple to give him letters to take to these synagogues, so that if he found any belonging to the way, men or women, he might bring them bound to Jerusalem. They would undergo an ecclesiastical court, so to speak. So apparently word had come to Jerusalem that the Christians who were scattered, you remember after Stephen was put to death, the Christians were scattered all over the area. And some had settled in Damascus. So he's going to go in hot pursuit of the Christians in Damascus. According to Chuck Swindoll, who wrote a tremendous book on the Apostle Paul, he said, Saul devised an aggressive plan to storm the city, capture the infidels, drag them into court. But thankfully, God also had a plan. Imagine, if you will, the fury and hatred of Saul. Like a Hitler storming and raging Damascus on a mission. See him there. And then see another. The one who stood at the right hand of the Father. On his way to Damascus. With a divine plan for Saul.
1: 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And I'm thrilled to announce that those messages have been compiled into a brand new commentary on Luke's Gospel. 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
0: In verse 3, it says, now as he went his way, he approached Damascus, and suddenly a light from heaven shone around him. Paul indicates in Acts 26:13, this was at midday. So this isn't the break of day. This isn't dawn. This isn't sunset. This is midday. If you've ever been in the Middle East in midday, this is bright as it is anywhere on the planet. You're surrounded by sand. It's reflecting the light. It's like Florida. It's like being on the beach at noon, right? You've got to have glasses on. But it says he saw a light on the way. He saw a light from heaven brighter than the sun. Imagine light so bright that it eclipsed the burning Middle Eastern midday sun. And such is the revelation of the Shekinah glory of the risen Lord Jesus Christ. Now, as we saw last week, we have the chief of sinners. He who opened the door to every Charlie Kirk that ever occurred. The chief of sinners standing face to face with the friend of sinners. Feel that. A man who, if he had his way, would strangle you to death. Who's living with a burning hatred for people like you, standing face to face with the one that died for you. Three things happened in the conversion of Saul. The first we see is a conviction of sin. And again, all these have to be present.

0: and an hour conversion. There must have been. That's different for different people at different ages. I came to Christ at 18. I sinned a lot in 18 years. I was quite good at it. And at 18, my knowledge of sin was greater than my children were. My children were young when they came to Christ. And many times when a person's young, their conviction is different. They're convicted of something that's not there. It's not that they feel this horrible weight of things that they've done that they've regretted. But a lot of times it's a conviction that God's not in their life. It's not real. It's an emptiness. But it says in chapter 9, verse 1, falling to the ground, he heard a voice saying to him, Saul, Saul, why are you persecuting me? Now, just Luke writing this, you can't make that up. God himself, Jesus Christ, gets up from the right hand of the Father and transports himself, however he did that, shows up in the middle of the road and calls him by name. Says, why are you doing this? Why are you persecuting me? And Saul said, who are you, Lord? He says, I am Jesus whom you are persecuting. Now notice for a moment that the Lord's attention is perfectly fixed on one person. He calls his name twice, Saul, Saul. Says Jesus would say to his friend, Martha, Martha. He has an entourage, but the Lord says nothing to his traveling companions. Their name is not uttered, at least on this occasion. Jesus came after one man that day. One man must hear his voice. One man must respond, and Saul, Saul, was that man. It's like the day he called Lazarus from the grave, and he speaks into that cave filled with corpses, but he only called one. Lazarus, come forth. You've probably heard of E.V. Hill out in California. He used to say he had to specify which corpse he wanted to be raised. If he had just said, come forth, they all would have come forth. He calls for Lazarus. He summons Zacchaeus by name to come down from that tree. And here in the middle of the day, he says, Saul, Saul. Scripture teaches that there is a universal call that goes out to all men. Jesus speaks of it in John 12:32. He says, and if I be lifted up from the earth, I will draw all men unto myself. And he said that speaking of his death. So when he died on the cross, in some way he was sending a universal calling out to every person who would ever live. That's a universal call. But don't despise the words of our Lord in Matthew 22:14 when he said, many are called, but few are chosen. You say, what does it mean? You must understand it does mean something. He meant something when he said that. You may not understand the statement, but don't despise the statement. You may not comprehend those words, but love those words nonetheless. Love them as you love John 3:16, for they're given by the same Lord. Now, here's the question I would ask. Have you sensed that it became personal for you? Has he called your name in some capacity? There's no salvation apart from him calling you directly. It's not that you hear it with an audible voice, but he's got to come after you. It's as if the whole church just shuts down and it's just you and him. Or for me, it was in a college apartment. John 6:44 says, none can come to me unless the Father who sent me draws him, and I will raise him up on the last day. Listen to what he said. None can. No one will ever get saved unless the Father draws him. Now, did that happen for you? You will get saved when the Father draws you to get saved, or you will not get saved at all. That's why we take what happens here very seriously. And I appeal to you as a workman of the Lord, as a shepherd of the flock, as a worker in the field, I'll beg you to get saved. I'll persuade you. But when He calls you, it's different. When He calls you, it's a divine summons. And have you sent such a summons? My son is here tonight. My daughters are around somewhere. They've gone to some youth group and Bible study, but it's easy for a pastor's kid. They're around it their whole life, right? They were on the row in church before they were born. So they've been around this stuff their whole life. But I want your kids to get saved. But man, I want my kids, I want it to be real for them. Because I'm afraid it would be really easy to miss the Lord around it all the time. And I know you want that for yours just as bad as I do. I want them, because here's the thing. If He's called you by name, what's an atheist going to say to you? What's a liberal going to talk you into? Do you think that a leftist, liberal, open-minded, woke individual is going to talk Paul out of his conversion? He's like, you don't know what I saw. You don't know what I heard. And yeah, I know it doesn't make any sense. You have too many degrees for it to make sense, but I was there. And we cannot help but speak of what we have seen and we have heard. What can a skeptic have on Saul? What demon can make him doubt? Faith is no longer theoretical, it's experiential. There must be a personal calling. There must be a personal conviction of sin, and it must be real for you. It's not just that Jesus is the Savior, He's your Savior. He's not just dying for sin in general, He's dying for your sin specifically. Secondly, there's a confession of lostness. Verse 5, Saul says to him, "Who are you, Lord?" Now, the word Lord there, it can be the equivalent of our term, sir. It can be a general Lord, the way an Englishman would use the word. But it can also be a reference to divinity. In our case, it's most certainly the latter. This was an honest confession that Saul had come face to face with the Almighty, and he did not know Him. This is the Lord. He didn't know Him. He came to that blessed place of realized lostness. Nothing is more pitiful than a lost woman who thinks she's a saved woman or man. The greatest favor God can do for us is to get us lost before He gets us saved. He responds, He says, "I am Jesus whom you are persecuting." Saul was suddenly struck with the realization that Jesus Christ so associated Himself with His people. And remember I said earlier, Saul was killing people like you. And Jesus says, "I so associate Myself with people like you that for people to persecute you is for them to persecute Me." That's humbling, isn't it? When he says in Matthew 25:40, "Truly I say to you, to the extent you did to the one of the least of these, My brethren, you did it unto Me." He meant that. And when Saul was putting God's people in chains, he was putting Jesus in chains. When he was sanctioning the stoning of Stephen, he was sanctioning the death of Jesus Christ. In Acts 26:14, Paul gives us another quote of the Lord from this same occasion. We referenced it a couple of Sundays ago, so I'm not going to unpack it. But it's here that Jesus says, it's hard for you to kick against the goads, isn't it? Life is difficult for you. Jesus said, Saul, that's what you're doing. It's reminiscent of the advice that Saul's rabbi, Gamaliel, warned to the Jewish leaders. He said, don't battle against these disciples lest you be found to be battling against God himself. He says, if this is not of the Lord, it'll die of its own accord. But if it's of the Lord, you can't stop it. You're going to be fighting against God. That's what Saul was doing. He was fighting against God. It's at this point that it's a pastor has to guard his tongue, because I know so many illustrations of people that are doing this. Life's hard, and they're making it harder. That great theologian John Wayne used to say, what is it? Life is hard, and it's harder when you're stupid. It's stupid to battle against God. And when we're intentionally making it rougher on ourselves, we're kicking against the goads. Well, have you come to that place of a just realized lostness and a conviction of sin? And have you come to that place of a confession that you don't know the Lord? And then thirdly, have you come to a commitment to transformation? Jesus goes on to say to Saul, he says, get up, enter the city, and go on, finish what you started, go to Damascus, and it will be told to you what you must do. The men who traveled with him stood speechless, hearing the voice, but seeing no one. Saul got up from the ground, and though his eyes were open, he could see nothing. Leading him by the hand, they brought him to Damascus. What a difference. Moments earlier, he was proud and storming the city, raging, ravaging. Now he's being led around by the hand like a child. Verse 9, he was there 3 days, 3 nights without sight, neither ate nor drank. He was in trauma. And from there, the biblical camera focuses, it fades to black on Saul, and it focuses on the home of a man named Ananias.
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8: It's another hot day. Highs in the mid-90s, heat index in the low hundreds, bit of a breeze, scattered storms this afternoon, getting back into the 80s as we wrap up the drive home. The rain fades around sundown, 70s around midnight, lows in the mid-70s before dawn. Rest of the week looking about the same. Highs in the mid-90s, a rough heat index, and scattered storms. Your latest Word Forecast, I'm Dave DeRica.
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0: Do you wonder sometimes why certain chapters are in the Bible? If so, maybe Genesis 38 is on your list. With humor and candor, our teacher, Dr. J. Vernon McGee, tells us that sometimes these passages can seem about as necessary as a fifth leg on a cow. Welcome to Through the Bible. I'm Steve Schwetz, your host. And stay with us, because really, all kidding aside, Dr. McGee explains that there are two very important reasons why Genesis 38 has been recorded in Scripture. With that in mind, let's listen to this brief introduction.
1: Many years ago, as a young minister, I made the statement that I would never read the 38th chapter of Genesis in public. I have followed that down through the years, but we will study the chapter. It's a sordid chapter, worst chapter in the Bible. And here is where somebody says, well, why is a chapter like this put in the Bible? It's just like some modern literature. Well, there's a great difference in this and some modern literature. This is put in as a warning, and it does not condone the sin. It condemns the sin. Modern literature and TV programs, they condone the new lifestyle. They actually recommend it. They approve it. But it is condemned here, and this reveals how far man can sink into sin.
0: Has Dr. McGee made you curious? It's going to be a great study. Before we get started, though, let's read a letter from a fellow Bible bus passenger who saw God's warnings in his life and responded in faith. And he writes, "Hello, my name is Wajib. I have three children. My wife and I run a small shop together. My mother is from Madura, and my father is Javanese. In the past, I was a Muslim, and my life was very messy. I had many bad habits, and I often felt ashamed because I couldn't change them. I began thinking about God because of a friend. He had studied at a Bible school in Batu. At first, I didn't believe him, and I didn't even like him. But I saw that he became a good and patient man. I wanted to be like him, but I couldn't change on my own. So I challenged God. I said, 'Jesus, if you are truly God, please give me a good job so my life can change.' 2 days later, a friend offered me a job. Little by little, I realized this was God answering my prayer. One Sunday, I followed a man carrying a thick Bible into a church. That's where I began to know God. The people welcomed me warmly, even after I told them I was a Muslim. They visited my home, and I learned more about God. When my family found out, they rejected me. With a heavy heart, I left Madura and settled in Batu. Even now, my wife is still Muslim. I listen to the program after work. Through it, I've come to understand who God really is. I've learned that God is good and that He loves us, even though sin has damaged human life. My prayer is that more Madurese people will come to know God and experience changed lives. I believe this program is a powerful way to bring hope and transformation." Well, that's quite a story. Thank God for His power to change lives when we're open to Him. Let's pray. Heavenly Father, thank You that when we were yet sinners, Jesus died for us so that we can have a relationship with You. Lord, we ask that many more will hear of Him and turn to You. In Jesus' name, amen. Let's dive into Genesis 38 on Through the Bible with Dr. J. Vernon McGee.
1: Now we come to this 38th chapter today. And very candidly, it reveals the sin of Judah. First of all, it leads me to say that the sons of Jacob were certainly not very much of a comfort to him. It looks as if all the sons were problem children, and I think they were, with the exception of Joseph and Benjamin. And of course, there was a great heartbreak connected with Joseph. And this reveals to us that Jacob did spend too much time in Padan Aram accumulating a fortune rather than teaching his children. And he was just a little bit different from Abraham. You'll remember that God said of Abraham, "For I know him, that he'll command his children and his household after him, and they shall keep the way of the Lord to do justice and judgment, that the Lord may bring upon Abraham that which he hath spoken of him." But old Jacob didn't do that, friends. He was so busy down there contending with Uncle Laban, he didn't have much time for those boys. And that was highly tragic, because each one of them seemed to have gotten involved in something that was very, very sinful. But why are we told about Judah here, especially at this juncture? Well, there's a twofold reason. I suggested last time one of the reasons is that these names that are here, we'll look at them in a moment, they happen to be in the genealogy of the Lord Jesus that opens the Gospel of Matthew, very frankly, reveals that he came down into the human family. It's a sinful line, but this is the way he came. And then there's another reason for this, especially at this time. Because beginning in the next chapter, we go down to the land of Egypt. And Joseph goes ahead, as he very clearly detected from the fortuitous concurrence of circumstances in his life, that God had sent him down there to prepare the way for the coming down of the children of Israel. Not so much for a then famine, but to get them out, actually, of the land of Canaan from, actually, the abominable Canaanites into the seclusion of the land of Goshen down in Egypt. You see that had Jacob and his family continued on in the land of Canaan, they would have dropped down to the level of the Canaanites. We find that these people here are an abomination and were an abomination. And even when the children of Israel came into that land, why, they had a great influence upon them. And so God is getting his people down there. And this chapter certainly reveals the necessity for it. Now it's Judah. Judah is the kingly line, as we'll see later on. But notice Judah. And it came to pass at that time that Judah went down from his brethren and turned in to a certain Adullamite whose name was Hira. Now, this is in chapter 38, verse 1. Notice this, and Judah saw there a daughter of a certain Canaanite whose name was Shua, and he took her and went in unto her. Now, this is the story of Judah. He went down to do business with a certain Adullamite. When he got down there, he saw this Canaanitish woman. He had an affair with her, and she conceived and bare a son. He called his name Ur. And believe me, that's exactly what this man Judah had done. He'd erred, or he'd certainly sinned. And she conceived again and bare a son, and she called his name Onan. And she yet again conceived and bare a son, called his name Shelah. He was at Shezib when she bare him. And Judah took a wife for his firstborn, whose name was Tamar. And Tamar gets into the genealogy of Christ, by the way. And Judah's firstborn, was wicked in the sight of the Lord, and the Lord slew him. Now look at this family, just loaded with sin. And Judah said unto Onan, go in unto thy brother's wife, and marry her, and raise up seed to thy brother. And Onan knew that the seed should not be his. And so he didn't take her to wife, by the way. And the thing which he did displeased the Lord, wherefore he slew him also. Now this is certainly something that fits right into the present hour when there's such an emphasis on sex. Believe me, the sons of Jacob put an emphasis there also. Certainly Judah did, let's say that. We read then said Judah to Tamar, his daughter-in-law, remain a widow in thy father's house, tell Shelah, my son, be grown. For, he said, lest peradventure he die also, as his brethren did, and Tamar went and dwelt in her father's house. Now that was the custom in that day, that when a man died, his brother was to marry her. And two of them, actually, they refused to do it, and they were smitten with death. Now Judah tells her to go to her father's house and wait. He has another son that's coming along. And now we read verse 12. And in process of time, the daughter of Shua, Judah's wife, died. And Judah was comforted and went up into his sheep shearers to Timnath, he and his friend Hira, the Adullamite. Now it was told Tamar, saying, "Behold, thy father-in-law goeth up to Timnath to shear his sheep." Apparently this deal that Judah had of going up to see this Adullamite by the name of Hira was in connection with sheep, raising sheep. Because now they have a tremendous flock together, and Judah goes up there to shear them. And Tamar, who had been waiting all this time, she came to the conclusion that Judah was not going to give Shelah as her husband. And she put her widow's garments off from her, covered her with a veil, wrapped herself, and sat in an open place, which is, by the way, the Timnath. For she saw that Shelah was grown, and she was not given unto him to wife. And this is, of course, the third son of Judah. Now, verse 15, when Judah saw her, he thought her to be a harlot because she'd covered her face. You see, she'd taken off her widow's garments, and now she's dressed there, sitting by the wayside, her face covered, which was the custom of the harlots in that day. And he turned unto her, by the way, and said, "Go to, I pray thee, let me come in unto thee." Now, you see, he's propositioned the woman. This is Judah. And he'd done the same thing with her mother, a Canaanite. It's a very black picture, by the way. It's a very ugly story that we have here. And Judah saw her. He thought she was a harlot. So she saw an opportunity of taking advantage of him, and she did. And he said, "I'll send thee a kid from the flock." And she said, "Wilt thou give me a pledge till thou send it?" He said, "What pledge shall I give thee?" And she said, "Thy signet, thy bracelets, thy staff that's in thine hand." He gave it her and came in unto her, and she conceived by him. She arose and went away and laid by her veil from her and put on the garments of her widowhood. And Judah sent the kid by the hand of his friend, the Adullamite, to receive his pledge from the woman's hand, but he found her not. He came into the town. He said, "I'm looking for the harlot that's here." He asked the men of that place, saying, "Where is the harlot that was openly by the wayside?" They said, "There was no harlot in this place." Said, "We don't have one here." Verse 22, and he returned to Judah and said, "I cannot find her." And also the men of the place said that there was no harlot in this place. And Judah said, "Let her take it to her, lest we be ashamed. Behold, I sent this kid, and thou hast not found her." And it came to pass about 3 months after that it was told Judah, saying, "Tamar, thy daughter-in-law, hath played the harlot, and also, behold, she is with child by whoredom." And Judah said, "Bring her forth, and let her be burnt." That's Judah. May I say to you, this is your double standard. God doesn't approve of these things, friend. It's here in his word, but this doesn't mean he approves of it. The very fact that here shows that he disapproves of it. This is not the way that he wanted his people to act. And they're acting just like the Canaanites, and he's going to have to get them down into the land of Egypt and segregate them there in the land of Goshen, to get them away from this terrible influence that there was there. This reveals the necessity for that. Why, this thing's almost unspeakable that Judah is doing here. The fact of the matter is, he can see the sin in somebody else. Can't see it in himself. You remember, Nathan went in and told David a story about a fellow had a little ewe lamb, and a rich man with a lot of sheep took it away from him, killed a little ewe lamb. Believe me, David was just like Judah here. You could see sin in somebody else. David says, "We're going to get that man, and we're going to stone him to death because of that." He said, "I'd like to know where the man is." Nathan said, "You're the man." It's interesting. We see sin in other people that we ourselves can't see within our own being. This man's guilty. In fact, a double charge is against him, and this thing that he's done is unspeakable. It's his own daughter-in-law. And this is something that it's the custom there among the Canaanites. This is the way they live. We think today this sex revolution that we're having, and they talk about freedom of sex. Well, my friend, the heathen in the past all had the freedom of it. That's the reason they were heathen, and that's the reason that they lived as low as they did and finally were judged and removed from the scene. The Canaanites are gone. They disappeared. God judged them. That ought to be a message to any person, but a great many don't seem to get it, even Christians today. Many will say, well, I wonder why this is in the Bible. It's in the Bible to warn you and me, friend. It's in the Bible to let us know that God did not approve of it, and it'll explain why God is going to get them off down into the land of Egypt. Now, when she's brought before her father-in-law, why, notice what happens, verse 25. When she was brought forth, she sent to her father-in-law, saying, by the man whose these are, am I with child? And she said, discern, I pray thee, whose are these? The signet and bracelets and stuff. You know, when all of that was presented to old Judah, he was going to have her stoned. And she said, well, I'd like for you to know who the father of the child to be is. The one who owns this stuff I'm showing you, that's who it is. Judah looked at it, and he had to admit it was his. Verse 26, and Judah acknowledged them and said, she hath been more righteous than I, because that I gave her not to Shelah, my son, and he knew her gain no more. This is something that was repulsive even to Judah, but this is the way the Canaanites acted. This is the way they live. Don't you see that God's going to have to get his people out of that land and away from that? And may I just pause this moment to make this application, because these things happened unto them for examples unto us. Now, I hear a great deal today that if you're going to witness to this generation, and if you can communicate to them, you've got to get down to their level. I disagree with that. God's never used that method to witness. God's always, under any circumstances, asked his people to live on a very high and lofty plane. Now, I can well understand that somebody might have come along, one of these present-day theologians, have come along and said to Noah, now listen, brother Noah, you're spending all your time working here on this boat, and you ought not to be doing that. We're having a big party over here in Babylon tonight. They just got in a new shipment of marijuana, and we tonight are really going to blow our mind. We are all going to pass around the grass, and we're just going to have a high old time, and we're going to take a trip. And you don't need to build a boat to take a trip. We're going to give you a trip. Come on over. And Noah says, no, I'm not. Well, brother Noah, how you expect to reach all the hippies of Babylon? How are you going to reach the Babylonian beboppers unless you're willing to come down and communicate with them? Fact of the matter is, God never asked him to come down and communicate. God asked him to give his message. That's what we're asked to give today. And I'm firmly convinced that if God's people would stand firm, and especially these men today that are so afraid they'll lose the crowd, so afraid they'll not have an audience to speak to, and they do everything in the world to get a crowd to speak to, and some of them are having their problems. But God never asked us to compromise. God asked us to give the Word of God. I remember hearing years ago the story about Dr. Schofield over in North Carolina. He's invited over there to speak, and it was a rainy night, the first night he began, and there's a very small crowd there. And the pastor felt called upon to apologize to Dr. Schofield. He reached over and he said to him, I'm very sorry tonight. There's so few people here to hear a man like you. We just regret it very much. And Dr. Schofield, he said, well, my Lord only had 12 men to speak to, and since he only had 12 men and never complained, may I say, who is C.I. Schofield? He should complain about a small crowd anywhere. my friend, that's a lesson that this generation hasn't learned. We think it's got to be big, and there got to be a lot of people there, or God's not in it. Maybe God has just called us to witness in these days. But I have news for you. I believe that if the word of God's given out, it'll have its effect. It will certainly bring results. And Judah went down, and he sure communicated to the Canaanites. He couldn't have got down more on their level than he did. And look what it did. It brought tragedy. Now we're told, verse 27, it came to pass in the time of her travail that, behold, twins were in her womb. Came to pass when she travailed, and the one put out his hand, the midwife took and bound upon his hand a scarlet thread, saying, this came out first. Came to pass as he drew back his hand, that behold, his brother came out, and she said, how hast thou broken forth? This breach is upon thee. Therefore his name was called Phares. And afterward came out his brother that had the scarlet thread upon his head, and his name was called Zerah. Now, here are these names that we've looked at, and I'd like for you now to go with me over to the first book of the New Testament, and let's read here. The first chapter, second verse, Abraham begat Isaac, Isaac begat Jacob, and Jacob begat Judas and his brethren. And Judas begat Phares and Zerah of Tamar. And Phares begat Esrom, and Esrom begat Aram, and on down, Salmon begat Boaz of Rahab, and Boaz begat Obed of Ruth, and Obed begat Jesse, and Jesse begat David the king. And if you just follow it right on through, why, you find out here, and Jacob begat Joseph, the husband of Mary, of whom was born Jesus, who's called Christ. This is the line into which the Lord Jesus came, by the way. And this is an evidence of the fact that God must now get his people down into the land of Egypt. All right, we'll return then to the story of Joseph, because he's already down there. He didn't go down willingly, but he's down there. He was taken down, and we saw at the conclusion of chapter 37, the 36th verse, the Midianites sold him, that is, Joseph, into Egypt, unto Potiphar, an officer of Pharaoh's and captain of the guard. Now we're going to find out that Joseph is an altogether different kind of boy than Judah was. I always have felt that Joseph and Benjamin did a great deal of teaching and instruction and personal attention that the other 10 boys never did get. These were the only two that Jacob seemed to be interested in. Now, Joseph, because of the hatred and animosity of his brothers, he's been sold down into the land of Egypt in the house of Potiphar, and he happens to be a very important soldier. He's in the military. He had his office in the Pentagon of that day, and he's part of the brass. He's a prominent official, by the way. Now let me read chapter 39, verse 1. And Joseph was brought down to Egypt, and Potiphar, an officer of Pharaoh, captain of the guard, an Egyptian, bought him of the hands of the Ishmaelites, which had brought him down thither. Verse 2. And the Lord was with Joseph, and he was a prosperous man, and he was in the house of his master, the Egyptian. Now, that'll be as far as we can go today. But that leads me to call your attention to something here that's very important for us to know. First of all, we have no record of God appearing personally to Joseph. And yet, you see more evidence of the direction and leading of God in his life than any other person in the book of Genesis. God appeared to the other three patriarchs, but not to this man. Why? Well, it's not necessary, because the circumstances reveal a hand of God in his life. And right here at the very beginning we see it. But yet, you see some terrible things happening to him. And God will be in all of that, by the way. But we'll have to pick that story up next time. Until then, may God richly bless you, my beloved.
0: Joseph's story isn't over yet, and there's so much more ahead as our study of Genesis continues. We hope that you'll keep hopping aboard as the Bible bus rolls along. 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In Canada, Box 25325, London, Ontario, N6C, 6B1. 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Now, these small cards include a QR code that links directly to Dr. McGee's teaching, an easy way to invite someone else to start discovering God's Word. 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I'm Steve Schwetz, and I'll be right here saving a seat just for you.

0: 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That's what we believe at Through the Bible.
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2: 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I'm Pete Picat. 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
13: What if you're married to an unbeliever who wants to stay? Let him stay and grace his life and the life of your children with your blessing that comes from God. Well, what if he wants to go? Let him go because God has called you to peace. Who will witness to him? Don't worry about that. You have no idea that you're even the instrument. God knows, and God will do it in His way.
3: 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As society continues to reject Scripture and redefine what it means to be joined in marriage, the institution of marriage is at risk of losing all meaning in our culture. So how should you respond to those threats, and how can you have a marriage that will not only flourish, but also serve as a testimony of your faith in a loving and holy God? John MacArthur is answering those questions in his series titled Restoring Marriage. Today's lesson spells out how your marriage can honor God and help lead others to salvation. So now, if you're able, turn in your Bible to 1 Corinthians chapter 7 as John begins today's lesson.
13: Divine guidelines for marriage. Divine guidelines for marriage. 1 Corinthians 7, 8 to 16. And last time we looked at verses 1 to 7. And we saw in verses 1 to 7 general principle regarding marriage. And what Paul said by way of a brief summary is this. Marriage is normal. Marriage is for the majority. So there is the general principle. Marriage is normal. Singleness is the exception. It's a gift of God. If you have it, then it's something you ought to hold to and cherish as a special gift from God. Now, he takes that principle in verses 8 to 16 and applies it to four groups. Four groups. First group is the single people. Second group is the people who are married, and both are Christians. Third group, those married to an unbeliever who wants to stay. Fourth group, those married to an unbeliever who wants out. I say then to the unmarried and especially to widows, it is good for them if they abide even as I. It's good to be single. If you're a bachelor, that's good. If you're a maiden who's never been married, that's good. If you're a widow or a widower, that's good. There's nothing wrong with that. And good means beneficial, excellent, and just good. Second group. And here comes practical advice to those who are married to a Christian. This includes most of us. We have Christian husbands, Christian wives. Now, what does he say to us? Verse 10 and 11. Under the married I command, yet it isn't I, but the Lord, let not the wife depart from her husband. And here he's simply saying Jesus already had something to say about it. Matthew 5:32, Matthew 19:9, and Mark 10, 11, and 12. All three of those passages, our Lord Jesus Christ says, stay married. Do not divorce. Notice, it says at the end of verse 10, let not the wife depart. The word depart is a technical term for divorce. Don't divorce your partner. You say, well, why would two Christians want to divorce? Well, in Corinth, you see, they were saying, well, celibacy is the only way to go. Once you become a Christian, you got to drop all the physical part and you've got to devote yourself to Christ. We will now divorce and separate and give ourselves to Christ. He says, forget it. Don't do that. Don't divorce. There is no divorce tolerated among Christians. Now, let me add a footnote, very important footnote. Paul here is not dealing with a case of adultery. That is foreign to his discussion. In cases of adultery, listen to me, divorce was allowed among Christians. So we've seen the single people and those married to a Christian, group three. Those married to an unbeliever who wants to stay, verses 12 to 14. Now, what happens in this situation? Let's say you've got a lady, and she says, you know, I've become a Christian, and my husband is an out-and-out pagan. What do I do? Can I divorce him and marry a nice Christian man? That's a fair question. And then further, look at this. Look at back at chapter 6, verse 15. This is what Paul had been teaching them. Listen. Don't you know that your bodies are the members of what? Christ. Shall I then take the members of Christ and make them the members of a harlot? God forbid. What? Know you not that he who is joined to a harlot is what? One body. For two saith he shall be one flesh, but he that is joined to the Lord is one spirit. Now remember what we said about that? The Christian is one with Christ, right? The Christian is a member of the body of Christ. If a Christian joins himself to a harlot, he defiles Christ, right? Can you see how the Corinthians would say, well, look, if I'm a member of Christ, if I'm one with the Lord, and I join myself to my pagan husband, am I defiling Christ? You see? That reasoning is possible. Wouldn't this be a defiling thing? If I would continue in this marriage, here am I, a member of Christ, joining myself to a member of Satan, am I not being defiled? man, I got to get out of this thing. And maybe some very conscientious people really felt that way. Maybe they really did. What about a mixed marriage? What about it? Well, and there are several things to think about in a mixed marriage. Number one, mixed marriages are forbidden when they can be prevented, right? Verse 39 at the end says, if you're going to marry, marry only in the Lord. So the idea of a Christian marrying a non-Christian is totally in disobedience to Scripture. But what happens if you're already married and one gets saved? What does he say? Do I have to throw him out? What about it? Well, look at verse 12. To the rest, that is to those who are in mixed marriages, speak I, not the Lord. In other words, I'm not quoting Christ anymore. There is no previous instruction in the Gospels. Not that it isn't revelation. It is. To the rest speak I, not quoting the Lord, if any brother has a wife that believes not, not a Christian, but she is pleased to dwell with him, let him not divorce her. If you have an unsaved wife and she wants to stay, let her stay. Let her stay. And the woman, verse 13, who has a husband that believes not, if he be pleased to dwell with her, let her not leave him. God doesn't want everybody getting saved and saying, well, goodbye, Charlie, that's it for us. Go out and find myself a nice Christian fella. No, no. You know, it was bad thing in the early years of Christianity that the Christians were accused of destroying family relationships. A lot of pagan husbands were really uptight about their wives getting saved. You know, for a woman to change religion without her husband was unthinkable. But it was happening. And one of the things I was reading, and one of the ancient historians, Tertullian, was commenting on it. One of the things that the pagan husbands made a big issue out of was the holy kiss. And maybe the early church got a little carried away with the holy kiss. And one husband said, I don't want my wife going out spending all night at nocturnal convocations and paschal

Won't I get defiled? Won't this union defile me? Well, let's find out. Look at verse 14. Very interesting. For the unbelieving husband is sanctified by the wife, and the unbelieving wife is sanctified by the husband. Now, wait a minute here. You know something, folks. Not only is the believer not contaminated, but what happens? The very opposite. You say, well, will I be defiled by the unbeliever? No, he'll be sanctified by you. Fantastic. Instead of a Christian being defiled or made unholy, the unbeliever is actually made holy. Sometimes I ask a person, I say, do you come from a Christian home? No. No, I'm the only Christian there. Do you know how many Christians it takes to make a Christian home? One Christian. Say, what do you mean? Everybody else in the house is sanctified by your presence. Did you know that? You say, John, what do you mean by sanctified? That's a very strong word. I know it's a strong word. Sanctified means set apart. Holy. You say, but what's it saying here? Well, it isn't saying that the guy's automatically converted. It's not saying if a husband doesn't believe, he's saved anyway, just because he's married to a Christian. No, it isn't saying that, and it isn't saying an unbelieving wife is saved automatically just because she's married to a Christian husband. Well, what does the word sanctified mean? Well, this is what we call matrimonial sanctification. And what do you mean by that? Well, that's just a term to distinguish it from spiritual and personal sanctification. You become set apart unto God and holy when you believe in Christ. But just having been in a home or living in a home where somebody is a Christian has a sanctifying influence. Paul doesn't mean that the unbeliever is automatically made a Christian by marriage, but what he does mean is that the marriage is benefited and that everybody in the house reaps the benefit. It's a blessed thing for an unbeliever to be married to a Christian. Let it stay that way. Christian, if your partner wants to stay, let him stay and sense the blessing of God. Who knows? But what that sanctifying matrimonial grace might lead to saving grace, right? Now, Paul goes a step further, kind of supporting his point. He gives a little argument in reverse here. He says, else were your children unclean, but now are they holy. He's saying, if you were defiled by an unbeliever, then your children would be products who were defiled, right? And apparently, that's what some of the Corinthians are saying. You know, man, my husband is not saved. We've got to stop all sex relations. You know, we might have a half-breed. That's right. A half-Christian, half-pagan child. See? Well, what are we going to, you know, my husband's not a Christian. I can't subject my children to that pagan influence. Now, wait a minute. They'll be defiled. No. He says, look, here's a simple fact. Paul lays it down. Now are your children what? Holy. Your children, same word as sanctified. It should be translated the same as the earlier, sanctified. Your children are sanctified by the same grace, short of salvation, but nevertheless a kind of gracious life. And the blessing of God is attendant on them. And if it's true that your children are sanctified and not unclean, then his reasoning goes backwards. It's true also that your spouse is also sanctified. Don't worry about being in a pagan home from that standpoint. If you're the only Christian there, God says that's a Christian home. So if you're married to an unbeliever and they want to stay, let them stay. Let them stay. Because that's to their benefit. Fourth group. And this will pick up everybody that hasn't been covered. Those married to unbelievers who want to go. Some of you have that problem. You got an unbelieving partner and he can't stand your Christianity and he wants out. Verse 15. But if the unbelieving depart, fight him. Is that what it says? Don't let him go. Who will give him the gospel? Is that what it says? Says what? Let him go. You say, John, don't talk to me. Call up heaven, you know. It's right there. If the unbelieving depart, let him go. In other words, this is where the unbeliever initiates the divorce. Let him go. Don't fight the divorce. Don't go to court and fight. Just let it go. If he wants out, let him go. The word depart refers again to divorce. It is a technical term for divorce. The unbeliever divorced the believer, and the believer

0: shepherd is told, let him go. Don't fight it. You say, don't fight it, but what happens to me when he's gone? I'm stuck for life. There's no adultery, and I can't handle that. No, you're not stuck for life. Look at verse 15. If the unbelieving depart, let him depart. A brother or a sister is not under what? Bondage in such cases. Do you know what? You are what? Free. Free from what? From bondage. The bondage of what? The only bondage that marriage has reference to. The bond of marriage. You're free. Free to what? Free to remarry. That's what he's saying. You are free to remarry. You are no longer under bondage. And the word bondage is the word that's used in Romans 7:2 when it talks about marriage being bound by the law to a husband. Marriage is bondage in Paul's vocabulary. And here he's saying you are free from that marriage. You say, yes, but my, you certainly couldn't remarry. Why? Doesn't say that. When God wants to say you can't remarry, he says it. Verse 11, if she departs out of a Christian marriage, she must remain what? Unmarried. But here, if the unbeliever departs and he gets the divorce, a brother or a sister is not under bondage in such cases. So the marriage is ended. You see, desertion is like adultery in its effect. It disrupts the tie. Don't fight it. Let him go. Well, you say, why let him go? Because God has called us to peace. You know, one of the benefits of being a Christian is to have a peaceful life, the peace of God, the gracious life. And you know that there's nothing that God needs less than constant fighting, tension, frustration, and turmoil in a home. A fighting, angry, quarreling home is not God's objective, nor people is marriage primarily a foundation for evangelism. Well, I'm going to hang on to that guy until he gets saved. You know, you'll just drive him right out. If he wants to go, let him go. Let him leave rejecting Christianity, not hating you. But there's going to be one objection, because some conscientious Christian is going to say, now listen to me. If I do that, if I let him go, I lose the opportunity to see him saved. If I let him go, who's going to bring him to Christ? I lose the opportunity to bring him to Christ and salvation. So Paul deals with that in verse 16. He says this, for what do you know, O wife, whether you're going to save him? Or how do you know, O man, whether you're going to save your wife? Don't go on that premise, because you don't know that. He's not saying here, keep them so you can save them. He's saying, let them go because you have no guarantee you will. And in the meantime, you will destroy the peace that God intends to give. Let them go. Who saves people? Who does? God. And one thing that God has never really needed is quarrelsome, tension-filled, angry, hostile homes in which to save people. He doesn't really need that. He can do it without it. Let him go. Marriage is not primarily an instrument of evangelism. And to cling to a marriage which the unsaved is determined to end will only lead to terrible tension. It is God who saves. Paul answers the question, doesn't he? What if you're single? Is that good? Good. Be single. God's given you a gift, be single. Use it for his glory. But if you burn, get married. Well, what if you're married to a Christian? What do? Stay married to him. Fulfill that marriage to the very limits physically and in every way. Well, what if you're married to an unbeliever who wants to stay? Let him stay and grace his life and the life of your children with your blessing that comes from God. Well, what if he wants to go? Let him go, because God has called you to peace. But who'll witness to him? Don't worry about that. You have no idea that you're even the instrument. God knows, and God will do it in his way. And what is the upshot of all of this? I can only say it in closing like this. Whatever God has given you as your marital state, accept it as his will and maximize it for his glory. I can only think of one song when I was kind of wrapping my thoughts up. You know what it was? It was this. My life is yours, God. Here's my response. Have thine own way, Lord. Have thine own way. Thou art the potter. What? I am the clay. Mold me and make me after thy will. That's all. If you've chosen to make me single, that's good. If you've chosen that I should marry, that's good. If you've chosen that I should be married to an unbeliever who wants to stay, that's good. If you've chosen that I should marry and I'm married to an unbeliever who wants to go and he goes, that's good because I am free and maybe God has another for me. I don't know what God wants for you, but I know this, that His will is purposeful and will be fruitful as we abide in it. We're going to close in a minute with just prayer. But I want to say this. We assume when we teach the Word of God that the Spirit of God just sort of picks up the words and carries them to your heart, and that He sort of does a planting work. We were out yesterday digging holes in the ground and sticking plants in. And I thought about the Holy Spirit, how He just takes the Word and plants it. And I know that He's done that in your life today. And maybe in response to what He's doing, you're feeling some things inside. And you're saying, you know, I want to say, God, Your will, Your will, Your will. If you need to pray, seek counsel about that. Maybe you just say, hey, I'm one of those unbelievers who needs to get on in. I've sensed some of the grace that kind of flows around Christians, and I'd like to be a part of it. Whatever the need of your life, if you're willing to say to the Lord, you have your way with me, whatever you want, we'd love to help you, pray with you, get you going the right direction. Let God have His way in your life today, that He might bear the fruit that He wants to bear through you to His glory. Thank you, Father, for with clarity and practical insight instructing us. And we do pray that we would be obedient to Your will in all things. And we'll praise You in Jesus' name. Amen.
1: 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Today's lesson is part of John's series titled Restoring Marriage. Well, friend, clearly the topic of this study has provoked plenty of controversy in recent years, and it still does. We asked John what Christians should keep in mind in defending what Scripture says about marriage. And here's what John said.
2: Well, let's be honest. Marriage is not under attack anymore in the culture. The war is over. It's not under attack. It's been conquered. Marriage has been conquered in our culture. Marriage is not an issue. In fact, there's probably more disdain from the younger generation in this culture for marriage than there's ever been in the history of our country. They don't even consider marriage unless there's some maybe lingering traditional reason for it. Most people cohabitate with little regard for marriage. And then you've got homosexual marriage and all the chaos that that brings. So, you know, from the culture standpoint, the war is over and the anti-marriage forces won the war. The danger is that because this war is over, that the church becomes accepting of that defeat. When the church has to rise up and exalt God and exalt His word, and that means to elevate marriage. The church, it seems to me, I don't know how long it's been that I haven't heard a sort of a mega church preacher say anything at all about marriage. In the first place, so many of their churches are filled with young people who aren't married, and other people who are divorced. Many of the young people that are in their churches are single, but they once were married, or they're living with somebody, or they were living with somebody. And there's this sense that we don't want to tamper with that because we're trying to win them over. We want to be, you know, this is more of this pragmatic approach to the church, which says we want you to like us, and so we don't want to offend you. And wow, if we start nailing immorality, sexual immorality, homosexuality, if we start elevating marriage and the sanctity and the beauty and the purity of marriage, we're going to drive the millennials and the young people away. But this is the opposite of what the church needs to do. It needs to rise up and proclaim God's design for marriage. The only hope for this culture is really families, godly families. They're the only hope for any kind of return to God, a return to blessing for a nation. So that's why we're doing this series, Restoring Marriage.
1: 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By the way, it translates to 800-554-7223. Now for the entire Grace to You staff, I'm Phil Johnson with a question for you. Could you be a social revolutionary and not even realize it? Consider that in John MacArthur's lesson called Christians and Social Revolution. That comes your way tomorrow. Don't miss the next half hour of Unleashing God's Truth, one verse at a time, on Grace to You.
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0: Hello, and welcome to Follow Him, a radio ministry of Calvary Chapel of the Lakes in Umatilla, Florida. We believe that the Word of God is living and active, and we've been praying for you that the Holy Spirit will speak to you through our pastor, Doug Teal, as he teaches verse by verse from the living Word of God. Today, Pastor Doug continues a study in the book of Revelation with chapter 4, verse 1. So grab your Bibles and follow along with Revelation, chapter 4, verse 1.
1: Revelation, chapter 4, verse 1. After these things, I looked, and behold, a door standing open in heaven. And the first voice which I heard was like a trumpet speaking with me, saying, "Come up here, and I will show you things which must take place after this." Today we begin the third and final section. It's a long section. The third and final section of the book of Revelation. Jesus himself actually gave us the outline for this book. Turn back real quick to Revelation chapter 1, verse 19. But keep your spot because we're coming right back to chapter 4. Revelation chapter 1, verse 19. You see it? Jesus is speaking to John at this point, and he says, "I want you to write the things which you have seen," that is, the things which you've just seen in chapter 1, "and the things which are the things that were written to the churches," chapters 2 and 3, the letters to the churches that we just covered. And, here we go, "the things which will take place after this." The word "after this" in the Greek is meta tauta. Now, turn to it. Revelation chapter 4, verse 1. Very first words in chapter 4, verse 1 are "after these things," meta tauta. "After these things I looked, and behold, a door standing open in heaven, and the first voice which I heard was like a trumpet speaking with me, saying, 'Come up.'" That means to rise up, to mount, to spring up. "Come up here, and I will show you things which must," notice not might or could, but "must take place." Oh, then look at this. "After this." Meta tauta. Same word. What we begin today is the third and final act, if you will. This is Act 3, Scene 1 of the book of Revelation. And when he says that there are things that must take place after this, what he's talking about is the judgment of God. That's why the rest of this book is so scary to read. Because he's talking about the wrath of God being poured out upon this world. But I want you to notice, right at the beginning here, please notice that God executes his, before he executes his undiluted righteous wrath on earth, do you notice that it says that there's a door currently standing open in heaven? And better than that, there's someone inviting, "Come up here." Now, whose voice is it in verse 1? John says it sounded like a trumpet. Was it Charlie Brown's teacher? No, that's not the trombone. Wouldn't that be disappointing? No, this voice roared with authority and clarity and a call to action. That's typical of a trumpet, right? No, and John said, look, it was the first voice that I heard back in chapter 1. If you read chapter 1, verse 10, you'll see that it's no mystery. The voice is the voice of Jesus. He's the one that speaks with this clarion, trumpet-like voice. So, the person inviting is Jesus. Also, though, who has the keys to this door? Jesus, right? That's always a good answer. When in doubt, go, Jesus? That'll work. Jesus holds the key to this door. He controls this door. Look at chapter 3, verse 7, if you don't believe me. Jesus says, "I am he who opens, and no one shuts, and no one opens." Also, he told us in chapter 1, verse 18, not only does he control the keys to heaven, but he also controls the door to hell and death. Right away this morning, here's what I want to make sure that every human in the room understands. Raise your hand if you're human. I believe God wants every human in this room to understand this. Jesus controls the door to heaven and hell. But right now, He's inviting you to heaven. No matter how wretched a sinner you are, the Bible says right here that the door is wide open to you and it's standing open. And Jesus, I hear Him calling. He's calling to anyone who will answer, come up here. This is where I want you. I hear the voice of the Lord saying, come up here. And that door is wide open right now. Here's the problem. There's coming a day, and we don't know when that door slams shut. And everyone outside of that door suffers God's righteous wrath, His judgment. If you want to, you can turn with me. Luke chapter 13, verse 22. I read this morning in my quiet time. I'm just going through the Bible, so it's always interesting to me when the Lord drops something on that day. Luke 13, verse 22 says that Jesus went through the cities and villages, teaching and journeying toward Jerusalem. Then one said to Him, Lord, are there few who are saved? And He said to them, strive to enter through the narrow gate, for many, I say to you, will seek to enter and will not be able. When once the master of the house has risen up and shut the door, and you begin to stand outside and knock at the door, saying, Lord, Lord, open for us. And He will answer and say to you, I do not know you or where you're from. Then you will begin to say, we ate and drank in your presence, and you taught in our streets. But He will say, I tell you, I do not know you. Where you're from, depart from me, all you workers of iniquity. There will be weeping and gnashing of teeth when you see Abraham and Isaac and Jacob and all the prophets in the kingdom of God, and you yourselves thrust out. Y'all, the door is wide open today. We don't know when this door slams shut, but Jesus says right here, when it does, you don't want to be on the outside of it. It's wide open today, and Jesus is saying to anyone who will hear, come up here. This is where I want you. Now, as we come to chapter 4, verse 1, I want to cover this part as quick as I can because, you've heard me say it, I don't feel like it's the most important part of the book of Revelation, but I do feel obligated to at least let you understand where I'm coming from. See, many of you are aware of the different ways that you can interpret the book of Revelation, right? Pre-tribulation rapture, mid-trib, post-trib, no rapture, amillennial. There's a lot of different ways. And I don't want to spend a ton of time here, but there's so much here in these first couple of verses that I feel like I just want to touch on it to make sure that you understand that I'm not just picking my opinions out of the air. I feel obligated to share with you briefly some of the reasons why I am in the pre-tribulation rapture camp. Now, maybe you've done plenty of research and you may not come to the same conclusion. It's totally fine. You are not a heretic. You may be wrong. Well, likewise, actually, I'd appreciate the same grace, right? It could be that you're convinced that I'm wrong. But I'm not a heretic either, right? We're both children of God. I just want to share with you some of the things that I see here in these verses. All right, quickly. And this is not exhaustive by any means, but these are just some of the things that pop out from just reading verses 1 and 2. First thing we've already covered a little bit, it says after these things, meta tauta. To me, this eliminates any view that says, well, the book of Revelation looks back in history to 70 A.D., almost all scholars agree that this was written sometime between 90 and 100. So when you see that it says after these things, that doesn't seem to make sense to me to say, well, these things happened in 70 AD and John is writing it historically, even though he says it's going to happen after these things. Then there's the door standing open in heaven in verse 1. We saw it mentioned to the church in Philadelphia, right? Jesus says, there's an open door for you in chapter 3. Verse 8, you can see it. Chapter 3, verse 8. See, I have set before you an open door, and no one can shut it. For you have a little strength, have kept my word, and have not denied my name. Because you have kept my command to persevere, I also will keep you from the hour of trial, which shall come upon the whole world to test those who dwell on the earth. Seems very clear to me that at least part of the church there is being invited to come through a door and not to have to suffer through this hour of trial, it says, which will come upon the whole world, upon earth dwellers. Then there's the invitation from Jesus we see in chapter 4, verse 1. This comes with a voice like a trumpet. If you want to, you can turn to, or just write it down if you like. 1 Thessalonians chapter 4 is a very similar scene. Revelation chapter 4, verse 1, we see this trumpet, the voice of a trumpet, and then John, it says, is immediately caught up. Look at 1 Thessalonians 4, verse 16, if you like. For the Lord himself will descend from heaven with a shout, with the voice of an archangel, and with the trumpet of God, and the dead in Christ will rise first. Then we who are alive and remain shall be caught up. The word in the Greek means to be snatched away. It's harpazo in the Greek, but Jerome, I believe it was, transliterated it for the Latin Vulgate as the word raptus. If you're one of those folks that's like, well, the word rapture never is in the Bible, well, not in the Greek version or the English version, but in the Latin Bible, you'll find it. Then we who are alive and remain shall be caught up together with them in the clouds to meet the Lord in the air. And thus we shall always be with the Lord. Therefore, comfort one another with these words. Very comforting to me. So there's the invitation with a trumpet, with a trumpet-like voice, from Jesus himself. 1 Corinthians 15 says that in a split second, in the twinkling of an eye, we shall all be changed. It's pretty immediate, right? Look at Revelation chapter 4, verse 2, the first word, immediately I was in the Spirit. Okay, then there's the fact that the word church is used 19 times in the first three chapters, and you never see it again until the very last chapter, kind of in summary, in chapter 22. Also, there's the fact that the narrative, as we read the whole rest of the book, the narrative is from heaven, looking down. It's not from earth looking at everything raining down upon us. We don't read about the tribulation from a worldling's point of view in the arena, but we see it in the scriptures from the spectator's perspective above. Y'all, there's plenty more reasons why I am looking for a pre-tribulation rapture, and we will get to them eventually. I don't even feel like I've given you the best ones, but I've given you the ones that are here in these verses. So that's why, perhaps you think I'm crazy, but those are some of the reasons that I happen to be in that camp. Now, let's get back to the most important thing, the text before us. After these things I looked, and behold, a door standing open in heaven. And the first voice which I heard was like a trumpet speaking with me, saying, come up here, and I will show you things which must take place after this. And immediately I was in the Spirit. Now, we don't know whether John was bodily zoomed up or if it was a spiritual vision. First few times I was reading this week, I just happened to take a walk around the church, and I went over here and saw just a vast expanse of the sky and these eagles just way up there. And I was like, you know, Lord, if it was like that, would it feel like, you know, being launched? I don't know. I can tell you that in 2 Corinthians chapter 12, Paul was caught up, and he couldn't even tell you. He's like, whether I was in the body or out of the body, I don't know. So probably don't need to worry about it. John probably was very similar. I don't know if I was in the body or out of the body. But suddenly, somehow, immediately, John found himself walking through that door way up in the sky. Do you ever wonder what heaven's like? Perhaps you have a loved one that's there now, that's gone to be with Jesus. Today, for some of us, I just want you to get a taste of what your beloved is seeing, hearing, experiencing, And I'll tell you what, it's actually impossible to describe. We're going to see it. Paul wouldn't even try. When he was transported to the third heaven, he's like, I could try to tell you about it, but it would be criminal how much I would fail. But John here takes a valiant effort and tries his best to describe this throne room. I want you guys to read for me the word like. Okay? Verse 1. And the first voice which I heard was like a trumpet. You guys are going to have to be louder than that. Verse 3. And he who sat there was like a jasper and a sardius stone in appearance. And there was a rainbow around the throne in appearance like an emerald. Before the throne there was a sea of glass like crystal. Verse 7. The first living creature was like a lion. The second living creature was like a calf. The third living creature had a face like a man. And the fourth living creature was like a flying eagle. Here's a whole bunch of likes here. John sounds like a surfer dude. Like a valley girl. Yeah, the voice was like a trumpet. And when I looked at him, I can't describe it. It was like jewels. And the sea, it was like crystal, dude. You see where I'm going here? God and His heaven are indescribable. That's why we chose that song earlier. John is doing his level best. Paul said, I'm not even trying. But John is doing his level best to try to communicate the beauty that he sees. 1 Corinthians 2 verse 9 says, but as it is written, eye has not seen, nor ear heard, nor have entered even into the heart of man the things which God has prepared for those who love him. I believe the Lord brought some of you here this morning just to remind you of that. Your beloved, whom you miss so much. Words, if they could speak to you now, they wouldn't have words to describe the beauty, the joy, all of it. John is just blown away here. But you know what? With all of that beauty, the brilliant jewel-like colors, the rainbows, the emeralds, emerald color, the flashes of lightning refracted by a sea of glass. Can you imagine all of the? In the midst of all that, did you notice that there's actually something that really caught John's eye? See if you can figure it out. When I pause, you read. Verse 2. Immediately I was in the Spirit, and behold a throne set in heaven, and one sat on the and he who sat there was like a jasper and sardius stone in appearance. And there was a rainbow around the in appearance, like an emerald. And around the were 24 thrones. Those are plural. We won't count those. And on the thrones, again, I saw 24 elders sitting. Look at verse 5. And from the proceeded lightnings, thunderings, and voices. Seven lamps of fire were burning before the, which are the seven spirits of God. Before the, there was a sea of glass like crystal, and in the midst of the and around the were four living creatures full of eyes in front and back. Look at verse 9. Whenever the living creatures give glory and honor and thanks to him who sits on the who lives forever and ever, the 24 elders fall down before him who sits on the and worship him who lives forever and ever, and they cast their crowns before the. John seems a little obsessed, right? Rightly so. The thing way beyond the beauty of this place. The thing that really makes heaven, heaven, is not the gorgeous colors, the radiant light, the angels, the streets of gold, the crystal sea. The thing that John is fixated on, verse 2, immediately I was in the Spirit, and behold, a throne set in heaven, and this is the best part of all. One sat on the throne. Right? The awesome thing is not that there's a throne there. but that it's occupied. Right? It wouldn't be good if verse 2 read, "And behold, a throne sat in heaven, and on it sat a sign, gone fishing." Or, "Please come again during normal business hours." Please see our website, www.godinheaven.com. The thing that makes heaven, heaven, is that God is always on His throne. Notice that it does not read also, "In front of the throne was one who was pacing, chewing off his fingernails, saying, 'What are they doing down there?'" He's sitting, completely in control. Maybe that's why the Lord brought you here this morning. You need to hear that He's completely in control. Right now, God is on His throne. I think for some of us today, the Lord is wanting to just use this text to open your spiritual eyes to that reality. Maybe you know it's true, but you needed to be reminded. God is on His throne. We pray over and over again that we would experience life here on earth as it is in heaven. I know for me, I'm a lot happier when I remember that He's on the throne in heaven. I should be experiencing Him on the throne here on earth. The question is, will you believe that no matter what circumstances you face? Another thing I don't know if you've thought of, but this occurred to me. This is why it takes me so long to get through the verses. Do you guys realize that this room, as best I can tell, that John has entered into is the very throne room of God? It's the one that we've talked about when we read through Hebrews 4. Today we are peeking into the very throne room of God. Today John does his best to describe the indescribable place that some of us will enter into at 6 a.m. tomorrow morning over at the house. I don't know why, but it strikes me when we come and we offer to Him words of adoration, we find ourselves and we say, "Lord, we're right here in Your throne room." But I never was able to, until this week, put spiritual eyes on it. It's right here. This is the same throne room that many of us enter into on the first Wednesday of every month together. I don't think we crowd it. I think it's a really big place. I hope for many of you, John is just putting spiritual eyes on that place that you've been to many times. You just didn't really know what it looked like. To me, that's what's happening here. Hebrews 4:16. You guys know it. "Let us therefore come boldly to the throne of grace." Why? "That we might obtain mercy and find grace to help in time of need." Anybody encouraged? Anybody awake? I hope you're encouraged. Maybe some of you thought you don't really need encouragement. Maybe you actually don't even need a whole lot of prodding to avail yourself to His throne room, which is such a privilege. Maybe for some today, you just actually need conviction. Here goes. It says right here that God is on His throne. What's that mean? He means He's sovereign, right? He calls the shots. He calls the shots for the whole universe, according to this text. Here's the question. Does He call them for you? Is there an area of your life, and I don't just mean a failure or even a recurring failure, but is there an area of your life where you've willfully kicked God off the throne? Where you've had a conversation with Him, something like this: "Lord, I know You don't like this, but I'm doing it anyway." Are you perhaps in a settled decision to remain in a sin, to ignore what God has commanded? If that's you, the Bible says right here that He's on the throne. And I think that the question the Lord would ask you, why do you call Me Lord if you won't do what I command? Verse 2, immediately I was in the Spirit, and behold, a throne set in heaven, and one sat on the throne. And he who sat there was like a jasper and a sardius stone in appearance. Two precious stones. It says in appearance. There's another like. He was just fancier when he said it, wasn't he? Two precious stones, jasper and sardius. Looked up jasper, it says it could come in purple or blue-green or orangish hues. But if it's anything like the jasper that's mentioned in chapter 21, it's completely clear, like a diamond. If so, then it probably speaks of his purity, right? His radiance. The word sardius there, that's a deep red stone. We would probably call it a ruby. Blood red. We would probably think that this might speak of his sacrifice.
0: Hebrews 4:12 says, "For the word of God is living and powerful and sharper than any two-edged sword, piercing even to the division of soul and spirit and of joints and marrow, and is a discerner of the thoughts and intents of the heart." 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
11: It's another hot day. Highs in the mid-90s, heat index in the low hundreds, bit of a breeze, scattered storms this afternoon, getting back into the 80s as we wrap up the drive home. The rain fades around sundown, 70s around midnight, lows in the mid-70s before dawn. Rest of the week looking about the same. Highs in the mid-90s, a rough heat index, and scattered storms. Your latest Word Forecast. I'm Dave Derica.
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10: 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If we're always feeling unhappy or dissatisfied, that's something that the Christ follower really has got to learn to control. You see, discontentment comes when our focus is not on the right things, when we focus on what we don't have instead of what God has already given us, or compare ourselves to others, or expect life to go our way. Our complaints overshadow the good things in our lives. So today, Pastor Jack teaches that discontentment doesn't stay small. It grows into complaining, bitterness, and sadly, a lack of gratitude. But at its core, discontentment shows a lack of trust in God and knowing that He wants what's best for us. So before we jump into the message today, I had a chance to sit down with Pastor Jack to talk about the message. Well, let's look at that. Pastor Jack, talking about the disciplines of discontentment, right? Is it possible to be content but still be hungry for spiritual growth at the same time? You know what I'm talking about?
12: Well, I mean, you know, it's a moving target, so to speak, because first of all, the Bible says Paul wrote to Timothy and told Timothy, godliness with contentment is great wealth. So, right. In other words, if our heart's right in the right place, it doesn't matter if we're rich or poor or in the middle. It doesn't matter. It simply doesn't matter, because our contentment is found in God. Now, after saying that, let me give you the sanctified version of discontentment. Jesus said, if you drink of the water I give you, you'll never thirst again. Jesus said, if you eat of the bread of life, you'll never be hungry again. That's because He satisfies. But There's a sanctified discontent, meaning I'm satisfied in Jesus, but I must have more of Him. I hope that makes sense. The world, right. You can have all of the world and never be satisfied. You can have Jesus and be satisfied and yet hunger for more of Jesus, because now you know He is the very source that brings satisfaction to you. I mean, right. I wish Hollywood or Wall Street would discover the gospel truth about this.
10: Excellent. Good stuff, Pastor Jack. I appreciate you being here. So, disciplines of discontentment. Let's get into it.
8: Father, we ask that you'd bless your word to our hearts. Right now, we ask in Jesus' name, amen. Well, church, grab your Bibles tonight and turn to boy number 22 in our series. 31-week series. We are in week 22 already. My goodness, it's gone by kind of fast, if you ask me, as we're looking at the Disciplines of Life series. The Disciplines of Life, and we've gone through so many disciplines. And we've come now tonight to discontentment. Matthew 28, 18, Hebrews 13, verse 5. We're looking at the discipline of discontentment. Why do I do that? As you turn to those two references, I was hoping to show you some YouTube broadcast of spoiled children. That's what I did tonight. I thought maybe I can show them something about. So I YouTubed spoiled children. And either A, they were pretty boring, or B, they were so bad, I can't share it to adults, these kids going ballistic because they didn't get their favorite toy for Christmas. But what's my point? That discontentment can be a very volatile issue. Why do we have these feelings of discontentment? And listen, I'm going to ask you this question. It may sound like a trick question. Is all discontentment wrong? Is all discontentment bad? You might be surprised by the answer tonight. So as we look to this, Matthew chapter 28, our theme verse for the series, verse 18, as Jesus spoke to them, he said to them, "All authority has been given to me." You guys, that's a lot of authority. "In heaven and on earth. Go therefore and make disciples of all nations." Notice that verse 19 is the response of the believer in light of the fact that Christ has all authority. We get to do this. We get to make disciples of all nations, baptizing them in the name of the Father and of the Son and of the Holy Spirit, teaching them to observe all things that I have commanded you. And behold, I am with you always, even to the end of the world. Now, we go to our verse for tonight on discontentment and that discipline. Hebrews 13:5 says, "Let your conduct," the way that you act, "be without covetousness. Be content with such things as you have." So whatever you have, be happy with that. "For he himself has said, I will never leave you nor forsake you." The Christian's comfort zone comes from the fact that Jesus Christ, no matter what happens in life, will never leave us or forsake us. Now watch this. As we launch off into this, because we have Christ with us at all times and he will never leave us or forsake us, that's how and that's why you and I can be content in whatever situation we are in. Why? Why should I be content if we're losing our home? Why should I be content if I can't get this for Christmas? Or why should I be content if this is happening or I lost my job? Listen, because number one, Christ is with you. If Christ is with you, then everything else is going to pan out. That's a fact. We get so caught up into the things of this world and life that we think Jesus gets knocked off his throne because we lose our job. He doesn't get knocked off his throne. And maybe God is taking you to a better job. Maybe God knows more about that situation than you do, and he's setting you up for a great blessing. But we are such an emotional knee-jerk culture that if something challenges us instantly, we immediately think, it must be because I'm bad. Why do we think like that? We naturally think, well, this is happening because I've done some great evil. Not necessarily so. God is at work. And I believe right now, in the age that we're living in, that God is working overtime right now. He's not shaken by this global crisis. You know, I love to quote Noah Webster, and Noah Webster says, "Discontentment is the state of being uneasy in mind." He says it's an uneasiness. A modern rendering of the word discontentment means the absence of contentment, to be unsettled or restless in the mind or soul, a sense of being dissatisfied. You ever feel like that in life? A person unable to find rest, a comfortless individual. There's a lot of people like that. More than ever, I think, maybe in America at a time like this, people are feeling the sense of being dissatisfied. Maybe life didn't turn out the way that they expected. We've got people reaching a certain age, people seemingly from 40 to 50 go through a tremendous moment of evaluation, and some people call it, what is it, in men, the midlife crisis thing.

0: place and we begin to evaluate, you know, I haven't measured up much in life, and you become discontented, you become dissatisfied. And young people today, it's not limited to older people, young people today are dissatisfied. And let me tell you, I'm personally very concerned about this. I know many of you are. We have bred a generation. It's our fault, not theirs. We've bred a generation of entitled people. And they don't want to work. Or if they do work, they want to have they want to start out at $100,000 a year. They want to have a company car. They don't believe in working through the ranks and rolling up your sleeves. They don't know what that's like. They haven't had to have that. And we have raised them that way. Just handing them stuff is a dangerous thing. And it breeds discontentment. It's a great thing to learn dependency upon God and to pray and to work hard and to fight for things. When things get handed to us, we have no appreciation. And then when we don't have what others have, we want to take what they have. That's why the Bible says, thou shalt not covet. Or if we don't take it, then we want everything distributed among everyone the same. And that's a very dangerous thing. So a couple things we need to look at. Keeping this in mind as we look, we'll have four simple points tonight. Most of us, being humans, we're not living in that place that God designed us to live in. Did you know that? You say, well, we prayed about our house. No, I'm not talking about that. That you and I, as spiritual creatures, remember this. The real you is housed inside this body. This is not you. This is the vehicle. This is an earthbound biomedical or a biochemical machine that God has given me to articulate and to relate to you back and forth in this realm. When you and I die or get raptured, we are going to be giving a new body to relate and to express ourselves in a new realm, a spiritual realm. You are spirit uppermost, and your body contains the part of you that will live forever. You say, Pastor, I don't believe in God. I don't believe in what you're saying. It doesn't matter. You're going to live forever in a resurrected dead body. Read John chapter 5, read Daniel chapter 12. The Bible says everyone will be resurrected in the end, some to everlasting life and some to an everlasting death. Notice, those that are resurrected to an everlasting death, they don't die, they just die, they're dying. They're in a state of dying forever. And you don't want anything to do with that. God doesn't want you to have anything to do with that. But you and I are not living in the place that God originally intended us to be living in. God intended us to live like Adam and Eve lived before they goofed up. In paradise with God, fellowshipping with God, in the cool of the day, face to face. Amazing. It kind of reminds me of that little kid, because when we think about how we were originally created to live in the presence of God, now you and I are struggling with not living in the presence of God, but we need to understand that this discipline of discontentment needs to be managed. It reminds me of that little boy, and I'll read it to you. That little boy heard his dad pray every day, Father, we now enter into your presence. The little boy's listening to his dad pray. We enter into your presence. We sense your presence, Lord, and we need your presence in our lives. So, Lord, please give us your presence always. In Jesus' name, amen. And at that, Johnny just couldn't take it anymore, and he said to his father, When are we going to get these presents, Daddy? One guy speaking spiritual, the other guy speaking carnal or of this world. Let's get those presents on.
1: 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And now, let's get back to today's message. Once again, here's Pastor Jack.
0: As we get into this, mark this introductory verse down. Romans chapter 8, verse 20 says, "For the creation was subject to futility." When Adam and Eve sinned, everything that was normal was turned upside down. And the Bible says death entered into the world at that moment. Animals began to die. In fact, technically, Adam and Eve began to die. It took them 900 years to die. But from that moment, they began to wither. Spiritually, they died in an instant. That had to be freakish. Remember when God said, "The day that you eat of it, you shall surely die." He was talking about their spirit. That's why you have to be born again to enter the kingdom of heaven. We are born spiritually dead. And our life and our bodies decaying. The moment they tell us, physicists tell us, the

0: moment a child is born, the child is on his path toward death. Well, that's encouraging. I find it interesting that in the medical world, in chemistry and biology, did you know that your body doesn't understand why it's dying? Did you know that doctors will tell us that the heart, there is no reason why a heart should stop beating? Did you know that? Did you know that your liver, that's why they call it the vital organs. Did you know that your liver, your kidneys, did you know that they were designed to work forever? There's no reason why they should stop. And did you know that every 7 years, your body chemistry goes through a revamp. It tries to reboot itself. Every 7 years, it goes through a restart. It tries to recover. And death technically is a mystery. You don't often think about that. God has made you. The Bible says you are fearfully and wonderfully made. But one of those things that we have to grapple with is that the whole universe, including our lives, is subject to futility, frustration, discontentment. And so point number one, jot it down if you would, regarding this, it is that the discipline of discontentment requires us that we would recognize that physical discontentment can be bad. And I want you to write that down. It can be bad. Recognize that physical discontentment can be bad. When I talk about physical, I mean the things of life that we deal with. The things that you and I see with our eyes every day. I want you to think about that. It can be bad. It's not necessarily having to be bad, but it can be bad. Number one, jot it down. Proverbs 27:20 says, hell and destruction are never full, so the eyes of man are never satisfied. A man's eye, you know what I mean by man, Mr. and Mrs. Man, mankind. Mankind's eyes are never satisfied. Apart from God, we're never satisfied. That's why when you read Ecclesiastes, this is Solomon, who started with God, was blessed by God, and then in his wealth began to forget God, and he went off on all kinds of experimentations of life. He had all the women he could ever have. He had all the wealth. He had all the power. And what does Scripture tell us? You look at Proverbs in some areas, and it's the end of, it's all vanity. It's ridiculous. The man that had it all, boy, people say, if I just could have it all, if you could have it all, you'd be discontented. Because only God can satisfy your soul. You can be sitting on a yacht in paradise, weighing your proper body weight, having the best looks. You know, all of this stuff, and be absolutely having a storm in your soul and not be satisfied. No, discontentment, it can be bad. Why can't it be bad? Why? Why is that? Well, again, listen. Now, this part's kind of negative, and then it's going to go positive, and it's going to go negative, and then we're going to end positive. So just don't leave now. You'll be all bummed out all week. James 4, listen, this is amazing. James chapter 4, verse 1. James says, what causes fights and quarrels? Do you have any kids? What causes fights and quarrels among you? Do they not come from your desires that battle within you? Is that not true? You ever seen kids in the playground? And you see a kid getting a fight or something because they don't want to share their toy. Where did that come from? From inside that kid. You want something, but you don't get it. You kill and covet, but you cannot have what you want. You quarrel and fight, and you do not have, because you do not ask God. When you ask, you do not receive, because you ask with wrong motives, that you may spend what you get on your pleasures. Oh God, if I just win the lotto. If you just win the lotto, what? Any person who prays that prayer, I can already tell you what's going to happen to their life. No. Matthew 27:3 says, then Judas, boy, listen to this. Talk about discontentment. Then Judas, his betrayer, seeing that he had been condemned, was remorseful. Isn't it interesting? Your Bible doesn't say he repented. He was sorry he got caught and brought back the 30 pieces of silver to the chief priest and the elders, saying, I have sinned by betraying innocent blood. Notice, that's a true statement, is it not? He sinned against Jesus. It is true, but he's not repentful. He's sorry he got caught. And they said, what's that to us, loser? We don't care about you, you big dope. We just used you. And you were a sucker enough to turn Jesus in. You see to it. Then he threw down the pieces of silver in the temple and departed, and he went and he hung himself, hanged himself. By the way, even today in Israel, who they don't read the New Testament, when you drive in the bus, you drive to the Kidron Valley on your left, the Temple Mount on your right, then you come to the tomb of Absalom, and then the city of David, the excavations are right there. Then you turn right, and you go to the Valley of Hinnom, Gehenna, the Valley of Burning. That's where they would burn the trash. It's Valley of Hell. It's a picture of hell to the Hebrew mind. That's where it comes from. And then you come around to the Field of Aceldama, or Akeldama. It's a steep cliff. It's beautiful, by the way. Nobody goes there. There's nothing built there. It's really pretty, but the Hebrews there in Israel say that's a cursed place. They don't even know. If you say, why is it cursed? Oh, it's cursed. They don't know the New Testament story. They won't read it. They'll tell you it's cursed. Now, I don't believe it's cursed. I don't believe in that stuff, but they do. And when you drive right there and you look over, there's steep cliffs and rocks. It's about 120 foot fall. It's there where Judas hung himself from a tree, and the Gospels tell us that the tree busted after he hung himself, and he fell down, and all of his guts came out. He hung himself, falling and hanging himself, and he burst open on the rocks. And the spot is right there today. Still today, 2,000 years later. It's amazing. How did that happen? Discontentment. Why do people kill themselves often? Discontentment. Oh man, if I don't get that iPad, I'm going to lose it. You have set yourself up, my friend, for destruction. We may laugh at that and think it's almost kind of cute. But listen, that is what's wrong with America today. If I don't get this, well, I tell you what, I'm just leaving. If you don't get me this, I'm going to quit or I'm going to whatever. Wow. You can just see a 40-year-old guy in his diapers throwing his rattle down in his crib. That's exactly what's going on. Discontentment. Yes, it can be bad. There's a great emptiness and frustration that comes when we pursue things. Here's the funny thing. You can spend your whole life pursuing things. God will maybe be protecting you from getting them. And then there's the dangerous situation where people pursue things and get them. And then a month later, wake up to the fact that they're empty inside. Can't admit it to anybody because then you'd look a fool. This is real stuff. In Micah chapter 6, verse 13 to 15, the Bible says, because of your sins, you will eat, but you'll not be satisfied. You will sow, but not reap. You will tread the olives, but not anoint yourself with oil. And you will make sweet wine, but not drink any of it. Isn't that the ultimate frustration if you think about it? You know, people today, now listen, I don't often bring this topic up, but it's exactly what's going on in our culture today. And seemingly, physically, it makes no sense. But Christians today say things like, I can't tithe. These are hard times. I can't give God anything because I got to keep my DirecTV going and my cell phones going and my, listen, you are on the brink of absolute discontentment. Number one, if you're a Christian, giving to God, and that's why it's so amazing, giving to God is part of our Christian discipline. Not only that, listen, God doesn't need your money. Well, then see, there you go, Pastor. You and I literally need to give it away. What? Yeah. Listen, if the offering goes by on Sunday or Wednesdays and you go, oh man, here it comes. Oh man. You know what? Keep your money. The Bible says God loves a cheerful giver.
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0: His love, God's heart toward all of us, no matter who we might be or whatever kind of sins we've racked up in life, it is the Bible that says that God will forgive you if you come to Him. 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
4: 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We are living in a world of confusion. Too many conflicting voices. People and nations in conflict or war. Stalemates, disagreements. The changing of long-held moral standards. So what's the answer? Read your Bible. Hi, everyone. Pete Paquette, your morning host here on The Word. And boy, what a great idea that is. That's why we've teamed up with our ministry partners to encourage you to read your Bible or join a Bible study. There's no better way to guide us through this upside-down world we're living in right now. There's never been a better time as this to read your Bible. How about you? Is it time to read your Bible?
5: 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A new poll from NBC reveals another low percentage of Americans who feel proud of their country. One NBC reporter put it that we are seeing a, quote, steady 21st century decline, close quote. The disappointment in these and similar results is exacerbated by the timing of our birthday as a nation, when national affections should be at their height. 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They're reminding us, not least, of Tom Paine's words, what we obtain too cheap, we esteem too lightly. 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Too many here still have a lot to learn.
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6: It's another hot day. Highs in the mid-90s, heat index in the low hundreds, bit of a breeze, scattered storms this afternoon, getting back into the 80s as we wrap up the drive home. The rain fades around sundown, 70s around midnight, lows in the mid-70s before dawn. Rest of the week looking about the same. Highs in the mid-90s, a rough heat index, and scattered storms. Your latest Word Forecast, I'm Dave DeRica.
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0: Hello, and welcome to In the Word, a ministry of Calvary Chapel of Orlando. We hope that God speaks to you today as we continue our study verse by verse, chapter by chapter through the Bible with Senior Pastor Will Ramirez. Today, as we continue our study in the book of Luke, God the Father speaks and the Holy Spirit empowers Jesus. We'll pick it up in Luke chapter 3, verse 22. Once again, that's Luke chapter 3, verse 22.
1: In Luke 3, we've been looking at how now Jesus and John, they're adults who've moved beyond their childhood, and now John has begun his ministry. He's been telling people what the Messiah would do, and then Jesus, of course, comes, and he is baptized by John, and it'll be shortly after that that he will start his ministry. But John, you know, we have seen how Jesus, what Jesus wants to do is he wants to transform our lives, and he wants to do so by cleaning out the things that don't please God and by giving us his Spirit to empower us to do what does please God. And we've seen his own dependence, Jesus' own dependence upon prayer and upon the Holy Spirit. So here we see this event where Jesus is baptized, and we looked at his perspective in the sense of, you know, he was praying and the Spirit of God descends upon him, and how, you know, if Jesus was praying and needed the power of the Holy Spirit, certainly we do. He's God, certainly we do. But, and we also looked at the Holy Ghost descending, but I wanted to look at a different aspect of this, because in this passage we see the Godhead, all members present. It says the Holy Spirit descended out of this rip in time and space, and the Holy Spirit comes through in a physical form like a dove that people could see, and lights upon Jesus, rests upon Jesus, and then God the Father speaks from heaven. So in looking at the Godhead, we probably need to start here with the Holy Spirit and ask ourselves the question of, well, who is the Holy Spirit? Well, first off, what he's not a force or a power. Sometimes people will describe him that way and say, you know, the Spirit, you know, he just comes and goes, and, you know, and almost kind of like a hurricane. Hurricane Maria, we would call her a force of nature. The Holy Spirit is not a force of God. He's not a power of God. He's not a force of the natural world. He is a person. He is the third member of the Godhead. The Bible just comes out and clearly declares that the Holy Spirit is God. So that's who he is. Now, we get here in Luke chapter 3, and we see that not only is the Holy Spirit descending upon him in supernatural power, because he's God and we need God. So Jesus, being the man who would do it the way it's supposed to be done, had God himself descending upon him in the Holy Spirit. But then now the Father declares that Jesus is God. He says, you, a voice came from heaven saying, which said, you are my beloved Son. Literally, it means you are my Son, the beloved one. The word beloved, it means the object of one's affection, one who is dear. You say, how does that prove that he's God? Well, this proves that there had to be more than one person who's eternal. For if God is love, which he is, then who did he love before he created anything? We know he loves us, right? But we haven't always been. Love needs an object to be beloved. So who was the object he beloved? Well, the scriptures always describe Jesus, when the Father's speaking, as his beloved Son. He has always been the object of his Father's affection. That means Jesus is the eternal Son. That means Jesus is God. Now, since the Holy Spirit's God, as we've already studied, and now we see that Jesus is God, and we know the Father is there, that means that God is triune. What does that mean? Well, we use a word to describe what we call the Trinity. God in three persons. God in three persons. That there are three persons, one God. So I'm going to give you a biblical definition of the Trinity, and then I'm going to explain it. Now, some people say, well, the word Trinity is not in the Bible. Yes, there's a lot of words we use to describe things that aren't in the Bible. My guess is we get to heaven and you come to the throne room of God. You're not going to see Trinitarian throne room on the title of the house. You're not going to say, welcome to the home of the Trinity. Okay, you're probably not going to see that. But we use words to describe things that we see in the Bible. So the concept of the Trinity is biblical, and here it is. There is one God who eternally exists as three distinct persons, okay? There is one God who eternally exists as three distinct persons. So another way you could say it is God is one in essence, but three in person. Now, if that sounds contradicting, I'll try to solve that for you later. However, these definitions, that God is one in essence and three in person, that there is one God who eternally exists as three distinct persons, they express three crucial truths. Number one, the Father, the Son, and the Holy Spirit are distinct persons. Now, when most Christians try to describe the Trinity to someone, they usually do so in a heretical way. I don't say that to be mean, and I'm not saying it to critique you when I use some examples that you may have even used this week. That's not to say you're a heretic or you're heretical. It's just that most of the ways we try to describe the Trinity are not biblical. For example, maybe you've heard this. Well, the Trinity works like this. I'm a father, I'm a husband, and I'm a pastor. That's something called modal monarchism, and it is heresy. We do not believe that God is one person who has bunches of different roles. That's not true. Then you have just one God with no distinct personages in there at all. No distinct persons. We do not believe that. The Bible does not teach that. You may have heard it described as, well, God's like water. There's steam, and then there's ice, and then there's the liquid version. Well, no, then they're not one essence. You're talking about three different substances. So that's not how it is. All of those fall short. Maybe you've used the egg, you've got the shell, and then you've got the white and the yolk. But even that falls short because the shell is not the yolk. It's not one essence. So all those examples fall short. In fact, I probably dare say you should probably not use any earthly examples because God is not of the earth. And therefore, trying to describe him with earthly examples probably will fall short in some way. So again, I'm not calling you a heretic. I know we're all just trying to explain it to somebody, but they all do fall short of the biblical definition. So the Father, the Son, the Holy Spirit, they are distinct persons. The second truth that this definition teaches us is that each person is God. Then one's not greater or lesser, like some teach. Some of the cults will teach, Mormons, Jehovah's Witnesses, that Jesus is kind of like a lesser God or a lesser deity. We do not believe that. The Bible does not teach that. You say, but wait a second, you know, I thought that Jesus said, my Father is greater than I, and I don't do anything unless the Father tells me to. Yes, that is true, as man. We never see Jesus talking that way as from the perspective of before the incarnation. Never. Never. We never see him referred to that way before the incarnation. But Jesus, as the perfect man, he is yielded to the Father. And so the Bible says he'll be that way all the way up through, even though he's fully God, he'll be that way all the way through to the very end of the millennium, where it says, then he will deliver the kingdom to the Father and everything will be as it's supposed to be. Man will have done what he was supposed to do. And then that role will no longer be necessary. But he's not less than the Father. At that moment he was, because, you know, he had laid down some of the privileges of deity. Philippians chapter 2 talks about that. But he's not less than the Father. The Holy Spirit, which quite frankly is kind of the ignored member of the Trinity in the church, he's not less than either of them. Now, there is a reason why we don't hear about the Holy Spirit as much. That's a good one. One is because the Holy Spirit doesn't want to draw attention to himself. You always know a Holy Spirit-filled church when they're talking about Jesus all the time, because that's his job, is to glorify Jesus. So that's how you know a church is really Holy Spirit-filled. If they're talking about the Holy Spirit all the time, that's not his heart. But that doesn't mean we ignore him. We sang to him today. You know, some people get uncomfortable about that. Why are we singing to the Holy Spirit? Well, because he's God, and we're commanded to worship God. So we sang to him today because he does need to be worshiped. It's just any time, he's going to always point the way to Jesus. So, but he is the third member of the Trinity. So each person is fully God. And then the last point that truth that teaches us is that there's only one God. It's not three gods. It's one essence, three persons. You say, that's contradictory. Now, first off, trying to wrap your brain around an eternal concept is hard, probably impossible. Like when I try to understand eternity, like my parents would try to explain eternity to me. Dad, so what happened before eternity? Well, there is no before eternity. It just always was. Okay. Well, who created God? Well, God just always was. Okay, well, what was there before God was? I mean, we understand starts and ends. That's how we are finite. We don't understand eternity. So the concept of the idea of that God is three persons, but yet there's still one essence, is difficult for us. But let me see if I can maybe alleviate a little bit. There was an example I saw from someone I thought was really good. And it's from a Charles Dickens novel where it starts off and it says, it was the best of times and the worst of times. Now that's contradictory, right? I mean, it can't be the best of times if it's the worst of times. And that there's not a single one of you out there that doesn't know what he's talking about when he writes that line. There are some things that it was awesome. And yet the circumstances were very difficult. And so when we see these two things, they're separate ideas. That means they're not contradicting. So you have to understand them as separate ideas that coexist equally together. So You know, you don't have to try to figure it out. It's not contradictory. And whether you understand it or not, the Bible teaches it. And the Bible clearly says, he says, my ways are not your ways, my thoughts are not your thoughts. My ways are far above your ways, my thoughts are far above your thoughts. So don't think you're smarter than God, because you're not. Now, when we look at this passage in Luke, and particularly every passage of Jesus' baptism in all the Gospels, we see all of these parts of the Godhead in essence. We see the three personages, we see that they're fully God, and we see that there's only one God. And so that's why the baptism of Jesus is mentioned by every gospel writer. It's a very important event. Now, some other places that we see the Trinity mentioned together, even though that word's not used, look back over to John 16. We only read verse 13 earlier, looking at how the Holy Spirit's a person, but here we'll see each member of the Trinity mentioned as God. Howbeit when he, the Spirit of truth, this is verse 13, chapter 16 of John. Howbeit when he, the Spirit of truth, has come, he will guide you into all truth. Again, I can't do that for you, but he's God, so he can. For he won't speak about himself, but whatsoever he shall hear, that shall he speak, and he will show you things to come. I can't do that either, by the way. God might maybe give somebody wisdom about what the future is going to happen, or give him a gift to prophesy, but I can't just call that at will. He, the Spirit of God, shall glorify me, referring to Jesus. Now, God says he'll share his glory with nobody, right? Isaiah is filled with phrases where the Lord says that I am the Lord, there is none else beside me. None. So, and he says, I'll share my glory with nobody. So why is the Holy Spirit glorifying Jesus? Because he's God. He shall glorify me, for he shall receive of mine and shall show it unto you. And now we see the Father. All things that the Father has are mine. Jesus has everything. He owns, I don't own everything, but Jesus does. Therefore, that's why I said that he shall take of mine and shall show it unto you. So the Father has everything and he gives them to the Son. The Son therefore has everything and he gives it to the Spirit to show us. So we see all these aspects, you know, of the Godhead here in this passage. In Matthew 28, verse 19, it says, go ye therefore into all the world, make disciples of all men, baptizing them in the name of the Father, in the name of the Son, in the name of the Holy Spirit. Why does it tell us to do that? Because they're unique persons, even though there's one essence, one God, but three distinct persons. My name is my reputation. It's who I am. So when we're baptizing someone in the name, we're not just saying a name. We're baptizing them into their character, which while it's three distinct persons, one essence, it's all the same. All right. So the Father verifies Jesus' identity as God. But the verse doesn't end there. Look at the end of verse 22. And it said, not only are you my beloved son, but it says, in you, I am well pleased. See, the Father doesn't just verify Jesus' identity as God here. He verifies Jesus' faithfulness as man. In you, I am well pleased. The word well pleased means to take delight in, to approve of, or to give one's consent. You know, it's almost like Jesus is about to start his ministry. He gets baptized, and it's like the Father declares from heaven, and he goes, okay with me, you're the Messiah. You are the man for the job. You're the right guy. He confirms who Jesus is. So the Father here testifies that Jesus is the Messiah, and the Spirit confirms it by descending on him to empower him to do the work of the Messiah. So now Jesus is going to start his ministry. Verse 23, and Jesus himself began his ministry being about 30 years old. So Jesus began his ministry, Luke says, right around when he turned 30. And then Luke explains being, as was supposed, the son of Joseph. And then he gives the lineage going all the way back to Adam, all the way back to the Lord who created Adam. The idea here, I think, is interesting where Luke mentions being, as was supposed, the son of Joseph. Why does he say that? Well, the word they're supposed means what is regarded as true, but not necessarily so. Now, Joseph was Jesus's caregiver on earth, right? But was he his physical father? No, not at all. God was his father. So why is that important that he points that out here? Well, we go back in this lineage and we go through this here and we're going to see, we're going to go back all the way through to David and then go back to Abraham and then go back to Adam. He traces all this lineage here. Someone told me, I don't know if it's true, but that we inherit our sin nature from Adam. So Jesus, this means he didn't have a sin nature. Therefore, he qualifies as our Passover lamb, not just because he lived a perfect life, but because he had no blemish either. Well, you couldn't offer a Passover lamb that had any physical blemish. You couldn't do that if he came out and he was had one leg, or if he was missing an eye. But you couldn't do that. Now, if he was a little ornery and he got in some fights with the other sheep, you couldn't offer him there either. You know, you would say, you get away free, buddy, because you got a bad attitude. But you have the sheep had to have no physical defect that he was born with, and then nothing happened to him in the time that he was a year old. He had to be perfect to symbolize the perfect Lamb of God, Jesus, who would die for our sins on the cross. So Jesus never sinned, but he's also not tainted by Adam's sin nature. Now, that's also a reason why this genealogy is different from the one in Matthew. If you read your Bible and you're familiar with it, you might think, I see some different names here, and you will, because this genealogy, or let me start with Matthew's genealogy. Matthew's genealogy is Joseph's lineage from Solomon, okay? I bring this up because the phrase, was the son of, is in italics here, which means it's not in the original text. It just literally means being, as was supposed, the son of Joseph. But then it says, which was of Heli, which was of Method, which was of Levi. So there's no son of here because this is not Joseph's lineage. This is Mary's lineage. Mary's lineage through David's son, Nathan. They were both of the family of David, but Joseph was from the kingly line through Solomon. Mary was not. She was from the line of Nathan. Why is that important? Well, not only is it important because it means Joseph didn't pass on his sinful DNA to Jesus, but Joseph didn't pass on his family line's judgment upon Jesus. You say, what is that? Turn to Jeremiah 22, and this is cool. Jeremiah 22. When we begin in verse 24, we're going to be introduced to a man named Coniah here. His full name was Jeconiah, and he was one of the last kings of Judah. He was very wicked, and he rebelled against Babylon when the Lord told him not to. And as a result, Babylon came, conquered the city, let them stay, though. He wasn't the last king of Judah. But he took Jeconiah captive and put him in prison in Babylon in shackles. This is the judgment that God's pronouncing upon him before that happens. Verse 24. As I live, says the Lord, though Coniah, the son of Jehoiakim, king of Judah, with a signet ring upon my hand, you were special with me, the king of my people. I had you like a signet ring on my hand. Yet, he says, I'm going to pluck you off. Take the ring off, and I will give you into the hand of them that seek your life, and into the hand of them that whose face you fear, even the hand of Nebuchadnezzar, king of Babylon, into the hand of the Chaldeans. And I will cast you out, and your mother that bare you into another country, Babylon, where you were not born, and there you shall die. But to the land whereunto you desire to return, Judah, thither shall you not return. Now the people loved Coniah. They loved him. So he says, is this man Coniah a despised broken idol? Is he a vessel wherein is no pleasure? Why are they cast out, he and his seed, and are cast into a land which they know not? So the Lord explains, O earth, earth, earth, hear the word of the Lord. This is my pronouncement upon Coniah. You might love him, but right now I'm not pleased with his behavior. Thus says the Lord, three judgments. Write ye this man childless, he'll have no more kids. A man that shall not prosper in his days. And then thirdly, for no man of his seed shall prosper sitting upon the throne of David and ruling any more in Judah. That's a problem. How can the Messiah sit on the throne of David if the line of the Messiah is now cursed? And no one can sit on the throne. That's from this guy. God backs himself into a corner. How are you going to pull that off? Well, I do want to point out something. Turn to Haggai chapter 2, because it's really cool. See, when Jeconiah was taken to Babylon, the Bible says he repented. So turn to Haggai with me, chapter 2. Haggai chapter 2, it's one of the last books of the Old Testament. So find Malachi, and you go before there, you have Zechariah, and then you'll have Haggai right before that. Haggai 2:23, very last verse of Haggai. Now, Jeconiah, when he repented, the Lord raised him up out of the prison, and Nebuchadnezzar gave him a seat of honor at the table where he ate the king's food. So he was lifted up, taken out of that, you know, very bad place, and the Lord caused him to prosper in Babylon. So look here at chapter 2 of Haggai, verse 23. See, Jeconiah, he must have had more kids because this guy Shealtiel, we didn't know about him beforehand. And he has a son named Zerubbabel, who becomes a leader of the people when they come back to the land. And this is what the Lord says, man, remember about the signet ring where God said, even though that's who you were, I'm going to pluck you off. Look at this. In that day, says the Lord of hosts, will I take you, O Zerubbabel, my servant, the son of Shealtiel. It's like the Lord reminds him of his lineage. Remember that curse? Yeah, you are the son of Shealtiel, the son of Jeconiah. But in that day, says the Lord, I'm going to take you and I will make you as a signet, for I have chosen you, says the Lord of hosts. Isn't that neat? You know, Jeconias repented, and the Lord showed mercy to him, and he removed some of the judgment. In this pronouncement here, we see the mercy of God. The Lord promises to prosper Zerubbabel, even reminding him of his cursed lineage when he does so. However, even though he allowed God allowed Jeconiah to have a son, he allowed his son to prosper, he calls him my servant. He doesn't call him my king. And no, Zerubbabel never sat on the throne, and no descendant of Jeconiah ever sat on the throne. So God didn't remove that judgment. God also didn't remove the judgment that Jeconiah would never come back and see his homeland. He died in Babylon. So even though God was merciful, there were consequences. So, you know, I sometimes say, well, I know God will just forgive me. Be careful with that. There are always consequences to sin. What a man sows, that shall he also reap. God is not mocked, so don't count on that. But God seems to keep the throne prohibition in place. Since Jesus isn't a blood descendant of Joseph, though, that means that that curse, that judgment doesn't apply to him. He qualifies for the throne of David through David's son Nathan because of Mary's line. And so therefore he has no need to be a son of Solomon to claim the throne. And yet he has a legal claim to the throne because he is the son of Joseph, because Joseph was the one who cared for him. So isn't that neat why the virgin birth is so important? He said, oh, you don't have to believe in the virgin birth. No, it's important. The whole Bible falls apart if there's no virgin birth, because God backed himself into a corner, one that only he could fix with a miracle. So one last point. At the end here in Luke, with his lineage that he gives of Jesus, he goes all the way back to Adam and, of course, to God. We read here in the last verse, who was the son of Enos, who was the son of Seth, which was the son of Adam, which was the son of God, or literally just was of God. He wasn't a physical son of God. Matthew's genealogy of Jesus stops at Abraham. Why does Luke go all the way back to Adam? Why does he go back to creation? Well, Matthew's trying to prove that Jesus is the Jewish Messiah, but Luke is trying to show us that he's the Savior of the world. See, Jesus didn't just die for the people of Israel. He died for all of us. And so all of us, we have a connection to Adam, right? That's where we all came from, one way or another. Red and yellow, black and white, they are precious in his sight. We all have that connection. So Luke takes it all the way back so that Jew or Gentile, which I dare say most of us are Gentiles, takes it all the way back so that we would know that God loved us and that all who come to him in faith can be forgiven and saved. Amen? Amen. Well, I want to leave you with a few thoughts. You know, I'm not a natural son of God. I'm not a physical son of God, but I've been adopted into God's family. And so I want God's testimony that he had for Jesus, I want that to be my testimony. I want the Lord to delight in the way I live. I want to obey him because I want to please his heart. Is that your heart's desire? You just want to please him? You want him to say, well done? Let's make that our passion, okay? Now, if you're here today and you don't know the Lord, you know, the reason we need to be adopted into God's family is because we've not lived to please the Lord. You know, all we like sheep have gone astray. All of us have gone our own way. We've all lived to please ourselves and not him. All have sinned and fall short of God's standard, his glory. And the wages for that kind of life is death, separation from God for all eternity. But God offers the gift of eternal life through his son. And so if you don't know the Lord today, you can just say, Lord, I give you my life. I don't want to live for myself anymore. You know, I want to live for you. I know I fall short, but I believe Jesus paid the price for my sins. Will you please forgive me and make me your child, adopt me into your family? And God's promise is he will. Lord, we thank you so much for this time. And we thank you that you offer us that adoption, Lord, that we can be your children, your sons, your daughters. Not naturally, Lord, we naturally go the opposite way. But Lord, you welcome us into your family. You offer us forgiveness. What you ask, all you ask for us is to turn from our wicked ways and to put our trust in you. And so, Lord, we thank you for that great gift. Thank you for your great love for us. We give our lives to you. We say, Lord, we want to please you with them. In Jesus' name, amen.
0: 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We will see you next time as we continue to learn, walk, and live in the Word.

0: 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Within the Word, Pastor Will Ramirez, teaching ministry of Calvary Chapel right here in Orlando. Love local ministry. 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So maybe you're going to be doing that. 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Hope Lives 365. All this great Bible teaching we've got going on here, right? Yeah. 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
8: It's another hot day. Highs in the mid-90s, heat index in the low hundreds. Bit of a breeze, scattered storms this afternoon. Getting back into the 80s as we wrap up the drive home. The rain fades around sundown, 70s around midnight. Lows in the mid-70s before dawn. Rest of the week looking about the same. Highs in the mid-90s, a rough heat index, and scattered storms. Your latest Word Forecast. I'm Dave DeRica.
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12: 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Well, as we quickly approach Father's Day, we wanted to share a message that I preached. Quite frankly, it's one that every man needs to hear. You know, we spend so much of our lives trying to leave our mark or leave a name for ourselves or establish some sort of reputation. So often men find their identity in their title or their business card or their salary or their job rather than where our self-worth should be found. Reality is, ladies and gentlemen, it won't be long till all of us are in the grave and will largely be forgotten. So the idea of trying to establish a name for ourselves or leave a legacy about us is really an act of futility. As Solomon said in Ecclesiastes, all of it is vanity. But there is a name that will last. There is a job that will stand the test of time. And that's whatever we do for the Lord Jesus Christ. Men, I hope that you enjoy this in particular, but the title of this message is called Leaving Your Mark.
11: 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Here's Pastor Paul Blair.
12: Genesis chapter 32, we'll read verses 24 through 31. And Jacob was left alone, and there wrestled a man with him until the breaking of the day. And when he saw that he prevailed not against him, he touched the hollow of his thigh, and the hollow of Jacob's thigh was out of joint. So in other words, his hip was out of joint as he wrestled with him. And he said, "Let me go, for the day breaketh." And Jacob said, "I will not let you go unless you bless me." And he said unto him, "What's your name?" And he said, "Jacob." And he said, "Thy name should be called no more Jacob, but Israel. For as a prince hast thou power with God and with men, and hast prevailed." And Jacob asked him and said, "Tell me, I pray thee, thy name." And he said, "Wherefore is it that thou dost seek after my name?" And he blessed him there. And Jacob called the name of the place Peniel, "For I have seen God face to face, and my life is preserved." And as he passed over Peniel, the sun rose upon him, and he was limping. He was halted upon his thigh. May the Lord add his blessing to the reading of the Word of God. This Father's Day message really hits home with men. It's actually for all of us. Anyone that's a descendant of Adam has this battle that's raging. But in particular, it's the men that are guilty of this. The title of the message is this: Leaving Your Mark. Wrestling with who you are. Well, Jacob, of course, was the twin son of Isaac and Rebekah. Of course, we know that Abraham was the original patriarch of Israel, called out of Ur in Chaldea. And God made the promise that if you follow me, I will make of you a great nation. I will give you this land of promise. We know that Abraham had two sons. He had one through the Egyptian handmaid named Hagar, which was the son named Ishmael. This was not the child of promise. And then we had one which was the child of promise that Abraham and Sarah actually had together in an old age. Abraham was 100, Sarah was 90. And of course, then Isaac was married to Rebekah. She was pregnant with this one pregnancy. She had twins in this pregnancy. And the Bible says that the twins wrestled with each other in the womb. As a matter of fact, these brothers were always jealous of one another and always competitive of one another, even more so than your normal tandem of brothers. And at birth, we know that Jacob came out with a hold of Esau's heel, hence his name, as heel grabber. By the way, the reason this controversy is, as Isaac sought an answer, as God said, it's not just two boys, but there's two nations that are they're growing together side by side within Rebekah. And of course, there's this controversy, and we're even seeing that in the day and age in which we live with what's going on right now. But God had already promised Isaac that Jacob would be the son of promise, and He would inherit the promised blessing and eventually culminate with the birth of the Messiah through his lineage. Of course, we recall when Esau sold his birthright to Jacob for a bowl of stew. We also recall that Rebekah conspired with Jacob to deceive his father and receive the blessing as he dressed in Esau's clothes and put fur on the back of his hand and on the back of his neck. When his father asked who he was, he actually lied to his dad and said, "I am Esau." And of course, after that, he immediately fled to save his life as his brother was quite angry. He wound up in Haran with his uncle Laban. And of course, there the deceiver, Jacob, got a taste of his own medicine as Laban deceived him. And ultimately, Jacob wore out his welcome after 20 years. The Lord appeared unto Jacob again and said, "It's time to return to the land of promise." So here we are. Jacob is nearing the promised land, and he began to grow fearful over the reunion with Esau. And as he approached the promised land, actually at the river Jabbok, he divided his family and his assets into two groups and sent them off in different paths. Quite frankly, this is a good biblical lesson on diversification of your portfolio. And I'm not kidding. If you have all your eggs in one basket, it's easy to lose it all. But Jacob operated this way, assuming that, well, if Esau captures one, then perhaps half the family can escape with their materials and proceed. But after he divided his wives and his sons and his wealth, he then sent a series of servants with bribes ahead of him in hopes of softening Esau's anger and buying his good favor. So all of them had dispatched. And here was Jacob, left alone, just on the outskirts of the land of promise, literally across the river Jabbok from the promised land with the border of on the promised land and the promised land on the other side. So that night, Jacob, the scripture says, encountered a man with whom he grappled all night. Now, of course, we know that this was the pre-incarnate Christ. You know, the Hebrews or the Jews called these anthropomorphisms where God interacted with man, they called that the Word of God interacting with man. That God himself is a spirit. You can't look upon God and live. So when God interacted with man, it was the Word of God that interacted. That word, devar in Hebrew, memra is what it's most referred to in Jewish theology, which is the Aramaic version of the word. Of course, we know the word as logos in the Greek. From John chapter 1, in the beginning was the Logos, and the Logos was with God, and the Logos was God, the same as in the beginning with God. Basically, this is God's direct interaction and communication with man. This is the Word. This is God's material presence. However, the text clearly says in verse 24 that Jacob was left alone.

battle. We've already talked about that. This battle is over control of Jacob. Now, let me tell you what this is. Jacob is wrestling with Jacob for control over Jacob. Now, from the very beginning, Jacob had striven for position. Jacob had striven for glory. Jacob so wanted to make a name for himself that he was willing to manipulate, to lie, to deceive, to do anything to get it. Now, technically, Jacob was on the right side of the argument. God had said this is going to be the lineage of promise. Through Jacob will come the Messiah. God was going to be glorified through Jacob. However, listen to this. This is a major point. For the first half of Jacob's life, Jacob wanted to glorify Jacob rather than Jacob being used to glorify God. That's significant. Let me say that for you again. Here's where the problem was. This is what this battle dealt with. For the first half of Jacob's life, Jacob wanted to glorify Jacob rather than Jacob being used to glorify God. We've already talked about Jacob manipulating and playing his brother. We saw that Jacob deceived and lied to his father Isaac. We see that Jacob played also, and by the way, was played by his uncle Laban. And remember, it was just the day before, literally, we didn't go back that far and read it, but as Jacob got to this particular piece of property, he had been met by an angelic host. He was met by the host of heaven. So that's kind of a sign of reassurance that don't worry, Jacob. God says, I've got this under control. Yet Jacob was still consumed with Jacob. Jacob was still consumed with his own success. And as this struggle took place, Jacob was not going to give up or give in over control over his body until the Lord finally weakened him. We know that the Apostle Paul prayed that this thorn in the flesh would be healed. And God told Paul, no, you need that thorn in the flesh. That keeps you humble and leaning on me. Well, Jacob was defiant, and Jacob needed to yield and lean on the Lord. So the Lord dislocated his hip. At that point, Jacob was just holding on with all of his might and asking God's blessing. Now, at this point, as I said, Jacob demanded a blessing. So God asked him, what's your name? Why is this important, Pastor? Well, we select names because they sound nice or they're pretty or we associate them with someone that we've known in life that we like. However, the Hebrew selected a name to denote the essence of the one to whom this name is given. The name might signify a character role or reveal a certain destiny that that person was intended to fulfill. So when Jacob was asked, what is your name? Here's what his answer was. I am a deceiver. I am a heel grabber. Now, ladies and gentlemen, that admission had to hurt. That had to be painful. Okay, Jacob, you want a blessing? Tell me, who are you? Really, who are you? I'm a deceiver. I'm a heel grabber. Folks, there's an old adage that says, until you recognize that you have a need for a Savior, then you won't realize, you won't recognize your need for a Savior until you recognize that you're a sinner. And that's the situation here. And also, remember, the last time that Jacob was asked his name, last time we saw this in Scripture, he was approaching his father Isaac in disguise, and when he was asked what his name was, he lied and said to his father that he was Esau. So there's a lot working behind this simple question that we see in Scripture. By the way, the angel of the Lord did bless Jacob by giving him a new name. This signified several things. First of all, this signified a new beginning or a new birth. Secondly, naming represents authority. It represents ownership. It represents dominion. So as God gave Jacob this new name, it represented his ownership of Jacob, just as a father names a child, or as Adam was commanded to name the animals, demonstrating that he was given dominion over the animal life. Also, naming represents relationship. Just as today a woman takes her husband's name in marriage, or we, when we're saved, take upon ourselves the name of Christ. Verse 28, and he said, thy name shall no more be deceiver, shall no more be heel grabber, but Israel.
prince of God. For as a prince, thou hast power with God and with men. So again,

0: man instead of being a deceiver and a heel grabber, desperately trying to make a name for himself. He became Israel, a prince of God. Now he was operating with the power of God and with men. So, Pastor, how can we make application to our lives from this? Well, as we go, I want to begin by reminding you that I am BC, but I am not PC. I will always be biblically correct, but I am not politically correct, as you will soon see as we get started here. And folks, I want you to understand, and I've expressed to you time and time again, I consider this an incredible honor, which I am not worthy to be called into ministry. And I do not believe that pastoring is a job. I believe that one of the reasons we have so many problems in America is we've got too many pastors that have jobs. We've got too many hirelings that go to work. I believe that pastoring is a calling of God. And I believe that James tells us very clearly that pastors will be held to a higher account and will give account for the work that we do. So as you see this morning, saw last week, and see every week, I do a great deal of study and preparation for these messages. I promise you, there is not a time I would ever intentionally be wrong or mislead you. To the best of my knowledge, to the best of my study and research, every time I get up here and speak, I understand that I'm going to give an account to God one day for what I'm doing. And while I do have a little buffer, I always tell you all, Acts 17:11, listen to me, but then you get in the Bible and you make sure that I'm correct. But I can assure you that it was with great fear and reverence that I undertake this calling. And that's what it is. And if I am God's man, then you can rest assured I am going to do my absolute best to be right in the middle of God's will, as I've been entrusted to protect this flock and feed this flock and lead this flock. So now as we make application, knowing that I am biblically correct, but I'm certainly not politically correct, this is for both men and women, primarily men since this is Father's Day. But understand that men and women are wired differently. Instinctively, so much of a woman's self-worth is tied to her children. And by the way, that's natural. That's how God created us. Man is to be the provider and protector for his family. The woman has that nurturing characteristic, and she is primarily in charge with loving and raising and bringing up that child. And a woman should pour her life into raising her children. Sadly, one of the problems we have in our culture today is too many don't want to raise their kids. They just want to have kids so they can be part of the parent club and participate in social media groups that post pictures of their kids and talk about their kids. We take our kids and have the daycare raise them until we can put them in pre-K. Then we put them in pre-K and then kindergarten and then elementary school and then public schools. And then finally, they graduate high school and graduate college. You didn't raise your child in the nurture and admonition of the Lord. Yeah, you gave birth to a child, but you certainly didn't raise your child as God has instructed us to. And moms, let me tell you, there's not a more important job in your life than raising your own children. And no one is going to care for your children the way that you do. And there may be some cases I recognize and understand. If there is a single mother, she may not be able to do that. She may have to work in order to make sure and put food on the table. And in some cases, but not many, there may be an absolute necessity of a two-income family. But often it's possible, and it's certainly better, to not have to go that way. We have a family in our church right now. I will not call them out because I don't want to embarrass them. I also don't want to risk giving them a big head. But they are not a wealthy family. They are right smack dab in the middle of middle class. As a matter of fact, probably towards the lower end of middle class. And I had counseled them through several challenges over the past several years. And then they, on their own volition, evaluated their budget. They tightened a smidge here and there. And now mom is a stay-at-home mom, and things haven't changed much at the end of the day financially. When they put a pencil to the paper, they found out that what it costs for her business attire and for another car and for gasoline and for insurance and to pay for childcare, basically, she was working to break even to stay outside the home. Well, now she's a 24/7 mom. Their family is the better for it, happier for it. By the way, they were both here all week in Vacation Bible School, and she was right in the middle of it, working with her kids and working with other kids as well. But I say that to say this, typically a woman finds so much of her self-worth in her children and in her family, and typically there is an identity crisis when the children get married and move out. And suddenly, mama wonders what she's here for as her purpose seems to be gone. There's an identity crisis there then. And ladies and gentlemen, this is real. So if you have children at home, you better be preparing for it. And it is hard. I'll tell you, we do miss our children when they move out. Even crusty old dads do, but moms especially. Because for 25 or 30 years, the primary focus has been my kids and getting them out of bed and making sure they're well and making sure they bathe and making sure they wash those crevices and belly buttons and brush their teeth. And I'm going to check your toothbrush to make sure. I mean, for 25 to 30 years, they literally pour their lives into their kids. And then one day they get married and they're gone and the house is empty. And she looks around and goes, now what? I can tell you now what? You're still the wife to that husband. And I can tell you this. My wife has just gone to parenting me. Put that down. You don't need another bowl of ice cream. Sit down. Sit, sit, sit. Get up. Sit, sit. She's got purpose in her life once again. But the reality is we do miss our kids. I went into Jacob and Mackenzie's room today, and I say their room. You know, Jacob graduated from medical school. He's a chiropractor now. He's going through all of his licensing exams so he can practice. But they got done in school, and they moved in with us 6 months ago when they were living down in the guest room and at our house. And I walked in there. They just bought a new house on Friday, closed on it, and we helped them move in this weekend. And I walked into the guest room. Went to bed last night at 1. Hey, you know, we pastors only work one day a week, but it's a long day. I went to bed last night at 1:30, and I was up this morning at 5:45 because there's a lot that goes on in this. I walked into their bedroom for the first thing, and for some reason, of all the things he left, he didn't leave his wallet. He left his old ukulele there. And then a half-drunk bottle of water by his bed. You know what? It made me want to tear up because I missed the kids already, and they'd barely been gone. By the way, if you know anything about Jacob, there's half-drunk bottles of water everywhere. It's like footprints in a forest of deer. You know, they've been around there because you can see the evidence. But the reality is, moms, this is the way God designed things. We are given children. We do pour our lives into theirs. We do raise them up. Why? So one day they can take a husband unto themselves and take a wife unto themselves, and they build another God-honoring family, which will be blessed with children, and then they will raise those children up unto the Lord, and the process just repeats itself. And the reality is we know it's that way, and truthfully, we like it that way. I remember laughing with Cindy, trying to cheer her up just a couple of years ago, when I said, honey, you know, it was really sweet when the boys were upstairs wrestling on Christmas Eve when Joshua was 10 and Jacob was 8. But it wouldn't be so cute if they were upstairs wrestling on Christmas Eve when Joshua was 42 and Jacob was 40. We'd be saying, go on a date. Get out. Go away. So it is part of the process. And there is this vulnerability, obviously, with women. And this sermon does apply to you as well because you're human beings. But today, being Father's Day, we're going to focus on the man as this really hits men between the eyes. Just as a woman's identity is so often wrapped up in her children, too often a man's self-worth is determined by what his job is, what my business card says, how much money I make, or what accomplishments I have received. And the thing about it is, we're never content. There's never enough. There's always someone smarter than you. There's always someone richer than you. There's always someone more successful than you. There's always someone more famous than you. There's always someone more powerful than you. So if this is your focus, then there's no satisfying the lusts of your flesh. So we're racked with anxiety, and we're never at peace with who God made us to be and who we are. Now, I'm going to share with you a harsh reality that's actually going to be quite freeing, and then I'm going to share with you a biblical solution that's quite encouraging, and then we'll be through. Man wants to spend so much time making a name for himself, just as Jacob did. Every natural man wants to leave a legacy. Oh, I want to make a name for myself. I want to establish some scholarship somewhere so I'll be remembered forever. I want to donate money so they'll put a building out here with my name on it. But the harsh reality is really freeing. No other natural man cares. The natural man is selfish.
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7: The Word Forecast. maybe a little bit of rain sticking around from earlier, but nothing big. Going back through the 80s, hitting the 70s around midnight, lows in the mid-70s before dawn. Rest of the week looking about the same as we had today. Highs in the mid-90s, a rough heat index, and scattered afternoon storms. Your latest word forecast, I'm Dave DeRica.
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9: God spoke. Animals appeared. This all-powerful God of creation, what does our text say? If any man, any woman is in Christ, he is a new creation. Why is he a new creation? Because through the Word of God, the Holy Spirit that spoke worlds into that gave Christ the power as he spoke worlds into existence, the very Spirit that moved and words and worlds came into existence, that very, very Spirit works in our hearts, works in our minds, transforms us as we read the Word of God. There's an amazing statement in the book Education, page 126. Education, page 126. Don't miss this one. The creative energy. Read it together with me, please. Education 126, reading from the screen. The creative energy that called the worlds into existence is in the Word of God. Stop there. Where is the creative energy that called worlds into existence? Where do we find that today? Where do we find it today, everybody? In the Word of God. Now, that's awesome. Just think of it. Let your mind grasp that. How much power did it take for God to say, let the sun appear? What power that must have taken to create the sun 93 million miles from Earth, that orb that warms the Earth. The creative energy that calls world into existence is in the Word of God. This Word imparts power. It begets life. Every command is a promise, accepted by the will, received into the soul. It brings with it the life of the Infinite One. It transforms the nature. Now, this next word is interesting. And recreates the soul in the image of God. We understand the soul to mean the essence of life in the individual found in the mind. So what is the soul? It's the essence of life. And where is that essence of life in the brain? So what's taking place as I read Scripture? It is that not only is my mind being filled with positive thoughts, but my brain itself is being changed. What is it that transforms our nature? What is it that renews our mind? What is it that changes the current of our thought patterns? It is the creative energy of God's Word imparted by the Holy Spirit that changes us. Now, merely reading the Word in some haphazard, quick way to fulfill some obligation isn't going to do very much at all. But when we desire to know God, when we thoughtfully contemplate on God's grace and goodness and mercy and His power, our minds are renewed. Reading the Bible is not some magic bullet to accomplish instant transformation. The renewing of the mind is a process. It takes time. But as we daily contemplate God's Word, as we daily meditate upon God's Word, as we prayerfully come to God's Word, our minds are changed. You see, the human mind will always focus on something. It's a law of life that if we think about something long enough, if we think about something often enough, our thoughts will become in a groove and we'll not be able to stop thinking about it. Have you ever noticed that? Something that troubles you, really troubles you, something that upsets you, you keep thinking about it and thinking about it, you go over it, you almost obsess about it. Well, the opposite of that is true. If you fill your mind with the positive thoughts of God's word, a groove will be established in the brain and a pathway will be established in the brain so that those positive thoughts will come naturally flowing into the brain as just like the flower naturally turns to the sun. Those things will dominate our thinking. They'll consume our thoughts. Our thoughts will naturally turn to those things. In fact, the Apostle Paul tells us how to get rid of the negative thoughts in our mind. How do you get rid of thoughts of depression? How do you get rid of thoughts of anxiety? How do you get rid of thoughts of worry and fear? How do you get rid of thoughts of inferiority? How do you get rid of thoughts of all those that negativity? The Bible tells us you don't get rid of the thoughts by simply saying, I want to get rid of these thoughts. I don't want to think these thoughts anymore. Romans chapter 12, verse 21. Romans 12, 21. How do you get rid of the negative thoughts that often flood into our minds? Romans chapter 12, verse 21. And the scripture says this. Do not be overcome by evil, but overcome evil with good. So you do not overcome negative thoughts by saying, I want to have those negative thoughts out of my mind. You overcome negative thoughts by filling your mind with something else, by filling your mind with the Word of God, by filling your mind with positive thoughts, by saturating your mind with that which is pure, noble, good, honest, upright. You see, our lives are governed by immutable laws. Now, for example, take the law of gravity. If I step off this platform and jump, how many of you think I'm going to go up? You know I'm not going up, girl. These girls have faith in me. They say, Pastor's going up. He's going to be translated right now. Girls, oh, I'm not going up. I'm going down on those old knees. I just want to prove that, you see. See, why am I going down? Why am I going down? There's a law. What's that law called, everybody? Gravity. Does that law work in Africa? Does that law work in South America? Does that law work in Europe? Does that law? So there are immutable laws. Okay, I'll give you another one. Let's suppose here's a person that's a smoker, that eats a high-fat diet, and the only exercise they have is pressing the remote on the TV. Are they on their pathway to good health?
11: No.
9: What are they on their pathway to? Probably a heart attack, right? Why? Because there are laws of anatomy and physiology. Now follow me closely. Just as there are laws of anatomy and physiology, there are laws of the human mind. And if you understand those laws of the human mind, you can have a transformed thinking process. There are immutable, unchangeable laws of the human mind. Look at this statement from a wonderful book called The Great Controversy. Page 555. Read it together with me again. It is a what? It is a what?
11: A law.
9: Are there laws of gravity? Are there laws of anatomy and physiology? Are there laws of the mind? So it is a what? Law of both the intellectual and spiritual nature. Now, wait a minute. Not only the spiritual nature, but what? The intellectual nature. That has to do with our thought processes. It's a law both of the intellectual and spiritual nature that by beholding we become changed. The mind, next word is important. It's not going to happen for you all at once. The mind gradually adapts itself to the subjects upon which it's allowed to dwell. It becomes assimilated to that which is accustomed to love and reverence. Man will never rise higher than his standard of purity or goodness of truth. So there are natural laws in the universe, and there are laws of the human mind. And if you want to change your thought patterns, it's not simply saying, I don't want to think these negative thoughts, because you can think that you don't want to think the negative thoughts, and you'll think the negative thoughts even when you think you don't want to think the negative thoughts. And that's true. You see, it's not simply my willpower that I don't want to think negative thoughts. It's that I got to build new brain pathways. And I build those new brain pathways and those new synapses in the brain. And I build those by filling my mind with that which is positive, noble, true, and upright in the very Word of God. It's the law of the mind that if we submit our minds to Christ in prayerfully meditating upon His character and saturate our minds with His Word, our thought patterns will be transformed. We're transformed by these two things: contemplating God's character, that He's a God of love, that He only desires the best for us, that He's wise enough to guide our lives, and He's powerful enough to enable us to cope with whatever we have to cope with. So our thought patterns are changed as we contemplate God's character. Secondly, our thought patterns are changed as we meditate upon God's Word. Now, there's a third way that our thought patterns are changed, and it's this way. Our thought patterns are changed as we unselfishly enter into the work of God. Now, we used to think in psychology that if you want to get a person to act a certain way, you get them to think a certain way. And if you look at the old psychological charts, you'll see it this way. Thoughts, there'll be a straight line and an arrow lead to action. We know today from the study of the human brain that that's only partially true. We know that the issue is circular, not linear. In circular, thoughts lead to actions, but actions lead to thoughts. So our physical actions impact the brain, and what we do impacts how we think. A transformed mind focuses on service, not selfishness. The renewed mind is one that turns self-centeredness to being other people focused. It turns a life of self-inflated importance to a life of selfless service. It's more interested in doing God's will than seeking its own desires.
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9: See, when we serve others, when we reach out unselfishly to serve others, something happens in our brains. And what takes place is we develop those new pathways in service, and that produces an inner satisfaction and an inner happiness. You remember when James and John came to the kingdom of Christ, came to Jesus, and they said, "We want to be first in your kingdom." They thought that first place in the kingdom would bring them happiness. And Jesus said to them, look, I got to change their brains. I got to change the way they think. I got to change the process of thought that's going on in the mind. And so what does Jesus say? Matthew chapter 20, verse 26 to 28. Matthew 20, verse 26 to 28. Jesus says, "Yet it shall not be so among you." In other words, you're not going to live the life of selfishness and thinking and be happy. "Yet it shall not be so among you. But whoever desires to become great among you, let him be your servant. And whoever desires to be first among you, let him be your slave. Just as the Son of Man did not come to be served, but to serve and give his life a ransom for many." If you want to rebuild brain cells, contemplate the character of God. If you want to rebuild brain cells, meditate on the Word of God. If you want to rebuild brain cells, engage in the work of God, in selfless service. The law of the new kingdom is the law of service. We are transformed as we contemplate the character of God, as we meditate on the Word of God, but we're transformed as we engage in the work of God. As we bless, we are blessed. As we serve others, we are served by Christ. New brain pathways develop as we discover the joy of service. Now, there's an interesting study that was done recently, and some of these studies are so incredibly simple. So what the researchers did is took a handful of quarters, and they went down on the street by parking meters, and they took this handful of quarters, and they saw people walking down the street, and they looked for parking meters where the time was almost going to run out on the parking meters. And they said, okay, I'm going to give this man a quarter, and I'm going to give him more than one. I'm going to give him a few quarters. And they said to these people, they did it with many, many people, and they said, okay, go put this quarter in a parking meter. The people that walked over to their own car and saw, hey, I got 10 minutes left. But wait a minute, this car ran out and it's a violation over here. I better put the quarter here. They studied the mental processes of the people that put quarters in somebody else's car rather than their own. And this is what they discovered. The researchers found that when you put quarters in somebody else's car, you are happier than if you put quarters in your own car. Isn't that interesting? See, what we do dramatically impacts our brain. So when we unselfishly serve, we're building new brain pathways. We're building new neurotransmitter systems in the human brain. God's love is the motivating power for all of this. Throughout the New Testament, there are seven good newses of God's love. And when you meditate upon God's love, you contemplate his character. When you fill your mind with God's word, when you engage in service, your whole life is transformed. Let's look at these seven quickly of God's love, the good news, the incredible good news. The first good news is the new covenant. You want to write these seven news down. This is the seven good news of the New Testament. Okay, first, God's love initiated the new covenant. Finding fault with them, he says, behold, the days are coming, says the Lord, when I'll make a new covenant with the house of Israel and the house of Jacob, not according to the covenant that I made with their fathers in the day when I took them by my hand out of the land of Egypt, because they did not continue in my covenant, I disregarded. What is the new covenant? The new covenant is the good news of God's grace, the good news of God's love, the good news of God's mercy, the good news of God's forgiveness. So when I meditate on the good news of the new covenant, my life has changed. The second new is the good news of the new nature. Colossians 3, verse 10, the good news of the new nature. And have put on a new man who is renewed in knowledge according to the image of him who created him. So here is the new man, the new woman, and we are renewed in knowledge by the word of God. So here is the second new, that is the new person that's renewed in knowledge, third new. We studied this. It's God's love makes us a new creation, the seven news in the New Testament. Here is the new creation. Therefore, if anyone is in Christ, he's a new creation. Why? Because creation takes place all over again in his brain, the new creation. The fourth new is the newness of life. We have a new perspective, a new direction, according to Romans chapter 6, in our life. It is the newness of life. Therefore, we are buried with him by baptism into death, that just as Christ was raised from the dead by the glory of the Father, we should walk. We should walk in newness of life. So through the love of God, the wisdom of God, the power of God, we have a new life. What is it that transforms our brains? It is that we live in the new covenant, not condemned, live with grace and mercy. It's that we have a new nature in Christ, and we know that. It is that we are a new creation in Christ. He's made us over. We live a new life in Christ. Fifth area, God's love gives us a new name. I love that song. I've got a name written, there's a name written down in glory, and it is mine. Revelation chapter 2, verse 17. Notice what the text says. It says, let him who has an ear, let him hear what the Spirit says to the churches. To him who overcomes, I'll give some of the hidden manna to eat, and I'll give him a white stone. You're going to get a white stone in heaven, a white stone. God's going to give you that white stone. What is that white stone? It's a special symbol of his love for you. And on the white stone, a new name written, which no one knows except him who receives it. Do you want new brain pathways, a transformed mind? Contemplate the day that Jesus Christ comes to you in heaven and he gives you that white stone. Somebody says, Pastor Mark, do you believe that? It's in the Bible. I believe it. I don't fully understand it, but I believe it. I'm going to have a new name written, new name on that white stone. God's love gives us a new covenant. It gives us a new nature. It gives us a new creation. It gives us newness of life. It gives us a new name. And it puts a new song in our hearts. Revelation chapter 15, verse 3 and 4. It's God's love that puts a new song in our hearts. Notice what the scripture says. This is the experience of the redeemed. They sing the song of Moses, the servant of God, the song of the Lamb, saying, "Great and marvelous are your works, O Lord God Almighty." When we come to Jesus in heaven, he puts a new song in our lips, a new spring in our step, a new smile in our eyes. He puts a new song in our hearts. We have a new identity in Christ. And lastly, it's God's love that provides for us a new heaven and a new earth. When the darkness of negative thoughts enters into your mind, think about the fact that you're a child of the new covenant. You've been forgiven by God. In Christ, the guilt is gone. Think about the reality of the fact that in Christ, you have a new nature. You may not be everything you want to be, but you're not what you used to be. You have a new creation. Christ is creating in you every day new brain cells. He's developing new pathways in your mind. He's drawing you every day closer to him. Think about the new life that he's currently giving you. Think about the new name that he's going to have for you. Think about the day that you'll stand on the sea of glass and sing the new song. And lastly, think about the new heaven and the new earth. Because the scripture says in Revelation chapter 21, "And I saw a new heaven and a new earth. For the first heaven and the first earth were passed away. And also there was no more sea. And then I, John, saw the holy city, New Jerusalem, coming down out of heaven from God, prepared as a bride adorned for her husband. And I heard a loud voice from heaven saying, 'Behold, the tabernacle of God is with men. And he will dwell with them, and they shall be his people, and God himself shall be with them and be their God. God will wipe away every tear from their eyes. There shall be no more death, nor sorrow, nor crying. There shall be no more pain, for the former things are passed away.'" What is it that rebuilds our brains? What is it that changes these old minds into new ones? With his love and goodness. It's meditating upon the Word of God, saturating our brains with his Word. It is engaging in the work of God. And it's recognizing that through his power, we are subject to the new covenant. That through his power, we have a new nature. Through his power, we are a new creation. Through his power, we have newness of life. Through his power, one day we'll have a new name. Through his power, he'll put a new song in our life. And through his power, there'll be a new heaven and a new earth.
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9: If you want to change the current of your thoughts, change your focus. Let the Holy Spirit remake your mind as you contemplate the character of God, meditate upon his word, and engage in his work. Let's pray. Oh, my Father, the subject tonight is almost overwhelming. We've often known that when we fill our minds with the goodness of God, contemplate his character, meditate upon his word, and engage in his work, we often have known that positive thoughts flow into our minds. But the almost overwhelming thought is that the very cells of our brain, those very neurotransmitters of the brain, they can be changed. And Lord, help us not fill our minds with the smut, the filth, the garbage of this world. Help us not develop pathways of selfishness and greed. Take away the pathways of anxiety and fear and worry. May we be children of the new covenant, rejoicing in your love, grasping your promises, and living the new nature in the power of Christ. Lord, perform that work in us by your Holy Spirit. We pray in Jesus' name. Amen.

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It makes it really simple.

0: 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But not while you're driving, of course. But it's good to be with you. I hope the afternoon drive time is pretty decent for you. 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
6: The Word Forecast. Maybe a little bit of rain sticking around from earlier, but nothing big. Going back through the 80s, hitting the 70s around midnight. Lows in the mid-70s before dawn. Rest of the week looking about the same as we had today. Highs in the mid-90s, a rough heat index, and scattered afternoon storms. Your latest word forecast. I'm Dave DeRica.
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12: God's still recruiting people, folks. We're not reading our Bible so we can check a box and say, aren't we good Christians? I've read my Bible now for the fourth time. I'm reading it because I want to be different. And I've been reading through this book of Exodus. I've been back and forth through it several times lately. I'm going, oh, I whine like Moses. I do. Yeah, I agree, God. There's like a real problem over there. Somebody should do something. I'm with you all together. Yes, I see the problem. No. I'm quite busy, thank you.
11: 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That's 855-577-2255. We're so glad you're here to listen. Today's program will complete the message we began yesterday. Here's Pastor Allen with part two of Seasons of Great Change.
12: Most of us know the first one, Exodus 3. It's the burning bush. The angel of the Lord appeared in the flames of fire within a bush, and Moses saw that the bush was on fire, but it didn't burn. So he said, I'll go over and see this strange sight. Why the bush doesn't burn up? It's my conclusion. It's not implicitly stated. But the next line, when the Lord saw that he'd gone over to look, he called to him from within the bush. In my imagination, at least, it seems that Moses may have walked by some other opportunities, but he didn't go to inquire. One of the things I would like to invite you to do is to be a consistent inquirer of the Lord. Have the courage to say to the Lord, what do you have for me? Amen. What do you have for me? I don't want to just say to you, I'm born again and I've been baptized and I have the baptism in the Holy Spirit and I read my Bible and I'm not committing gross moral sins often. I want to invite you to something different. What do you have for me, Lord? What are you doing in the earth that I can pray for? What's close to your heart? I want to be an inquirer of the Lord. I do. I want to learn. I want to grow. I'm willing to be different. Church, when the Lord saw that he'd gone over to look, God called to him from within the bush, Moses. Did you know God knows your name? That'll make you nervous. Don't think about it too much. And Moses said, here I am. That's good old contemporary Alan. That'd be going, yeah. Yeah. What you need? I'm here. It's not going to last very long. God said, take your shoes off, son, the ground's holy. Sir. Amen. Yes, sir. And then God tells Moses very directly, very quickly, very plainly what he's about. Go, I'm sending you to Pharaoh. My people, the Israelites, I want you to bring them out of Egypt. And now Moses has a different tone. Who am I? Well, wait a minute. I mean, yeah, well, you just call him my name. That's me. That leading all those people out of the... Who am I? And I think when you encounter God, one of the things in my life is I'm very aware of my inadequacy. In fact, I'm not comfortable with people. I don't trust people in ministry that present themselves as overly adequate. I think an awareness of our inadequacy is an essential component for leadership in the body of Christ. It's Christ in us. Amen. On my best day, I can't heal a gnat's wing. And oh, by the way, neither can you. I can't change a heart. I can't do any of those things. In fact, when I coach people in ministry, whether it, with whatever level that may be, I always tell them that we sell a product that we can't deliver. That's a very humbling thing. That if God doesn't show up and do what God said he will do when you honor him, we are going to look like the village idiots. But here's the good news. I've been doing this a while. He's always shown up. Amen. So Moses starts this little interaction now. He's still a goat herder on the backside of the desert, a fugitive, a failure, a murderer. He's all the things. I mean, he comes from a torqued family. Moses' parents put him in the river in a basket when he was a baby. That's called rejection. And he's raised in Pharaoh's palace as one of the princes of Egypt. While his people are slaves, that's a dysfunctional beginning. He has an anger issue. He's a murderer. And he's a fugitive. And now God's calling him. And Moses starts out as most of us do. Yeah, here I am. What you need? I got this. How can I help? I remember when I was born, I thought, you know, God, when I decided to serve the Lord, I thought there must have been a sigh of relief in heaven. Well, now we got some serious talent. It wasn't very long before I realized there was a groan in heaven. Now we got a serious liability. You're going to let that knucklehead on this team? Who am I? Who am I? But it's not done. In Exodus 3, Moses said to God, suppose I go to the Israelites and say to them, just suppose I were to buy into this crazy scheme. And I roll up and I tell the slaves over there, the God of your fathers has sent me, and they ask me, what is his name? Then what am I going to tell them? I'm not prepared for this assignment. I hear you with all of your lofty language, but I'm not prepared for it. Listen to me, I'm not prepared. Exodus 3:19 is really not a part of God's invitation, but I thought it was so insightful. I left it in your outlines. This is a part of God's response. He said, I know the king of Egypt. I don't just know your name, Mo. I know the king of Egypt. I know him better than you do. Then I know he's not going to let you go unless a mighty hand compels him. In the midst of this recruitment dialogue, and it's going to go on through several chapters, God acknowledges to Moses his understanding of Pharaoh. Pharaoh's character is no mystery to God. Moses' understanding of Pharaoh's palace does not exceed God's. You and I want to reject God's invitations because we think we know more about our current circumstances than God does. God, I'm not going to do it. You don't understand. I mean, we may not say it out loud, but we're thinking it. I'm not about to say that's a harebrained idea. You don't understand how difficult that would be. I think God does know. Exodus 3:21. God said, I'll make the Egyptians favorably disposed towards this people so that when you leave, you won't go empty-handed. And Moses answered, what if they don't believe me or listen?

0: spoken to your servant. I'm slow with speech and tongue. Look, God, I appreciate the invitation, but I'm not talented enough for this project. I'm not that good. Pick somebody that's better. I remember when God invited me into the ministry, I hated public speaking. It was awful. I could read what was on a sheet of paper, but if it wasn't on the sheet of paper, I was stuck. My brain would freeze. It was awful. I thought, you have got to be kidding me. Except he didn't laugh. So when I read this, and Moses said, you know, I'm not very eloquent and I don't talk that well. And God goes, yeah, I know. It's not about you. Shut up. In Exodus 4, Moses really gets right down to the kind of the grassroots of this. Moses said, Lord, please send somebody else. No, thank you. No, thank you. May I ask you a question? How many times in your life have you said no thank you to the Lord? See, God doesn't roll up most of the time in a burning bush. God rolls up with an opportunity. You have some sense that you could use your mouth or your voice or your talent or your time or your resources or something, and you could make an impact. And you go, no, thank you. I'm busy. It's inconvenient. This is inconvenient for Moses. His life is never going to be the same again. He's had his last peaceful day. No, thank you. How many times have we said no thank you to the Lord? I'm born again. I'm baptized. I'm filled with the Spirit. I'm a Bible reader, prophesying, demon chasing, praying for the sick, triumphant Christ follower. No, thank you. It's my calendar and my schedule and my life. We're watching the most precipitous decline in Christianity in the history of the church in this nation. Now, what's our answer? No, thank you. I don't want to get involved in public discussions. I don't want to engage culture. That's politics. It's not politics, folks. It's being salt and light. We got to engage the world in which we live. Do you really think if you're sitting on the bench doing nothing, waiting for the horn to blow so you get airlifted out of here, you're going to be received with enthusiasm? There's all sorts of parables about that attitude.
1: Right back. But first, Pastor Allen wants to share a limited edition commemorative set to help you celebrate God's faithfulness to our nation.
0: Hey, we're celebrating this year the 250th anniversary of the signing of the Declaration of Independence. What a wonderful privilege we have. You know, God has blessed our nation so many good things. People say to me, well, our whole history's not good. Well, folks, you know, my history's not great. Your family history's not perfect. But you love your family. You love your children. In spite of our weaknesses, well, our nation hadn't been perfect. But through that whole story, the goodness of God is evident. It still is. Let's ask God to bless America again.
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0: In Exodus 6, Moses isn't done. Moses reported to the Israelites, but they didn't listen to him because of their discouragement and their bondage. The Lord said to Moses,

0: go tell Pharaoh. So you talk to the Israelites, now go tell Pharaoh to let the Israelites go out of this country. That's the, go tell Pharaoh, let them go. That's the assignment. God didn't say, what do you think about this? Let's get together. Somebody get out a whiteboard. Let's chart some options. God said, you go tell Pharaoh to let these people go. And Moses has a response. Moses said to the Lord, if the Israelites won't listen to me, why would Pharaoh listen to me? I don't speak well. What's Moses saying? I don't have enough influence to talk to Pharaoh. Who am I? I'm the fugitive. I mean, we may have played together when we were kids. We were on the same soccer team. But he's not going to listen to me. Gee, that sounds like the kind of things that go through my head. Why would I say anything? Nobody's going to listen to me. Exodus 33. Moses said to the Lord, you've been telling me, lead these people, but you've not let me know whom you'll send with me. You've said, I know you by name, and you found favor with me. Well, if you're pleased with me, teach me your way so I can know you and continue to find favor with you. Remember that this nation is your people. Look, I'm leading your people. But I still feel like I'm on the outside of this thing. I'm not even sure who you're going to send with me. And oh, by the way, in the context, if you're reading it, they're already long past Egypt. I don't have the appropriate resources here, Lord. I got all these people and all this stuff, and I feel like I'm on an island. I'm the only Christian where I work. I'm in a school that's hostile to my faith. Have you seen my family? I don't have appropriate resources, Lord. Same chapter, verse 15. Then Moses said, if your presence doesn't go with us, don't send us up from here. How will anyone know that you're pleased with me and with your people unless you go with us? What else will distinguish me and your people from all the other people on the face of the earth? God, I could use a little validation here. I can use some more encouragement. How are these people going to know, like, we're working on this together? I don't know about you, but I'm reading these stories and I'm thinking, oh, yeah, I'm with Moses, Lord. Chapter 34. Lord, if I've found favor in your eyes, let the Lord go with us. Because this is a stiff-necked people. Forgive our wickedness and our sin. Take us as your inheritance. God, I guess you know this, but you gave me an uncooperative, difficult group of people. Just in case you hadn't noticed lately, God, this is not an easy crowd you hooked me up with. I mean, if you take a step back, Moses is struggling. I don't feel qualified. I'm not prepared. I don't have enough authority. I don't have enough influence. I don't have the appropriate resources. I could use a little bit more encouragement. I'm in the deep end of the pool, and nobody knows you're helping me. Then I think about my responses to the Lord. Who am I? I remember years ago, I was still trying to figure out church, and my spiritual formation didn't take place in a church. I accepted the Lord in my parents' kitchen. I was baptized in the Atlantic Ocean in Fort Lauderdale in front of the Sheraton. At least in the formative years of my life, my spiritual formation, it was separate from church. I didn't understand church. I didn't value church. And so when I understood the Lord asking me to be a part of church, and I realized that Jesus said that he would build his church, and I said, oh, I'm in on that. then I did everything I could to find people that understood more about church than I did. I remember I was in California. I'd driven out there for a man that had one of the most flourishing churches in the country. And he said, when he got ready to plant a church, he got out a map of the United States of America and looked for the places of highest population growth. And he said, I planted a church in the county with the most rapid population growth in the nation. And I'm sitting there thinking, I'm an idiot. I'm a part of a church in Murfreesboro, Tennessee. Well, no. This was 30 years ago. It was a different place. And it never occurred to me to be intentional. I just was trying to say yes to the Lord the best way I knew in the place He put me. There was nothing strategic about what I was doing other than trying to strategically follow the Lord, which I would tell you today is a really good plan. But at the time, in the light of all that information, I was going, I was on the low part of the crew. I didn't know God would make the place He planted me one of the fastest growing places in the nation. Amen. I got no credit for that. Who am I? The Lord will give you invitations, and if your answer is not, no. See, God doesn't need us to be big or famous or influential or to go viral. He needs us to humble ourselves and be obedient. My circumstances when I got planted in this place where the boats had been burned, I had very few other options. I was just going to do this, and if something nice came out of it, so be it. Who am I? I made a list of my responses. I don't feel prepared. I lack credibility. It's not my gift. I don't really have the skills that are needed for that. They're not intuitive to me. I don't want to. I don't want to do that. I didn't like preachers. When I was a kid and went to church, preachers wore long black robes and vestments. And they stood behind these enormous pulpits. I don't ever remember seeing a pastor in a church smile. And I remember thinking, if I got that job, I'd get fired in 72 hours. Because on my good days, I'm a smart aleck. I lack influence. Nobody really cared what I thought. I felt alone. There wasn't adequate support. I didn't have enough encouragement. The difficult people. All the things that Moses said, it felt like my life. And I suspect it feels like yours. God doesn't need us to be significant. He needs us to humble ourselves and be obedient. He'll bring the significance, remember? He'll exalt you if you'll humble yourself. So I just want to remind you as we close of what God says about His provision for us. I gave you some verses. You can meditate on these. They will encourage you and strengthen you. Give some time. Maybe even memorize one or two of them. 2 Peter 1. His divine power, God's divine power. This is the fisherman, remember? He's a fisherman. He's not a rabbi. He's not a theologian. He's a fisherman, not the highest rung on the social scale. Jesus recruited Peter. And by the time he's writing these lessons, he has traveled the Roman Empire. God used him to bring stability to the emerging church in Jerusalem. Peter stood with John in front of the Sanhedrin, the group that ordered Jesus' execution, and says, you do whatever you need to. We will not stop telling the Jesus story. Amen. He's a transformed human being. It's not a part of the New Testament, but church tradition says Peter was crucified upside down at his request. He said he didn't deserve to die in the same way that his Lord had. 2 Peter, his divine power has given us everything we need for life and godliness. God, by his power, has given you everything you need for life and for godliness. Moses came from a dysfunctional family. He's a murderer. He's on the backside of the desert chasing goats. And God makes him into one of the most influential leaders in the history of humanity. And that same God has given you everything you need for life and godliness. Amen. Humble yourself and say, God, I want to serve you. I want to serve you. Ephesians 2, God raised us. raised us up with Christ and seated us with him in the heavenly realms in Christ Jesus. I mean, I know you know me as a Tennessee and a hillbilly, a country kid. What you may not know is I've been seated with Jesus in the heavens. God knows your name. He's not ashamed to call you his own. Are you ashamed to tell people you belong to him? Humble yourself. Hebrews 12, consider him who endured such opposition from sinful men so that you won't grow weary. Because if you grow weary, you'll lose heart. You'll abandon the assignment. Consider Jesus. It wasn't easy for him. He humbled himself. And he became obedient. Obedient even to death, even a humiliating death on a cross. But then it says, God exalted him and gave him the name that's above every name, that in the name of Jesus, every knee will bow in heaven, on earth, and under the earth. And then Jesus called you. Who am I? Well, I don't know, but I'm somebody called by the King.
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3: 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Hope you've had a great Tuesday. 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And Pastor Brett teaches God's word with clarity and helping us grow in understanding scripture, and which that grows a stronger heart for God too, all at the same time, Monday through Friday, 1 o'clock in the afternoon, and now Saturday and Sunday at 12:30, both days. Today's word, Brett Metter. Teaching ministry that makes a big difference in your life, right here on The Word, WTLN Radio for Central Florida, for all of Central Florida, from coast to coast, I like to say, from beaches of the Atlantic to those wonderful beaches over on the Gulf Coast. The Gulf of America coast, by the way, I'm sure you noticed that all the meteorologists and all the newsy people and everything, it's just now the Gulf. Capital G, the Gulf. Would have liked to seen that email, right? That went out to all the staff. Don't say Gulf of America to all the news people. All right, coming up, we say it proudly here. It's the Gulf of America. Maximum Live. He's on the Atlantic side. Amelia Island. That's coming up next.
4: This is Seth Leibson for townhall.com. A new poll from NBC reveals another low percentage of Americans who feel proud of their country. One NBC reporter put it that we are seeing a, quote, steady 21st century decline, close quote. The disappointment in these and similar results is exacerbated by the timing of our birthday as a nation, when national affections should be at their height. If only more Americans would listen to our foreign visitors. Ever since the Marquis de Lafayette, many a foreigner has come here to show and remind us of our greatness. In fact, it was another Frenchman, Alexis de Tocqueville, whose two-volume book about us in the 19th century, still taught today, gave us the best explanation of our politics and culture. Now, we're seeing reminders from soccer fans coming here, with social media posts and titles like, quote, World Cup fans embrace American culture, close quote. They're reminding us, not least, of Tom Paine's words, what we obtain too cheap, we esteem too lightly. Let us hope this sinks in. Too many here still have a lot to learn.
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7: Maybe a little bit of rain sticking around from earlier, but nothing big. Going back through the 80s, hitting the 70s around midnight. Lows in the mid-70s before dawn. Rest of the week looking about the same as we had today. Highs in the mid-90s, a rough heat index, and scattered afternoon storms. Your latest Word Forecast. I'm Dave DeRica.
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10: If you were to list the most critical moments in world history since the beginning of time, number one would be the coming of Christ and his work on the cross. But a close second to the work of Jesus Christ would probably be the conversion of Saul of Tarsus. And that's what we're looking at tonight, when Saul became a follower of Christ. In the conversion of Saul, God did not just save a sinner, but he unleashed a force that would shake empires, it would plant churches, it would pen letters that would disciple us to this very hour. It is Paul's work that is going to be speaking to us in large part tonight. Luke, the writer of Acts, must have sensed the magnitude of Saul's conversion. He tells of it three times in the book of Acts, in Acts 9, in Acts 22, and again in Acts 26. In fact, over a 12th of the book is devoted to this one individual's conversion. Remember, we saw last week the church had already grown to over 5,000 people. But this one man, his conversion is unlike any of the others. He gives more space to this event than he does anything except the ascension of Jesus Christ. This is not a footnote in Scripture. It is a hinge in redemptive history. And his story is not just descriptive, it's instructive. The elements of truth that we see in the conversion of Saul is found, I'm saying this carefully. What we see in the conversion of Saul, we can see in the conversion of every individual. It will be different. I don't think any of us were knocked off of our horse on the way to Damascus, were we? But it will be different. But the elements will be the same. If you were saved, you went through what we're going to talk about that Paul or Saul went through. So look for these in your story. And if you don't have a story, you can have a story. You can come to Christ and you can do it tonight. Remember, we saw in Acts chapter 8, the martyrdom of Stephen as the crowds were laying their cloaks at the feet of a young man named Saul. It showed that he gave both approval and had some measure of responsibility for what had taken place. Luke's attention in chapter 8 turns to the ministry of Philip and the conversion of a eunuch from Ethiopia, and we can say more about that in a moment. And then in chapter 9, he returns his attention back to what's going on in the life of Saul. So in chapter 8, verse 3, it says, "But Saul was ravaging the church and entering house after house. He dragged off men and women and committed them to prison." That word ravaging is the same word that is used for what the animals did to people in the Colosseum. Tore them limb from limb. Saul was ravaging. It was directed toward the church, you all, people who were a part of the assembly. He would enter their home, house after house. Groups in that day happened home to home. They happened, small groups happened in the privacy of a home. Can you imagine tonight? Hopefully you'll lay down to safety and you'll have a good night's sleep. But could you imagine being awakened in the middle of the night and someone storming into your house, a SWAT team, and you're accused of worship of Jesus Christ? That's what reality was for the early church. He would enter their homes. He would, house to house, dragging men and women, committing them to prison, ravaging. Then we read in verse 1 of chapter 9, it's Saul still breathing threats and murders against the disciples of the Lord. So threatenings, murders, people are being murdered for their faith in Christ. I don't know what's worse, is living with the threats, the threatenings that he's uttering, or, you know, if you're murdered, you're at least with Jesus. But man, who wants to live under the constant threat that the hammer may fall? Now, it's hard to recognize this, but you have to understand, he did not see himself as a bad guy in any stretch of the imagination. He saw himself as a fervent, passionate Pharisee. In his mind, he was following a noble, godly tradition. He saw himself as Elijah, who was calling for the execution of the prophets of Baal. Remember that in the Old Testament, the false prophets? Elijah said, "Take them down to the brook Kishon and execute them there." Elijah was right. Saul believed he was right. He saw himself as Phinehas, who burned with the zeal of the Lord and executed the sinners. He saw himself like the Maccabean rebels who rose up against Antiochus Epiphanes. He saw himself as the hero of the story, you see. And it's important to understand that sin is not sin because you have a visceral response to it. In fact, it's possible that you could be sinning and never know it. It's even possible that you could be sinning greatly and feel like you're doing the right thing. We see this in the scripture. Saul, in his mind, is doing God a favor. He believes he's right. He feels no remorse that we can tell whatsoever. But he was utterly lost. So don't assume, well, if I were doing wrong, I would feel a certain way. No, you're doing wrong if the scriptures tell you you're doing wrong. That's just reality. You have to, if the word of God is true, then it tells us what's right or wrong. And if it says we're wrong, even if we do not feel it, we must believe that it's true. It says, but Saul, it goes on and says, he went to the high priest and asked him for letters to the synagogues at Damascus. So the synagogues were the gathering of the Jews in Damascus. This large city is the ancient capital of the Roman province of Syria. He's going to that capital city. He wants the priest at the temple to give him letters to take to these synagogues so that if he found any belonging to the way, men or women, he might bring them bound to Jerusalem. They would undergo an ecclesiastical court, so to speak. So apparently word had come to Jerusalem that the Christians who were scattered, you remember after Stephen was put to death, the Christians were scattered all over the area. And some had settled in Damascus. So he's going to go in hot pursuit of the Christians in Damascus. According to Chuck Swindoll, who wrote a tremendous book on the Apostle Paul, he said, Saul devised an aggressive plan to storm the city, capture the infidels, drag them into court. But thankfully, God also had a plan. Imagine, if you will, the fury and hatred of Saul, like a Hitler storming and raging Damascus on a mission. See him there. And then see another, the one who stood at the right hand of the Father. On his way to Damascus with a divine plan for Saul.
11: 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And I'm thrilled to announce that those messages have been compiled into a brand new commentary on Luke's Gospel. 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
10: In verse 3, it says, Now as he went his way, he approached Damascus. And suddenly a light from heaven shone around him. Paul indicates in Acts 26:13, this was at midday. So this isn't the break of day. This isn't dawn. This isn't sunset. This is midday. If you've ever been in the Middle East in midday, this is bright as it is anywhere on the planet. You're surrounded by sand. It's reflecting the light. It's like Florida. It's like being on the beach at noon, right? You've got to have glasses on. But it says he saw a light on the way. He saw a light from heaven brighter than the sun. Imagine light so bright that it eclipsed the burning Middle Eastern midday sun. And such is the revelation of the Shekinah glory of the risen Lord Jesus Christ. Now, as we saw last week, we have the chief of sinners, he who opened the door to every Charlie Kirk that ever occurred, the chief of sinners, standing face to face with the friend of sinners. Feel that. A man who, if he had his way, would strangle you to death, who's living with a burning hatred for people like you, standing face to face with the one that died for you. Three things happened in the conversion of Saul. The first we see is a conviction of sin. And again, all these have to be present in our conversion. There must have been. That's different for different people at different ages. I came to Christ at 18. I sinned a lot in 18 years. I was quite good at it. And at 18, my knowledge of sin was greater than my children were. My children were young when they came to Christ. And many times when a person's young, their conviction is different. They're convicted of something that's not there. It's not that they feel this horrible weight of things that they've done that they've regretted. But a lot of times it's a conviction that God's not in their life. It's not real. It's an emptiness. But it says in chapter 9, verse 1, falling to the ground, he heard a voice saying to him, Saul, Saul, why are you persecuting me? Now, just Luke writing this, you can't make that up. God himself, Jesus Christ, gets up from the right hand of the Father and transports himself, however he did that, shows up in the middle of the road and calls him by name. Says, why are you doing this? Why are you persecuting me? And Saul said, who are you, Lord? He says, I am Jesus whom you are persecuting. Now notice for a moment that the Lord's attention is perfectly fixed on one person. He calls his name twice, Saul, Saul. Says Jesus would say to his friend, Martha, Martha. He has an entourage, but the Lord says nothing to his traveling companions. Their name is not uttered, at least on this occasion. Jesus came after one man that day. One man must hear his voice. One man must respond, and Saul, Saul, was that man. It's like the day he called Lazarus from the grave, and he speaks into that cave filled with corpses, but he only called one. Lazarus, come forth. You've probably heard of T.D. Jakes, E.V. Hill, out in California, he used to say he had to specify which corpse he wanted to be raised. If he had just said, come forth, they all would have come forth. He calls for Lazarus. He summons Zacchaeus by name to come down from that tree. And here, in the middle of the day, he says, Saul, Saul. Scripture teaches that there is a universal call that goes out to all men. Jesus speaks of it in John 12:32. He says, and if I be lifted up from the earth, I will draw all men unto myself. And he said that speaking of his death. So when he died on the cross, in some way he was sending a universal calling out to every person who would ever live. That's a universal call. But don't despise the words of our Lord in Matthew 22:14 when he said, many are called, but few are chosen. You say, what does it mean? You must understand it does mean something. He meant something when he said that. You may not understand the statement, but don't despise the statement. You may not comprehend those words, but love those words nonetheless. Love them as you love John 3:16, for they're given by the same Lord. Now, here's the question I would ask. Have you sensed that it became personal for you? Has he called your name in some capacity? There's no salvation apart from him calling you directly. It's not that you hear it with an audible voice, but he's got to come after you. It's as if the whole church just shuts down. It's just you and him. Or for me, it was in a college apartment. John 6:44 says, none can come to me unless the Father who sent me draws him, and I will raise him up on the last day. Listen to what he said. None can. No one will ever get saved unless the Father draws him. Now, did that happen for you? You will get saved when the Father draws you to get saved, or you will not get saved at all. That's why we take what happens here very seriously. And I appeal to you as a workman of the Lord, as a shepherd of the flock, as a worker in the field. I'll beg you to get saved. I'll persuade you. But when he calls you, it's different. When he calls you, it's a divine summons. And have you sensed such a summons? My son is here tonight. My daughters are around somewhere. They've gone to some youth group and Bible study, but it's easy for a pastor's kid. They're around it their whole life, right? They were on the row in church before they were born. So they've been around this stuff their whole life. But I want your kids to get saved. But man, I want my kids, I want it to be real for them. Because I'm afraid it would be really easy to miss the Lord around it all the time. And I know you want that for yours just as bad as I do. I want them, because here's the thing. If he's called you by name, what's an atheist going to say to you? What's a liberal going to talk you into? Do you think that a leftist, liberal, open-minded, woke individual is going to talk Paul out of his conversion? He's like, you don't know what I saw. You don't know what I heard. And yeah, I know it doesn't make any sense. You have too many degrees for it to make sense, but I was there. And we cannot help but speak of what we have seen and we have heard. What can a skeptic have on Saul? What demon can make him doubt? Faith is no longer theoretical, it's experiential. There must be a personal calling. There must be a personal conviction of sin, and it must be real for you. You're not, it's not just that Jesus is the Savior, he's your Savior. He's not just dying for sin in general, he's dying for your sin specifically. Secondly, there's a confession of lostness. Verse 5, Saul says to him, "Who are you, Lord?" Now, the word Lord there, it can be the equivalent of our term, sir. It can be a general Lord, the way an Englishman would use the word. But it can also be a reference to divinity. In our case, it's most certainly the latter. This was an honest confession that Saul had come face to face with the Almighty, and he did not know him. This is the Lord. He didn't know him. He came to that blessed place of realized lostness. Nothing is more pitiful than a lost woman who thinks she's a saved woman or man. The greatest favor God can do for us is to get us lost before he gets us saved. He responds, he says, "I am Jesus whom you are persecuting." Saul was suddenly struck with the realization that Jesus Christ so associated himself with his people. And remember I said earlier, Saul was killing people like you. And Jesus says, "I so associate myself with people like you that for people to persecute you is for them to persecute me." That's humbling, isn't it? When he says in Matthew 25:40, "Truly I say to you, to the extent you did to the one of the least of these, my brethren, you did it unto me." He meant that. And when Saul was putting God's people in chains, he was putting Jesus in chains. When he was sanctioning the stoning of Stephen, he was sanctioning the death of Jesus Christ. In Acts 26:14, Paul gives us another quote of the Lord from this same occasion. We referenced it a couple of Sundays ago, so I'm not going to unpack it. But it's here that Jesus says, "It's hard for you to kick against the goads, isn't it? Life is difficult for you." Jesus said, "Saul, that's what you're doing." It's reminiscent of the advice that Saul's rabbi Gamaliel warned to the Jewish leaders. He said, "Don't battle against these disciples lest you be found to be battling against God himself." He says, if this is not of the Lord, it'll die of its own accord. But if it's of the Lord, you can't stop it. You're going to be fighting against God. That's what Saul was doing. He was fighting against God. It's at this point that a pastor has to guard his tongue, because I know so many illustrations of people that are doing this. Life's hard, and they're making it harder. That great theologian John Wayne used to say, "What is it? Life is hard, and it's harder when you're stupid. It's stupid to battle against God." And when we're intentionally making it rougher on ourselves, we're kicking against the goads. Well, if you come to that place of just realized lostness and a conviction of sin, and have you come to that place of a confession that you don't know the Lord? And then thirdly, have you come to a commitment to transformation? Jesus goes on to say to Saul, he says, get up, enter the city, and go on, finish what you started, go to Damascus, and it will be told to you what you must do. The men who traveled with him stood speechless, hearing the voice, but seeing no one. Saul got up from the ground, and though his eyes were open, he could see nothing. Leading him by the hand, they brought him to Damascus. What a difference. Moments earlier, he was proud and storming the city, raging, ravaging. Now he's being led around by the hand like a child. Verse 9, he was there 3 days, 3 nights without sight, neither ate nor drank. He was in trauma. And from there, the biblical camera focuses, it fades to black on Saul, and it focuses on the home of a man named Ananias.
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0: You find yourself making well-intentioned promises to God and then failing to keep them? If so, you're not alone. Today on Truth for Life, Alistair Begg examines the Apostle Peter's bold but prideful and ignorant declaration of his allegiance to Jesus. Let's open our Bibles to chapter 13 of John's Gospel.
1: Well, the question that Peter had posed was, where is it that you're going? We paid attention to the fact that this was something that Christ had not chosen to make known to him, and yet still Peter wanted to have answers that would satisfy his own curiosity. The response that Jesus gives to him is such that we might anticipate that Peter would then say, okay, I get it now. But what we actually discover is that Peter follows up his first question with a second question. And Peter said to Jesus, Lord, why can I not follow you now? And it is very clear that Peter has no real understanding about a number of things. He has no real understanding of how near the end is for Jesus. We don't say that in any spirit of judgment. How could he really know? None of the disciples could fully understand the proximity with which they were finding themselves before the departure of Jesus, and he had no clear understanding of that. Nor did he or the other disciples, I take it, have any kind of awareness of the dark and terrible forces that were at work that night in Jerusalem. They are also unaware of what Jesus has already explained to them. And Peter is actually showing how little he knows about himself. I think that's the thing that is most striking to me, because he is able to make these great protestations. I don't think we should judge him unduly. I think it is an expression of his confused devotion. He means exactly what he says. He just doesn't know what he himself is really like. I'm ready to die for you, he says to Jesus. And we read in the synoptics as well that after Jesus has explained to them that they will all fall away, it is in that context that Peter then goes on to say, even if they do not, I will. In other words, he separates himself even from the other 10 that are around him. Now, I just paused as I was studying it to write notes to myself, and I wrote down just a simple phrase: beware the mischief of self-ignorance. Beware the mischief of self-ignorance. I will lay down my life for you, he says. In other words, there is a sense in which Peter is actually saying that my future is to be built on the promises that I am making to you, when in actual fact, his future is grounded in the promises that Jesus has made to him. You will all fall away, but I have prayed for you. And after you are restored, then you strengthen the brethren. The life of faith can't be built on the promises that we make to Christ. That actually leads to disaster, because we can't keep our own promises. We're not even sure how to promise in the way that we should. Wisdom is found in the opposite direction, casting myself on the promises that Jesus has made to us. That's the way to victory. The other way is the road to disaster. Now, Jesus responds once again to the question that Peter has raised. Lord, why can I not follow you now? I will lay down my life for you. And it's interesting, isn't it, that Jesus responds virtually using what Peter has said word for word. I will lay down my life for you. Jesus answered, you will lay down your life for me? In other words, it's actually quite common in conversation, sometimes between a mother and a son or somebody, they give you back the very thing you've said. They turn it around the other way to point out the incongruity of what has been said. And that's what Jesus is saying. After all, Peter and the others have been in his company in all of the material that we've been working through. They know, but has he forgotten that Jesus said, I am the good shepherd? The good shepherd lays down his life for the sheep. It's me who lays down my life for you. Not you, especially right now, laying down your life for me. I think actually there is something in that I haven't really thought about till now, and that is that people like to do things for God. Like to do things. I'd like to do some things for Jesus. And the people who like to do things for Jesus may not be happy for Jesus to do something for them. In fact, what I want to do for God and for Jesus and for religion and for everything else may actually be a smokescreen for the fact that I have never come to the point where I've said, Jesus, I'm entirely dependent on you, on your promises, and everything that you do for me. You're going to lay down your life for me? This is so Peter is hearing Jesus say, listen, Peter, I know you. I know you better than you know yourself, and I know that your intentions are good, but your self-awareness is really poor. And then he says, truly, truly, I'm telling you, listen to me. The rooster will not crow till you have denied me three times. So, where are you going? Why can't I go? When is this going to happen? That's all I had for my notes. Where, why, when? And the time is established here. Jesus, you see, knows what awaits him. And he loves these disciples. We saw that earlier in the chapter. Having loved them, he loved them to the end. He knows exactly what is about to unfold. Mark records the fact that even after Peter had been told of what was going to take place, still he was prepared to say, well, I must stand out in this group. 3 decades later, he actually would do this as we come to chapter 21. But for now, but they all said the same thing. That's what it says in the text. If I must die with you, I will not deny you. And Mark says, and they all said the same thing. There's a lot of nodding going on. Yeah? Oh, yeah. Mm-hmm. We feel that way too. Mm-hmm. You feel that way, Mark? Yeah, I feel that way. Yeah. So he's not isolated from the reality. And Mark tells us that when in the garden scene Jesus is removed after Judas Iscariot has greeted him with a kiss, Mark says, and they all left him and fled. They all left him and fled. Not one of them was left. Peter too. It actually says that Peter followed at a distance. At a distance. And I remember in my youth, way in my youth, it's barely memorable to me now, but I think I could find it where I gave a talk to a bunch of young people on the phrase, Peter followed at a distance. And my talk was, that was his problem, you see. He was at a distance. You're not supposed to be at a distance. You're supposed to be close up. I think I was a little hard on him because at least he followed. At least he followed. He might have been at a distance, but he was a lot closer than the other fellows. And he follows him right into the situation that takes you into the 18th chapter.

went, he entered with Jesus into the courtyard of the high priest. But Peter's not in the courtyard of the high priest. So John, he speaks to the servant girl, and he says to the servant girl, my friend is out here, Peter, and I'd like to get him in if that's okay with you. And you think about the providence of God that leads to this, because if he had just left him out there, we wouldn't have this incident. But it's because he wanted to include Peter and bring him in. And the servant girl then, of course, broaches the question, you're also not one of this man's disciples, are you? So the guy who was brave enough to take out a sword and chop off somebody's ear folds like a broken deck chair as a result of a question asked by a servant girl directly concerning his allegiance to Jesus. Jesus, even if I have to die with you, I won't deny you. No, I don't know him. I don't know him. In short order, what has happened here? He has broken a promise, he's told a lie, and he's dragged down by the gravity of the momentum of sin. Lying is terrible. Because if you become a liar, you can do just about anything you want. All you have to do is lie about it. And it is remarkable that this bold servant of Jesus finds himself capitulating in this way, especially after he has made these declarations. And again, you need to do your own homework for this, but in Luke 22, the way in which Luke records this incident is so straightforwardly helpful. And this is what it says. Luke 22 and verse 60. Now the question has come again. Peter says, man, I don't know what you're talking about. Now listen to this. And immediately, while he was still speaking, the rooster crowed. And the Lord turned, looked at Peter. Peter remembered, and he went out and wept bitterly. The rooster crowed, the Lord looked, Peter remembered, and he went out and wept bitterly. Now, let's not miss the fact that what we have here in the record of Holy Scripture, what we have here publicized for time immemorial, is the actions of arguably the leader of the discipleship band. And if you're thinking, which I'm taking it that you are, you must realize that this speaks to the truthfulness of the Gospels. The people, when we come to the Easter time, always emerge to explain that this wasn't the historical Jesus. This is something that was manufactured later on, 200 years later, they wanted to clean it up and so on. It doesn't make any sense at all. If it was an invention, why do you take your key guy and introduce him to the world as a complete and utter failure? The publicized record of the leader of the disciple band, who would invent this? If this can happen to Peter, what of us? Let anyone who thinks he stands, says Paul when he writes to the Corinthians, let anyone who thinks they stand take heed lest you fall. None of us know when we face that great combination of desire and temptation and opportunity. And that, when that happens, we find ourselves up against a reality that only the grace of God can keep us from.
And so when we read the story of Peter,

0: I've been challenged by it all week, and now we're challenged together by it. Let's beware of the posture of the attitude which says, I could never do that. I can't believe she did that. Well, I haven't done that. Because the fact is that the seeds of every sin are latent in our hearts. The seeds of every sin are latent in our hearts, and they may spring to life. They may spring to life in a dramatic moment. It may be by a fireside. It may be in a courtyard. It may be in some other context altogether, when all of a sudden it all descends upon us as it descended upon him in a moment of carelessness, especially if it's accompanied by a cold heart. We've neglected worship. We've neglected our scriptures. We've neglected the fellowship of God's people. We've begun to tolerate ourselves, and we've begun to play in our own minds with all kinds of ideas. And we thought that it's okay, it's just us, and doesn't involve anybody else at all. And all of a sudden, coldness of heart, moral carelessness, and a spirit of self-reliance. When those things combine, we have no adequate conception of how far we might fall. That's why Jesus had told his disciples when he was in the garden, watch and pray so that you enter not into temptation. They didn't watch, and they fell asleep. I need to be alert, first of all, to run quickly to Christ, to the comfort of his love. Our good friend Sinclair Ferguson reminds us helpfully, my security as a Christian does not reside in the strength of my faith, but in the indestructibility of my Savior. So alert to our own potential collapses, and then quick to run to the aid of those who have collapsed in the courtyard. In the readings this morning, part of them in Ephesians, Paul says towards the end of that fourth chapter, he says, I want you to forgive one another as God in Christ has forgiven you. Be tender-hearted to one another, forgiving one another as God in Christ has forgiven you. Judas and Peter are famous on account of their failures. Judas, despite initial appearances, collapses, goes out into the night, kills himself. Peter collapses, goes into the night and weeps, but he's restored. It's a reminder of the difference between apostasy and backsliding. Anyone who, professing faith, professing to be a follower of Jesus, who subsequently returns wholeheartedly to sin, who renounces their former Christian allegiance, who displays no remorse in doing so, and who continues in that apostasy to the end of their lives, must surely, despite initial appearances, never have been truly born of God. A backslider, a Christian who stumbles and falls, may fall down a long way and for a long time, but the difference is that they know it. And even in that distance, geographically, emotionally, whatever it might be, in that distance, they still retain, if you like, in their minds, the notion of the far city, the notion of my Father's home. They know in their hearts, they say, I can arise, I will arise, and I'll go to my Father, and I'll say to him, I have sinned against heaven and in your sight, and I'm actually no longer worthy to be called your son. Make me as one of your hired servants. And so they retain an awareness of what they've left behind and a lingering desire to return to what they had. And they come back. Oh, yes, they do. And that's, of course, what takes us finally to the scene that would be etched just wonderfully in the psyche of Peter at the end of the day. And you must do this for your homework. You can read it before the week falls to its end. But the appearance of Jesus, now we've bypassed Good Friday, we've bypassed the resurrection, and now we've got the appearances of Jesus. We'll backtrack in time. But in that context there, Peter has three opportunities to affirm his allegiance. Remember, do you love me more than these? I do love you. Do you love me? Oh, Lord, I know, you know I love you. He said to him a third time, Simon, son of John. He uses his old name, Simon. You are Simon, but you'll be Peter. He was shaky. Simon, son of John, do you love me? And Peter was grieved because he said to him the third time, do you love me? And he said to him, Lord, you know everything. You know that I love you. And that actually will bring us to our final truly, truly. And we're not ready for that yet. But I went to find where the verse is, and I found it. It's the 50th verse of the 30th Psalm. Because I said, as I thought about Peter, I said, this is, he would know the Psalms, he'd know this verse. Weeping may tarry for the night, but joy comes in the morning. And he went out, and he wept bitterly. But it wasn't the end. It wasn't the end. And it needn't be the end. If you are here tonight and you are backslidden, nobody knows, but you know. Do not continue down that road. Stop. Turn your eyes to Christ again. Seek Him with all of your heart. And be ready for Him. Not to make your breakfast for you, but to provide you with everything that you need, to see your tears washed away, and to see the discovery of a deep-seated joy that comes in knowing that He knows that you love Him.
1: 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Are they listening? Well, Alistair is here with us, and you spoke recently, Alistair, at Liberty University back in March. At Liberty, it's an arena full of students you're speaking to, right?
0: There is nowhere else that I've been that compares to that moment, that hour. I was struck by not just the quality and enthusiasm of the young people in the morning hour, which is a sort of statutory event, but in the evening, when the Wednesday night event that I had the privilege of speaking at as well, there were probably 10,000 there in the morning, but there was 5,000 there easily, maybe 6 in the evening, who voluntarily show up for somebody teaching them the Bible so that the word of Christ can dwell in them richly and they can sing psalms and hymns and spiritual songs. I'm glad of the opportunity to go, and it was a privilege to be there.
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11: Maybe a little bit of rain sticking around from earlier, but nothing big. Going back through the 80s, hitting the 70s around midnight. Lows in the mid-70s before dawn. Rest of the week looking about the same as we had today. Highs in the mid-90s, a rough heat index, and scattered afternoon storms. Your latest Word Forecast. I'm Dave DiRica.
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14: Admittedly, we're not suffering like Christians in the Middle East yet. But the groundwork is being laid for that to happen. There is a moral revolution occurring in our country that is proceeding at warp speed. And with that moral revolution will come a cultural revulsion and rejection of Christians and what they believe.
15: Welcome to Pathway to Victory with author and pastor Dr. Robert Jeffress. For over 2,000 years, Christians have faced religious persecution. But Jesus predicted that there would be a drastic increase in violence and oppression before his return. Could we be witnessing these signs? Today on Pathway to Victory, Dr. Robert Jeffress examines the intense persecution Christians are facing around the world in light of biblical prophecy. But first, let's take a moment to hear some important ministry updates.
16: Thanks, David, and welcome again to Pathway to Victory. Do you ever watch the evening news and feel as I do? Sometimes I look over at Amy and say, wow, those folks really don't like us, do they? Truth is, as Christians, we have a target on our backs. Well, in a moment, I'm going to share a message that's called Christians in the Crosshairs, in which I give biblical direction on how to live under persecution. But first, I'm offering a creative means for counteracting the persecution you and I feel sometimes. I can think of no better way to respond to our adversaries than by sharing the truth of the Bible that made our nation great. And that's what inspired the In God We Trust matching challenge that's active right now. Friends of Pathway to Victory have set aside $1.5 million to multiply our impact around the world. Every dollar you're able to give before the deadline on July 5th is automatically doubled in size and impact. Now's the time to invest in Pathway to Victory, a trusted fountainhead of truth for 30 years. And when you give today, I'm prepared to send several thank you resources to your home. And each one provides the powerful reminder that our Christian faith has always been at the heart of this great nation. We'll give more details later in today's program. But right now, let's continue the message we started yesterday. Jesus warned Christians when he said, "In this world you will have tribulation, but take courage. I have overcome the world." I've titled today's message, Christians in the Crosshairs.
14: The Bible says we know that in the beginning there was persecution against believers. We've seen that persecution right now is the norm around the world, the greatest level it's been in history. We also know that in the future there is going to be a worldwide persecution of Christians. There's no guarantee of exemption from persecution. There is every guarantee of it, and we need to be prepared for it. Well, what should we be doing in order to prepare for this coming persecution? I want you to turn in your Bibles to 1 Peter chapter 4. Most scholars believe that Peter wrote this letter while Nero was the emperor of Rome. Christians were sporadically being targeted, but the worldwide ban had not yet begun. In many ways, the situation then mirrors our situation here in America. People aren't being beheaded yet in America for their faith. They're not going to prison yet, but things are starting to heat up. That's the direction things are going. And so Peter has a strong word for us today as well. Look at verses 12 and 13. He says, "Beloved, do not be surprised at the fiery ordeal among you, which comes upon you for your testing, as though some strange thing were happening to you." I want you to look at that phrase, "don't be surprised." Ladies and gentlemen, being a Christian doesn't eliminate problems. In many ways, it creates new problems you would never have if you weren't a Christian, at least in the short term. Now, in the end, it all works out, and Christ rewards us. But in the short time, there is a price to pay for being a Christian. Don't think of it as unusual. Look at 1 Peter chapter 2. Turn back two chapters to verses 21 and 23. If we're following Christ, we're going to have the same experience that Christ experienced. And what was that experience? Look at verse 21. "For you have been called for this purpose." What purpose? "For suffering. Since Christ also suffered for you, leaving you an example for you to follow in his steps." And who was this Christ? Look at verse 22. "Who committed no sin, nor was any deceit found in his mouth." That is, he suffered for no reason. He did nothing that merited his suffering. Jesus was treated unfairly. The call to be a Christian is the call to suffer for Christ. In my book, Countdown to the Apocalypse, I tell the true story of a man named Mathu, a father who lived in Indonesia. After jihad militiamen attacked his village in Indonesia, the Christians in that village escaped into the surrounding jungle. Mathu, the father of this family, had led his family deep into the jungle to escape the jihadists. After two exhausting days of running in the jungle, Mathu's family stopped to rest and pray. They knew real danger approached ever nearer the more time they spent to rest, but they were starving. The family had to eat. Mathu's 8-year-old son was crying for food. So Mathu went to find food for his family nearby. Suddenly, out of nowhere, the jihadists appeared. Mathu saw them capture his 10-year-old daughter as she screamed out, "Father, help us! Father, help us!" But one of the jihad troops threw a grenade at Mathu, and he had to turn to escape. He tripped and fell down a ravine, becoming unconscious. When he awoke, he went back to the place where his family had been captured. His words are sufficient to sum up the scene, he found. "To my horror, I discovered the bodies of my mother and mother-in-law. A few feet away, I found the body of my 8-year-old son, Cristiano, lying in a pool of blood. I found their Bibles, 3 of them, near their bodies. All but one had been ripped into pieces and the pages scattered over their bodies." And then Mathu added, "I remembered the scripture verse that said, if we become followers of Christ, we not only gain salvation and joy, but also the gift of suffering." I think it's important for us in the West to hear those stories over and over again to remind us that suffering, persecution, is coming. Dietrich Bonhoeffer once remarked, "When Christ calls a man, he bids him come and die." Admittedly, we're not suffering like Christians in the Middle East yet, but the groundwork is being laid for that to happen in our own country. And let me tell you exactly how it is going to happen. Right now, there is a moral revolution occurring in our country that is proceeding at warp speed. And with that moral revolution will come a cultural revulsion and rejection of Christians and what they believe. And that is what we're happening right now. We are having a moral revolution that will lead to the marginalization and ultimately the criminalization of Christianity. My friend Al Mohler has a 3-stage process of how a moral revolution occurs in a culture. And I want you to write down these 3 stages. Stage 1, what was condemned is now celebrated. Stage 2, what was celebrated is now condemned. And stage 3, those refusing to celebrate are condemned. And once that revolution is complete, what happens is the marginalization of Christians. The Germans did not take the Jews to the crematorium immediately. If they had tried to do that and exterminate the Jews immediately, the German people would have risen up and objected. No, they were too smart to do that. Instead, they, first of all, marginalized the Jews in the culture. They made the Jewish people objects of disdain, contempt, hatred. Well, they're different than we are. They're hurting our society. And only after they had marginalized the Jewish people, then were they able to take away their rights, even their right to live, in the final solution. That is what is happening with Christianity. Right now, there is an effort to marginalize Christians. Those Christians are backwards in their thinking. They're bigoted. They're not good for society. And once they have marginalized Christians, then it leads to the criminalization of Christians. And you see that, especially in what is happening around this debate over homosexual marriage. I want you to think about that 3-stage process I just gave you. First of all, it begins when what was condemned is now celebrated. Do you realize that homosexual marriage has not been with us for thousands of years? or hundreds of years. It didn't even appear on the scene until 2001 in the Netherlands. That was the first place it was ever heard of. Until then, it was routinely condemned. This is a new phenomenon. Everybody understood that marriage was between a man and a woman, not just evangelical Christians, but Jews and Muslims. Not only conservatives, but liberals. Do you realize up until a couple of years ago, Barack Obama and Hillary Clinton opposed homosexual marriage? They said, oh no, that is between a man and a woman. And yet suddenly, overnight, what was condemned is now celebrated. Step number two, what is being celebrated right now was once condemned. What was celebrated is now condemned. The idea that marriage is between a man and a woman, why, that idea is being condemned routinely. And you see that everywhere. Anybody who stands up for the belief that marriage should be reserved for a man and a woman, they are marginalized as homophobes, bigots, and hate mongers. You see that going on right now as state after state is trying to attempt to protect the religious freedoms of Christians by passing these religious freedom bills that simply say people ought to be able to hold onto the traditional view of marriage without being ostracized, without losing their businesses, without losing their livelihoods. And you know what's happening? Those bills are being defeated in state after state. Right now, there is a religious freedom bill here in Texas that is stuck in the Senate right now. And they won't vote it out of the Senate. I've written a letter to the Senate. I've written a letter to the Congress. Other has as well. And they won't let it out. It's simply a bill that protects religious freedom. And you know why it won't be voted out? You know why these bills are being defeated? If you read the Dallas Morning News this week, you know the reason. On the front page of the business section, there was a spokesman, the CEO of the Texas Business Association, and he said, we can't have these kind of bills, religious freedoms bills, because if we pass these bills, they will be seen as being anti-gay, and no businesses will move to our state. We can't have these kind of bills because they hurt the bottom line. Let me say this as clearly as I can. The single greatest threat to Christian liberty in America today is not ISIS. It's the Chamber of Commerce. It is big business that worships the almighty dollar. They're the ones that are coming after Christians. And we've got to say enough is enough. You know that argument? It's bad for business. That argument is 2,000 years old. The business leaders in the city of Ephesus, remember them? They rose up against the teaching of the apostles because it was hurting their business of making idols. You're seeing the same thing happen in our culture today. What was condemned is now celebrated. What was celebrated is now condemned. And the third stage, those refusing to celebrate are condemned. If you don't join in the celebration of homosexual marriage, you're a marked person. You're going to be condemned. You're going to have your business taken away from you. We saw that with the Sweet Cakes Bakery in Oregon that was put out of business. Did they lose their lives? No, but they lost their livelihood because of their failure to celebrate a gay marriage. And that is going to happen more and more and more. And it's not going to be just against businesses. It's going to be against the church as well. In just a few weeks, the Supreme Court is going to issue its decision on gay marriage, whether or not it's a constitutional right and becomes the law of the land. I think we ought to pray for these Supreme Court justices that they would listen to the voice of God on this matter. And maybe God will intervene. If I were predicting, I would say they are going to make gay marriage the law of the land in just a few weeks. The Supreme Court, they're not people of courage. They never have been. They don't try to set trends. They put their finger in the air and see which way society is going, and they follow those trends. And make no mistake about it, the trend is toward homosexual marriage. For the first time ever, the majority of Americans believe it should be the law of the land. So I think they're going to do it. And if they do it, this year. If they don't do it this year, I think they will do it again next year. But it is going to happen. Now listen, once gay marriage becomes a constitutional right, then anyone opposing gay marriage is going to be guilty of a civil rights violation. And you're going to see lawsuits like you can't believe coming against Christian businesses and individuals who refuse to join in the celebration of homosexual marriage. Don't buy into this idea, oh, if we just let them marry, they'll leave us alone. You know, we just got to give them their right. No, they're going to silence any opposition to what they are doing. And they are coming after us. They're coming after not only the Sweet Cakes Bakery, but they're coming after churches like the First Baptist Church of Dallas as well. You know how I know that? A few weeks ago, before the Supreme Court heard their oral arguments on April 28th on this case, on the Sunday before that Tuesday, I was sitting here in church and I got a note from Fox News. And they said, could you send us a one-page analysis of what's coming up Tuesday and your thoughts about it? And so as I was thinking about that argument case, I remembered, I don't know why I remembered it, but I remembered a Supreme Court case back in 1983 in which the Supreme Court said the IRS could revoke the tax-exempt status of a religious organization for engaging in discrimination. It was an 8-1 decision. And it went on to say in that decision that the eradication of discrimination is so important that even if it tramples on individual rights, that's the more important interest, to eradicate discrimination. Now, the religious organization happened to be Bob Jones University. And the kind of discrimination was racial discrimination. Now, I think we all agree there should not be racial discrimination. I think we would agree you ought to take away the tax-exempt status of somebody that engages in racial discrimination. But do you see what's happening here? If gay marriage suddenly becomes a constitutional right, if personal sexual behavior becomes equated with a person's race, it becomes a civil right, then anyone, including a church that refuses to celebrate, that refuses to perform homosexual marriages, they are going to face government sanctions. The government has no choice but to come after churches that engage in this kind of discrimination. I hear people say, well, the government will carve out a special regulation for churches. Do you really believe that? Do you believe the Supreme Court says, oh, it's okay for churches to discriminate? It's not going to happen. They are coming after the taxes. So anyway, I sent all that to Fox. On Tuesday, they had the hearings. And Justice Alito was talking to the Obama representative, the Solicitor General, who was arguing for gay marriage. He said, no, wait a minute. Couldn't you end up coming after churches, religious organizations, if we make this ruling in favor of gay marriage? He wouldn't answer the question. He dodged it. And so Alito came back and he said, and he cited that same case I did in 1983. Why we took it away for racial discrimination? Why wouldn't we take it away for sexual discrimination? And finally, he wouldn't let him go on the issue. And finally, the Obama lawyer conceded, yes, religious institutions could become targets. Ladies and gentlemen, it's going to happen. This church is going to be targeted if we stand on God's word. And I want to say this without equivocation. If the Supreme Court of the United States makes gay marriage the law of the land, neither I nor this church will honor the decision of the Supreme Court. We will defy the court. And you say, wait a minute. Wait a minute, you're going to defy the highest authority in the land? Ladies and gentlemen, those 9 justices in black robes are not the highest authority in the land. The judge of all the universe has already spoken out on this issue. He said marriage is between a man and a woman, and there is no appealing that decision. And by the way, what is happening in that particular circumstance is just one of many examples of the suffering and the persecution that is beginning against Christians in this country as well. I list a number of those cases in my book. Let me just mention several to you. In New Mexico, Christian photographers were sued by two lesbians under the state's sexual orientation law after declining to photograph the lesbians' commitment ceremony. In Fort Lauderdale, Florida, a teacher at Park Lakes Elementary School sternly ordered a fifth grader to stop reading his Bible during free reading time. She told him, "Put that Bible on my desk." The teacher then left a voicemail for the boy's father telling him that those books were not allowed in her classroom. A colonel's column was removed from an Air Force National Guard newsletter because the writer violated military policy by including references to Jesus Christ. Two ministers in Ohio who owned the Hitching Post Wedding Chapel were told they had to either perform same-sex weddings or face jail time and up to a $1,000 fine. An Arkansas middle school banned a Christian student from wearing a t-shirt saying, "Virginity rocks." On the back it reads, "I'm loving my husband and I haven't even met him." The school banned the t-shirt because it might lead to uncomfortable conversations about sex. One can only imagine the t-shirts that were allowed in that school. A Christian t-shirt maker in Kentucky was targeted by the Lexington Fayette Urban County Human Rights Commission for refusing to print gay pride designs for a local homosexual group. And on and on and on it goes. It's just beginning. And we shouldn't be surprised. Remember, they crucified Jesus. Why should those who follow Jesus expect any less? And yet, with this coming persecution comes a tremendous opportunity for the people of God. Do you remember Paul's words in Philippians 2, verses 15 and 16? He was writing to a culture that was even more decadent than ours. Remember what he said? "In the midst of this crooked and perverse generation, in whom you appear as lights in the world, holding fast the word of life, so in the day of Christ, I may have cause to glory because I did not run in vain or toil in vain." He said, Philippians, it's getting dark out there. But remember this, the darker the background, the brighter the light. As this world, ladies and gentlemen, becomes darker and darker, the light of the gospel shines even more brightly. And that's why it is imperative that we take advantage of that light. Jesus said in John 9:4, "Work while it is still day, for the night comes when no man can work." Yes, the darkness of the world provides a great opportunity to share the hope of Jesus Christ. And never forget this, the night is always the very darkest, just before the dawn of Christ appearing.
16: This growing persecution is one of the many reasons Pathway to Victory exists, because the darker our culture becomes, the brighter the light can shine. Earlier in my message, you heard me talk about the forthcoming Supreme Court ruling on same-sex marriage. 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Obviously, Christians lost that battle, and the world has grown darker since. It's one more reminder that broadcasting the truth of God's Word has never been more urgent. 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
15: 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Again, that's P.O. Box 223-609, Dallas, Texas, 75222. I'm David J. Mullins. America's moral standard appears to sink lower with each passing day. How much worse can things really get before Christ returns? Hear a timely message called The New Moral Disorder, Wednesday on Pathway to Victory. Pathway to Victory with Dr. Robert Jeffress comes from the pulpit of the First Baptist Church of Dallas, Texas.
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11: Maybe a little bit of rain sticking around from earlier, but nothing big. Going back through the 80s, hitting the 70s around midnight. Lows in the mid-70s before dawn. Rest of the week looking about the same as we had today. Highs in the mid-90s, a rough heat index, and scattered afternoon storms. Your latest Word Forecast. I'm Dave DeRica.
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0: It may not be the timing that we understand. It may not be the way that we understand. But he hears, he inclines his ear, and he has a heart that is gracious. Even when we have rebelled, even when we've turned away from him, he will hear us. And he will do what is best, even in this long, dark hallway.
1: 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In today's episode, Pastor Brian shares a message from Psalm 116. Just as the psalmist writes, we can cry out to the Lord.